0: Trouble. With a possible death toll in the thousands, native Venezuelans here say the immediate aid from the Trump administration will save lives.
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3: From the Weather Center, overnight will be clear and moonlit with a low of 60. On Sunday, expect sunny skies with windy conditions, gusty winds, low humidity, and dry brush will increase the risk of wildfires. The high will reach 90 degrees. Sunday night will bring stiff winds in the evening, then it will be clear and moonlit with a low of 58. Monday will continue with stiff winds and plenty of sunshine, reaching a high of 87. I'm AccuWeather meteorologist Jason Caterina for AM 1460 and FM 101.1, The Answer.
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5: I think Trump's initial plan is that Iran, it could potentially work with the United States of America to impose a toll. Iran could use some of the funds in order.
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18: There is a single piece of paper sitting in your house right now that will decide who gets your money when you're gone. And for most people listening, it is not the will you paid a lawyer to write. We're going to find that piece of paper today. 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Now, you may have seen the headlines right at the start of this year. And the rules around the estate tax changed, and the number got very, very big. The amount that you can pass on before the federal estate tax even kicks in is now $15 million per person, $30 million for a married couple. And this time, it's permanent. No expiration date hanging over it. And when most people hear that, they breathe out. They think, well, that settles it. I'm nowhere near $15 million, so all this estate stuff isn't really my problem. And I want to really stop you right there. For almost every family that I sit down with, the estate tax was never the thing that was going to hurt you. That headline, it's written for a tiny sliver of the country. The families with private planes and a ranch in two states. And if that's you, awesome. You can give me a call and we can talk. But for people that this show is for, folks who have saved carefully, who are closer to or maybe already in retirement, who have maybe $500,000, $1 million, $2 million put away, the federal estate tax was almost never going to touch you in the first place. So a headline that says the estate tax got easier, it isn't really good news for you. It's just a bunch of noise. Because the things that actually decide who gets your money and whether your family spends a year in a lawyer's office instead of grieving in peace, those things didn't change at all. And one of them is probably in a drawer in your house right now. And I know this is the kind of thing that we all mean to get to. It lives on that someday list right under cleaning out the garage. Nobody wants to spend a Sunday thinking about the day that they won't be here. And I get it. But this isn't morbid, and it isn't about fear. It's about taking 15 minutes now so that the people you love don't lose a year later. That's the trade. And believe me, it's a good one. Let me ask you something. Where do you think your 401k goes when you pass? How about your IRA? Your life insurance? And most people would say, well, my will handles all of that. It does not. Your will does not control your retirement accounts. It does not control your life insurance. None of it. Those accounts pass by something called a beneficiary designation. It's a form. A form you probably filled out years ago, maybe decades ago, on the day that you opened the account or started the job. One line, a name. And here's the part that nobody tells you. That one line beats your will every single time. So let me say that again, because people don't believe me the first time. The form beats the will. You could have a brand new will drawn up last month that says everything goes to your children. Split it right down the middle, exactly the way that you want it. But if the beneficiary form on your IRA still has somebody else's name on it, the IRA goes to that name. The will never gets a vote. The company that holds it doesn't read your will. They never see it. They read the form, cut the check, and they're done. And it's not just the retirement accounts. Your bank accounts and your brokerage accounts can have what's called a payable on death or transfer on death instruction. It's the same idea. Passes outside of your will. Your house, if it's held jointly with right of survivorship, goes straight to the other owner the moment you're gone, no matter what the will says. So when you really add it up, for a lot of families, the will controls only a sliver of what they own. The forms control the rest. And there's also a myth that I really want to clear up, especially with married couples. People assume, well, we're married, so it all just goes to my spouse automatically. Sometimes yes, and sometimes no. With a 401k, federal law actually does give your spouse some real protection. In most cases, your spouse has to sign off in writing before anyone else can be named on it. But an IRA? An IRA has no such protection. None. Whoever's name is on that form gets it, spouse or not. A man who opened his IRA before he was married, named his sister back then and never changed it. That IRA goes to his sister, not his wife of 20 years. And being married is not the same as being protected, not on every account and not automatically. And that's exactly what a discovery call is for. It's a no-cost, no-obligation conversation where we'll take a look at where things stand before any of it becomes a problem for the people that you love. The number is 800-883-1518. Because there is more to this than getting the names right. So again, 800-883-1518. Having a will is not the same as controlling where your money actually goes. I want to tell you about a woman who learned this the hard way. A few years back, Eleanor sat across from me, a retired school teacher, sharp as a tack. Her husband had passed about 8 months earlier, and she came in because the life insurance, the policy that was supposed to carry her through, had been paid out to his first wife. They'd been divorced for 30 years. 30 years. He had remarried, built an entire life with Eleanor, raised children with her, retired with her. But somewhere back in the 70s, he had named his first wife on that policy, and he simply never changed it. Now, the insurance company doesn't know the story. They don't read the divorce decree. They don't read the will. They don't know that he loved Eleanor for 30 years. They just pay the name on the form. This wasn't a man who didn't care, because he cared deeply. He just assumed, the way most people do, that the will he'd kept up to date covered everything. It never touched that policy. And by the time anyone noticed, there was nothing anybody could do. Not a lawyer, not a judge, not me. The form had already spoken. If Eleanor's story maybe put a little knot in your stomach, if you can tell me right now who is named on your own accounts, I want you to know that you just found something worth a closer look. And there's a flip side to this story, and I see just as often. So let me tell you about Frank. Now, Frank did the responsible thing back in his 20s. He opened his retirement account. He named a beneficiary, and that was his brother, the person closest to him, you know, at that time. And good for him, right? I mean, he filled out the form. But here's what happened. 40 years went by. Frank married, raised children, built a whole life, and his brother, the one and only name on that form, passed away before Frank did. Frank never named anyone new. He never named a backup. So when Frank was gone, that account had no living person to go to. And so it defaulted to his estate, which dropped it straight into the slow, public, expensive process called probate. Close to a year of his family waiting and paying lawyers. The exact thing he'd been trying to spare them from. One outdated name. One missing backup. That's all it took. And having named a beneficiary once is not the same as having the right one named today. Do you see what Eleanor and Frank have in common? Neither one was careless. Both of them filled out the form. Eleanor's husband once, Frank once, and then life simply moved on without the paperwork catching up. That's the danger in a single sentence. It's almost never the form you never filled out. It's the form you filled out perfectly 30 years ago. These are the red flags that are hiding in plain sight in millions of households. An old 401k from a job you left years ago. A life insurance policy from before the kids were born. An IRA that still names someone who had since passed. A bank account with no beneficiary at all. Quiet little things just slightly out of line with what you actually want today. And you might be wondering, how does this even happen? How do good, organized folks end up with the wrong name on a form? Well, it's almost never careless. It's just life. You change jobs, and the new 401k gets set up in a rush, sometimes with no beneficiary at all, because you meant to circle back to it. You roll it into a new account, and the new company starts you fresh with a blank form. And the company that holds your account gets bought, and your paperwork gets shuffled in the move. Or you just can't find the login anymore. It's just what I call quiet drift, which is exactly why this deserves a fresh look. So here's something you can actually do this week, not someday, this week. Pull out every account that has a beneficiary. every retirement account, every life insurance policy, every annuity, and on each one ask two questions. Who is named as the primary beneficiary? This is the one people forget. Who is the contingent beneficiary, which is the backup if the first person is gone? And while you're at it, peek at how your house is titled and check whether your bank and your brokerage accounts have a payable on death instruction. If you don't have a backup named anywhere, that's worth fixing. And if you can't even remember who's listed, well, that, my friend, is the whole reason for today's show. One gentle caution while you're there. Be careful about naming a young grandchild directly. 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And be careful about naming your estate on purpose, because that's the one that sends it straight to probate. 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
18: Before the break, I told you that there was a second trap. The one that catches families even when the money goes to exactly the right person. So picture this. You did it all right. You saved for 40 years, you named your kids on the IRA, primary, contingent, the whole thing, just like we talked about. The form is perfect, and you pass that account on to your daughter, who you love more than anything in the world. And then the tax code reaches in and takes a bite out of it that never had to happen. And here's what changed. For a very long time, when a child inherited a parent's IRA, they could stretch the withdrawals out over their own lifetime. A little bit each year for decades. The money kept growing, mostly sheltered, sometimes for 30 or 40 years. And we used to call it the stretch IRA. And it was a beautiful thing to leave behind. Well, that's gone. A law called the Secure Act did away with it for most people who inherit today. And let me tell you why. It was about revenue. All that tax that the government had agreed to wait decades for, well, they decided that they would rather collect it inside 10 years. So that's the replacement, what's known as the 10-year rule. If your adult child inherits your IRA, in most cases, they now have to empty the entire account within 10 years, every dollar out the door and taxed within a decade. Now, there are a few exceptions, and so I want to be fair and mention those. A surviving spouse is treated differently. A husband or wife can roll an inherited IRA into their own, and it's not on that 10-year clock. And a few others get more time, like a minor child, someone who's chronically ill or disabled. But the everyday case, a grown son or daughter inheriting mom or dad's IRA, that's the 10-year rule. And there's a newer twist that just became fully enforced this last year, after a long stretch where the IRS itself was still sorting out the fine print. If you had already started taking your own RMDs, those required minimum distributions, when you passed, then your child can't simply wait and pull it out in year 10. They have to take a withdrawal every single year, 1 through 9, and still empty the whole thing by year end. And if they miss one of those required withdrawals, the penalty is 25% of what they should have taken, on top of the regular tax. Now, here is why this one really stings. Who inherits your IRA? Well, usually your kids. And how old are your kids when you pass? Often in their late 40s, their 50s, the highest earning years of their whole lives, peak career, peak salary, the top tax bracket that they will ever be in. And now you're stacking your IRA money, money that you spent 40 years carefully not paying tax on, right on top of that peak income. It all gets taxed at their rate in their biggest, most expensive years. The federal government, in many cases, the state, all take a cut at the worst possible time. Remember, a tax-deferred account is not the same as a tax-free one. You never avoided the tax. You only decided who would pay it later and when. So let me put some real numbers to this. Let's say you leave $400,000 to your daughter. It's an IRA. And in her situation, with you having already started those withdrawals, she might be required to pull out around $13,000, $14,000 in just the first year, landing right on top of a salary that's already in a high tax bracket. And every year after that, more, until the account is empty. The very thing that you built to take care of her ends up handing a real slice to the IRS that for a lot of families never had to be that large. And here's what makes this one especially unkind. Your kids don't see it coming. They inherit the account. They see a big balance and they think, wow, what a gift. And they have no idea there's a tax clock ticking inside of it. So they don't plan for it. They might even spend against it. And then the bills start arriving year after year, bigger than they ever expected. And the gift that you worked your whole life to leave them slowly starts to feel just a little like a problem that you left for them. And that's the cruelty of this rule. It doesn't announce itself. It just sits there and waits. An inheritance with a hidden tax bill is not the same as the gift you thought you were leaving. And the only person who can diffuse it ahead of time is you, while you're still here. So if that hits a little close to home, if you've got a traditional IRA and children that you would hate to hand a tax bill to, this is the perfect moment to get out a call. The number is 800-883-1518. It's a no-cost, no-obligation discovery call. And it's a time to look at whether this trap is sitting inside your accounts and what you could still do about it. So I want you to jot that number down, 800-883-1518. Now, let me tell you about a couple, Wayne and Marie. Wayne had done beautifully. He had a solid traditional IRA. He had built up over a long career as an engineer, dollar by dollar. He passed at 80, and he'd been taking his required minimum distributions for years, and he left the whole account to his daughter, Kim. She was 52 years old, a nurse manager, married to a man with a good income of his own. And Kim, you know, she was grateful. But by the second year, she was sitting in my office a little stunned because every dollar of her dad's IRA that she was now required to take was landing right on top of two strong salaries. And a real chunk of Wayne's life work was going to tax at a rate higher than Wayne himself had ever paid a single day in his retirement. Now, think about that. Wayne lived modestly. He kept his income low. He paid taxes as gentle rates, really his whole entire retirement. And then it all came out in a rush at his daughter's high rate. Wayne didn't do anything wrong. He just never knew the rules had changed underneath him. So what can you actually do about it? Well, here's the part that I love, because this is where you can take the control back. There is a window for a lot of people, and it opens the day they retire, and it doesn't close until Social Security and required withdrawals kick in. often somewhere in their 60s into their early 70s. And in that window, your income can dip, and so can your tax bracket. Those can be the lowest tax years of your life. And in those years, you can do something called a Roth conversion. Money moved out of the tax-deferred account, pay the tax now at your own lower rate, and let what's left grow tax-free from there on out. Do that, and here's what your daughter inherits. Not a tax bill. A Roth. Money she can let sit and then take out with no income tax at all. You filled up your lower brackets on purpose while you had the chance, instead of leaving her to empty a tax-deferred account into her higher one. Now, you can pay the tax, or your kids can. The only real question is whose rate is lower. And for a lot of families, the answer is yours. Right now, in this window that most people sleep right through. And I'll add a word of caution, because I never want to just oversimplify this. If you convert too much in 1 year, you can bump yourself into a higher tax bracket or nudge up what you pay for Medicare down the road. So it's not about doing it all at once. It's about filling your low brackets and no more. It's a measured amount, year after year, and in that window of time. That's the art. And it's exactly the kind of thing that nearly is impossible to just eyeball it on your own. There's also a second move, and it's a simpler one. Be thoughtful about which account goes to which person. That tax-heavy IRA might be best left to the child who's in the lower tax bracket. Or if you're charitably inclined, to a charity, which pays no income tax on it at all. So the full amount does more good. Meanwhile, the Roth and the regular savings, that goes to others. It's not about loving one child more than the other. It's about not leaving the tax man a tip that he never earned. And none of these moves is about being fancy or aggressive or clever. It's really about being intentional, deciding on purpose which dollars go where, instead of really letting the tax code decide it for you by default. And default is the most expensive setting there is. You just never feel it, because it isn't you who pays the bill. It's the people you left it to. There's even a third approach that some families use, and I'll mention it carefully because it isn't right for everyone. But for some people, it can make sense to take a portion of that tax-heavy IRA, draw it down a bit on purpose in those low tax bracket years, and use some of it to fund a life insurance policy. Life insurance in most cases passes to your heirs free of income tax and outside of probate. So for the right person in the right situation, it can be a way to turn a taxable account into a tax-free legacy. And that's not a fit for everybody, but for the right family, it's an awesome tool. Now, I want you to think back to Wayne and his daughter Kim for a moment. And by the time Kim was sitting in my office, I could help her make the best of it. Spread the withdrawals out, smooth the brackets, keep the damage down, and we did. But I'll be honest with you. The very best moves on that account were Wayne's to make. Years earlier, in his own retirement years, when he had every door still open to him. And by the time it was Kim's, half the good doors had already closed. And that's the whole lesson in one sentence. 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
18: We've talked about who gets your money and how much of it survives the handoff, but I told you that there was one more piece. And it's the one almost everybody puts off the longest. Because here's what most people think estate planning is. They think it's about death, about what happens after you're gone, when everybody gathers in a room and the will gets read. But the truth is, most of it isn't about that at all. Most of it is about the years that you might be alive, but unable to act for yourself. A stroke, a bad fall, that slow fog of memory that so many families in this listening area know all too well. You're still here, still you, but you can't sign a check. You can't make a phone call to the bank. You can't tell the doctor what you'd want done. And that gap, that in-between place, it catches more families than anything else I see. It's the part of the picture that people forget because it's really the part that nobody likes to imagine. And I understand exactly why this is the piece people put off the longest. Nobody wants to picture themselves diminished. We especially don't want to picture it if we've always been the strong one, the one who handles things, who takes care of everybody else. The thought of being the one who needs taking care of, well, it just doesn't sit well. So we don't think about it at all. But I want to gently turn that around for you. Planning for this is not admitting weakness. It is the last best act of being the strong one. It's you, clear-headed and capable today, quietly making the decisions now so that nobody you love has to make them for you later, blind and frightened on the worst day of their lives. That's not weakness. That's a strength, looking down the road on behalf of the people that you love. So let me tell you about Don. He had a stroke at 71, and he survived it. Thank goodness. And over time, he's recovered a great deal. But for about 3 months, he couldn't manage anything. And here's what happened to his wife, Pat. She could not move a single dollar in their own accounts. The big retirement account was in Don's name. The bank would not talk to her about it. Not because anyone there was just cruel and wanting to be giving her a hard time. Actually, the young man at the branch was even apologetic. It's because she had no legal authority to act for her husband. There was no power of attorney. 40 years of marriage and a piece of paper that she had never gotten around to, standing between her and the money she needed to keep their household running. Now think about that. A wife of 40 years couldn't access her own family's money to pay her own family's bills because of a missing document. And she was doing all of this while sitting at his hospital bedside. That's the part that really breaks my heart. The crisis was Don's health. The mess on top of it was paperwork. So let me give you the documents that close this gap, and I'm going to keep this plain and simple because this is the stuff that actually protects you, and it's far less complicated than people fear. The first is a durable power of attorney. That's the document that says, if I can't manage my own money, here's the person I trust to do it for me. Pay the bills, handle the accounts, keep the lights on and the mortgage current. The word durable is the important part. It means it stays in force even after you're incapacitated, which is the exact moment you need it. Without it, your family doesn't simply get to step in. They have to go to court and ask a judge to appoint them. It's called guardianship, and that can take months. It costs real money, and it puts a stranger in charge of your most private affairs. A power of attorney that you sign in an afternoon will spare them all of this nonsense. Now, let me show you the other side of Pat and Don's story, and it's the reason that I push so hard on this. Harold had a stroke too, at about the same age. But Harold and his wife Ruth had signed their powers of attorney a couple of years earlier and then half forgot about it. So when it happened, Ruth walked into that same kind of bank, slid the document across the counter, and they helped her that morning. The bills got paid. The household kept running. She got to spend her energy on Harold's recovery, not on a fight with the bank. Same crisis, same stroke, same devoted spouse. The only difference between Ruth and Pat's 3 months was a piece of paper signed in time. A document you'll probably never need is not the same as a document you can't get your hands on once you do. That's the whole case for doing this while the skies are clear. Now, the second is a medical power of attorney, paired with what's often called a living will or an advanced directive. One names the person who makes your health decisions if you can't speak for yourself, and the other writes down what you'd actually want, the care that you would want, the care you wouldn't, so that the people you love aren't standing in a hospital hallway at 2 a.m. guessing and maybe even arguing with each other about it. And while you're at it, sign a simple HIPAA authorization as well. That's the one that just lets your loved ones get information from the doctors. You'd be amazed how many families hit that wall. The medical directive isn't really for you. It's a gift to the people who would otherwise have to guess and then carry the weight of that guess for the rest of their lives. And if you're listening right now and you don't have these documents in place, or you signed them so long ago that you can't tell me what they say, this is exactly the kind of thing that we help families sort out, one calm step at a time. So get on a call with us. The number is 800-883-1518. It's a no-cost, no-obligation discovery call, and it's an opportunity to look at where you stand. Again, the number, 800-883-1518. But there's one more piece that trips up almost everybody. And the third is understanding the difference between a will and a trust. A will is a good and important thing, and almost everybody should have one. But a will still goes through probate. That's the public court process that settles your estate. And depending on where you are, it can take many months, sometimes the better part of a year. It costs money, and it's public. Anybody who's curious can walk down to the courthouse and read what you left and to whom. A revocable living trust can keep your family out of probate altogether. It's private, it's usually faster, and this is the part that most people don't realize, it keeps right on working if you become incapacitated, not only when you pass away. So it actually helps with that in-between place that we just talked about with Pat and Don. But here's the catch that nobody mentions. A trust only works if it's funded, meaning your accounts, your home, the things you own are actually retitled into the name of the trust. I've seen beautiful trusts, costly ones, leather binders, gold lettering, sitting on a shelf doing absolutely nothing because nobody ever moved the assets into it. The document was perfect. It was just empty. And an empty trust is a very expensive binder. And one more thing about these documents, because it matters as much as having them. Be thoughtful about who you name, and then tell them that you name them. Pick somebody steady, someone who will actually step up, and ideally someone close enough to show up. And they need to know they've been chosen before the day comes. I've watched too many adult children find out that they were named only in the middle of the emergency, not even sure where the paperwork is. Don't let the first time they hear about it be the worst day of their lives. Have that conversation now while everything is calm. And keep those documents somewhere your people can actually get to them, not locked in a safe deposit box that nobody can open without a court order. And that happens a lot more than you'd think. Tell your spouse and your kids where they are. And here's a modern challenge that we never used to have to worry about. and that's your digital life. Passwords, online accounts, email, the bills that come paperless now. You need to make a list. Keep it safe and make sure one person you trust can find it, because more and more, that's where the keys to everything live. Now, there's one more thing that ties this whole thing together. Your will, your trust, and those beneficiary forms from segment one all have to agree with each other. When the will says one thing and the form says something else, that contradiction right there is where families end up fighting. So it's not enough to have the documents. They have to be pointing the same direction. Because a plan is not a stack of documents. It's a stack of documents that agree. And I've sat with families who had a drawer full of beautiful paperwork that all said slightly different things. And that drawer caused more heartache than having nothing at all would have, because it handed everything or everyone something really to argue about, with mom and dad no longer there to settle it. Now, I know how this can sound, like a mountain of paperwork that you'll get to someday. So let me tell you the part that gives me real hope, because I see it all the time. This is fixable. And for most families, the heart of it comes together in an afternoon or two with the right help. A durable power of attorney, a medical directive, the beneficiary forms cleaned up and pointing the same way. That's not 10 years of work. It's a handful of decisions that you make once while you're clear-headed and well, so that nobody has to make them for you in the middle of a crisis. And when it's done, I've watched the relief settle over people's faces. It's handled. My spouse won't be stranded at a bank counter. My kids won't be in a courtroom. And that feeling, that's what this whole show has really been about. It was never the estate tax, never the headlines. It's the confidence of knowing the whole picture holds together, that no single forgotten piece can undo. And that confidence, that's really the whole reason I do this work. 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
18: All right, let's open the mailbag. One of my favorite parts of the show, and these are real questions from people just like you. And almost everyone sounds simple on the surface, but underneath, there's usually a whole lot more going on. So the first one comes from Nancy, and she's over in Fountain, and she writes, "My ex-husband is still listed on my 401k from a marriage that ended 15 years ago. But I have a new will now, leaving everything to my kids. So that takes care of it, right?" Well, Nancy, I'm glad you asked the question, and I wish I had easier news for you, but your new will does not take care of it. We covered this very thing at the top of the show. That 401k passes by the beneficiary form on the account, and that form beats the will every single time. So as things stand, if something happened to you tomorrow, your ex-husband, 15 years ago, and a whole new life later, could walk away with that account, not your children. And there'd be very little that anyone could do after the fact. The company just pays the name on the form. But here's the good news, Nancy. This is one of the easiest things in the world to fix. Call the company that holds the 401k and ask them for a change of beneficiary form and name your children. Primary, with a contingent named right behind them. And it can often be done in a single afternoon, sometimes right online. Please do it this week. Don't let this sit undone for another day. Of everything we've covered today, this is the one that I want you to handle first. Let's go to the next question, and this is from Marsha. She's in Woodland Park. She says, "I keep hearing the rules changed for leaving an IRA to your kids. Is there anything that I can do right now so they're not hit so hard?" Well, Marsha, you've been paying attention, and that's good for you. You're exactly right. The rules did change, and in most cases now, your children have to empty an inherited IRA within 10 years. And if you've already started your own RMDs, then they're likely to have to take a piece out every year after you pass away. And because they often inherit during their highest earning years, those withdrawals can land in a painfully high tax bracket, taxed harder than you ever were. So yes, there's quite a bit that you can do right now while you're the one in control. The big one is to take a hard look at your own lower tax years, often that stretch after you retire, but before your required withdrawals begin, and consider moving some of that IRA into a Roth. A little at a time, paying the tax at your gentler rate instead of their steeped up one. Your kids then inherit money that they can take out completely tax-free. Now, the other move is being thoughtful about which child or which account gets what, so that the heavy tax dollars, they land where they are going to be taxed least. So the point, Marsha, is this: the best time to handle your kids' inheritance tax bill while you're still here to do something about it. Once that account is theirs, their options get really small, really fast. And while it's still yours, you have all the good moves that are available, exactly how much to convert and when. And it's a conversation that's worth having with someone who can really see your whole picture. And I'd love to help you work through all of that. So give me a call, 800-883-1518. Let's have that discovery call and see what we can do to get this taken care of. Bill is in Pueblo West, and he asks, "Do I actually need a trust, or is a will enough for somebody like me?" Well, the honest answer, Bill, is it depends, and don't let anyone scare you into something that you don't need. A simple will is plenty for a lot of people, but ask yourself two things. Do I want to keep my family out of probate, that slow, public, costly court process? And do I want a plan that protects me if I'm alive but I can't manage things myself? If yes to those questions, that's when a funded, revocable trust really earns its keep. But for almost everybody, your beneficiary forms and a good power of attorney matter more in the day-to-day than whether or not you have a trust. Get those nailed down first, or better yet, have everything reviewed at one time. A fancy trust sitting on top of a shaky foundation doesn't actually help anyone. Foundation first, and then we'll talk about the trust. And one practical note, Bill, if you do end up with a trust, remember, it only works if it's funded. The trust has to actually own your accounts and your home, or it's just a binder gathering dust on a shelf. A trust on paper is not the same as a trust that's doing its job. So make sure somebody helps you finish it, not just draft it. Okay, we have Janet. She's over in the Broadmoor area. She asks a really good question. How often should I actually update my estate plan? I did mine years ago, and I'll admit I kind of forgot about it. Well, Janet, you are far from alone. Most people set it and forget it. And here's the rule of thumb that I give folks. Take a real look at it every 3 to 5 years, no matter what, and then update it right away anytime life changes in a big way. A death in the family, a divorce, a marriage, a new grandchild, a move to a new state, a big change in what you own. Life moves and the plan has to move with it. There's a timely reason to pull yours out right now and take a look. The laws themselves just changed, both the estate tax rules and the inherited IRA rules. They shifted in the last couple of years. So a plan that you wrote under the old rules may not do quite what you think it does anymore. And an old plan is not the same as a current plan. And that gap between the two is exactly where families get blindsided. And if yours has been sitting untouched since before the grandkids came along, it's absolutely time for a second look, Janet. Okay, and here's one from Roger out in Castle Rock. He says, to keep things simple and skip probate, I'm thinking about just adding my son's name to my house and my bank accounts as a joint owner. That way it all passes straight to him, so no fuss. Smart idea? Well, Roger, I love that you're thinking ahead, but I've got to wave a caution flag because this move looks awfully simple on the surface and it has real teeth underneath. Yes, joint ownership usually does pass straight to the other owner outside of probate. That part is true. But look at what else you did the moment you added his name. The day you made your son a joint owner, that asset is partly his. Right now, today, while you're very much alive, which means it's suddenly exposed to his whole life. If he gets sued, if he divorces, if he hits a rough patch with money, your house, your savings can get pulled into his trouble through no fault of your own. There can be gift tax wrinkles as well, and an asset that would have given your heirs a nice tax break when you pass can lose part of it just because you added him early. Adding a name solves one problem, but it quietly opens three others. There's almost always a cleaner way to get the very same thing that you want. And I know, Roger, it's the no probate, you know, the easy handoff without taking all that exposure. But a beneficiary designation, a transfer on death deed on the house, a properly funded trust, tools built for exactly this purpose that don't put your life savings inside your son's wrist. So please, don't reach for the joint owner shortcut before someone walks you through the alternatives. The simple looking fix is so often the expensive one. All right, we have Leon in Fairplay, and he writes, my wife and I are rattling around in a big house. The kids moved out years ago. Everyone keeps telling us to downsize, but is it really worth the upheaval? Well, Leon, this is one of those questions that looks financial, and it's really about life. Yes, there's a money side. A smaller place can mean lower taxes, less upkeep, sometimes a nice chunk freed up for the years ahead. But I'd never make this one on the spreadsheet alone. The real questions are the quieter ones. Is the house a comfort, or is it becoming a burden? Will the stairs be a problem someday? Would you rather tend a smaller nest and travel more while you're both able? Run the numbers by all means, but listen to your life as well. The right answer is simply the one that leaves you more living and less worry. Now, we also have one from Gary out in Payton. And Gary, it's good to hear from you again.

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1: 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Include your first name and where you're listening from, and if I read it on the show, I'll send you a small thank you gift. Because I know if you're wondering about it, chances are a whole lot of others are as well. 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
2: 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The information is not intended to be used as the sole basis for financial decisions, nor should it be construed as advice designed to meet the particular needs of an individual's situation.
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9: Kiku. That's the name of the ship. That ship was carrying about 200,000 barrels of oil, and so it

0: could have been a disaster in the Strait of Hormuz, very dangerous situation.
1: Fox's Jennifer Griffin. And Iran appears to be retaliating. Kuwaiti army says that air defenses are currently confronting hostile missiles and drone attacks, and sirens are sounding in Bahrain. Flash flooding in Kentucky kills at least four people as first responders rescue others trapped in vehicles and homes. Governor Andy Beshear.
2: Make sure you are alert. There are at least 12 state roads that are out of commission.
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4: From the Weather Center, overnight will be clear and moonlit with a low of 60. On Sunday, expect sunny skies with windy conditions, gusty winds, low humidity, and dry brush will increase the risk of wildfires. The high will reach 90 degrees. Sunday night will bring stiff winds in the evening, then it will be clear and moonlit with a low of 58. Monday will continue with stiff winds and plenty of sunshine, reaching a high of 87. I'm AccuWeather meteorologist Jason Caterina for AM 1460 and FM 101.1, The Answer.
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22: We begin the show today with breaking news. John Bolton pleads guilty to retaining national security information. We have the details. And the Iranian peace process has hit a significant snag in the last few minutes. President Trump says Iran has violated the ceasefire. Breaking news on this. We have the latest. Plus, it is Friday, and it's time for the Relief Factor Pain of the Week. Who or what will it be? And we'll have Friday punditry with the one and only Larry O'Connor, who won and lost the week in American politics, we tell you this afternoon. Today is Friday, June the 26th. This is Scott Jennings coming to you live from the Commonwealth of Kentucky. We have a great Friday show lined up for you today. On this day, by the way, the war was over. The guns were quiet, but peace had not yet arrived. The year 1948 and the Soviet Union had slammed the gates leading into Berlin, closed. More than 2 million people trapped inside a city with dwindling food, little coal, and even less hope. It was a test. Surely, the Soviets thought, the Americans will give up. Surely they will abandon Berlin. Instead, the answer came from the sky. Cargo planes. Then more cargo planes. Then so many cargo planes that one was landing every few minutes, day and night, no matter the weather, bringing flour, milk, coal, and medicine, and also that much-needed human ingredient, hope. More than 275,000 flights over 15 months, enough supplies to keep an entire city alive. But that's not what the people of Berlin remembered the most. One American pilot, Gail Halverson, noticed a group of children standing quietly beyond the fence at the airport. They weren't begging for food. They were simply watching the airplanes. Halverson searched his pockets and found only two sticks of gum. The children broke them into tiny pieces so that everyone could have a taste. The pilot was so moved. He said, "Next time, I'll wiggle my wings before landing, and I'll drop candy tied to little handkerchief parachutes." Soon, children all over Berlin looked to the skies, not with fear, but with anticipation, not because bombs were falling, because chocolate was. The Soviets wanted to prove that freedom was too weak to save a city. Instead, America proved that kindness could become a weapon and generosity could win a battle that no army ever could. And that first flight of the Berlin Airlift took place today, June 26, 1948. As for today's fight against the forces of communism, it isn't happening overseas. It's happening right here at home. The barbarians are not at the gates. They are already inside. The Democratic Party has been overwhelmed by are here to tear down the American system and to rip from you your way of life, root and branch. We heard a lot this week about socialists who won congressional races in New York, but there's a whole slew of these radical communist Islamists right behind them winning local seats in the New York State Assembly. Listen to this, cut five.
0: And so, like, and finding that, like, you know, the system of capitalism and racism and white supremacy, et cetera, have all, and Islamophobia have all been used, you know, to colonize lands, right, to take resources from other people. And so this is, like, a long trajectory. And we're just seeing the manifestations of that continuation, right, with 9/11. And so a lot of times when people are asking us to respond about, you know, attack, right, when if you look back, like, historically, right, you know, a lot of us come from lands that were colonized, lands where wars are being waged, right, and a lot of times because of U.S. policy or the policies in Europe. And so I find that we can connect over that, but then also that the idea that we have to apologize for, like, a terror attack that, like, a couple of people did, and then there is no apologies or reparations for genocides and for slavery, et cetera, is something that I kind of find, like, reprehensible.
22: That brain-addled gobbledygook belongs to one of the state-level socialists, the Palestinian Muslim civil rights activist named Eber Kawas, elected to the state's 12th Senate district in Brooklyn and in Queens. I need you to internalize something, fellow Americans. The Democratic Party is overrun with anti-American, anti-capitalist radicals. It's a convergence of communism, Islamism, and every other ism that you can imagine that is antithetical to Western civilization. It is a bleak future if they win. Of course, it has provided some amusing moments along the way. For years, we've been told there's this seamless alliance between LGBTQ activism and some of the loudest pro-Palestinian, pro-Muslim activist movements. But reality has finally crashed that party. Seattle had designated today's Iran-Egypt World Cup soccer match a pride match. The problem, both participating countries objected. Iran, where same-sex relations carry the death penalty, and Egypt, which also criminalizes and prosecutes LGBTQ people, formally pushed back against the pride branding. They wanted no part of it. It is a reminder that not every political coalition is built on shared values. Sometimes it's just built on shared opposition. And in today's America, the shared opponent of all of these people is Western civilization and the very foundations of the United States of America. Never forget that. For our politics, what does it mean? Well, CNN's Harry Enten says the Republicans ought to be giddy at the prospect of running against a bunch of socialist nuts. Listen to cut number seven.
1: Can we talk about democratic socialists?
2: Yeah.
1: How are they perceived?
2: You know, I will tell you, there is a reason why Republicans nationwide are licking their chops, and why there are at least some Democrats who are a little bit worried. Because what is true in New York City in a Democratic primary ain't necessarily true nationwide with the general electorate. I mean, just take a look here. Net favorable rating of Democratic socialists. If you look at Democrats nationwide, look at this. Democratic socialists are on the positive side of the ledger at plus 17 points. This includes Democratic-leaning independents. But look at all voters. A completely different world. 27 points underwater Democratic Socialists of America are in the net favorable rating. So what are we talking about? A 44-point difference here in the wrong direction when we come to Democratic Socialists of America jumping from being pretty popular among Democrats to being not popular at all among all voters.
22: Well, I hope Harry Enten is right. The Democratic Party is headed one way. Maybe America will head the other way and reject this socialism and this communism. We'll talk more politics later in the show. We do have some breaking news out of Washington today. Former national security official John Bolton, one of the most well-known voices in that space, is pleading guilty to illegally retaining national security information. Now, I seem to recall lots and lots of Democrats and pundits on television claiming this was nothing more than a witch hunt when this investigation became public. Turns out the witch here, well, he fessed up, and he faces millions in fines and possible jail time. Bolton, you might recall, attacked Donald Trump on TV over this very thing. Reminder here in cut four.
23: Then he has committed very serious crimes. This is a devastating indictment. I speak here as an alumnus of the Justice Department myself, because not only is it powerful, it's very narrowly tailored. They didn't throw everything up against the wall to see what would stick. This really is a rifle shot, and I think it should be the end of Donald Trump's political career.
22: Turns out, it's just the end of John Bolton's career. He now faces a prison sentence of up to 60 months and has agreed, apparently, to pay $2.25 million. That's according to prosecutors. He will be sentenced formally on October the 28th. And we have late breaking news on Iran. President Trump says Iran has violated the ceasefire. The president says that Iran shot at least 4 one-way attack drones at ships going through the Strait of Hormuz. We're going to take a break in just a moment and deep dive into this breaking news on the apparent violation of the Iranian ceasefire. We'll get back to that in just a moment. First, I do want to talk to you about 250 years. 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We'll get back to this breaking news on Iran right after this. It's Scott Jennings on Salem. Stay with us.
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12: The man who made CNN safe for conservatives again. Here's Scott Jennings.
22: Breaking news on Friday, June the 26th, the President of the United States says, and I quote, "The Islamic Republic of Iran shot at least four one-way attack drones at ships transversing the Strait of Hormuz. One of the drones solidly hit the upper deck of a large and very expensive cargo-carrying ship. Damage was done, but the ship was able to proceed on its way. We knocked down three other drones. Obviously, this is a foolish violation of our ceasefire agreement." That is a statement just moments ago from the President of the United States. Here to discuss this breaking news is Brent Sadler, Senior Research Fellow for Naval Warfare at the Heritage Foundation. Brent is joining us from Japan. Brent, you're halfway across the world, but the breaking news was enough to get you up and out of bed and onto the Scott Jennings Show. You've heard the presidential statement and you've seen what's going on. How significant is this violation of the ceasefire? Do you think this is threatening this 60-day period where we're supposed to be negotiating peace with the Iranians?
15: Yeah, significant, yes. Does it derail the 60-day negotiation window? No. These two things can be happening at the same time, and I think must. The attack that was conducted by the IRGC and the Strait of Hormuz should be expected. They're trying to influence the negotiations by threatening shipping, and we should expect this with their proxies as well to attempt similar things, attacks against Israel by Hezbollah, for example, and even like reneging in the future on inspectors. So we have to have a forceful response. It needs to be targeted, but it needs to be substantial. Another series of strikes along the coastline there. And there's facilities where these drone strikes being launched. But at the same time, these negotiations do not need to stop for that. In fact, they need to continue, because just consider it, you know, part of the negotiations using bombs, as Secretary Hegseth has said. Mm.
22: So I just have to ask, how is it that you could ever fully trust whatever it is you're negotiating or signing with a country where, you know, there's a military force, the IRGC, that seems intent on trying to derail this every step of the way? On the one hand, you've got Iranians apparently, making technical meetings with the United States and mediators. On the other hand, you've got Iranians shooting one-way attack drones, and you're suggesting we may need to respond. I think the average American would look at this and say, well, I mean, does any piece of paper or any agreement you ever make with Iran, can you ever take it to the bank? Could you ever consider it solid? How do you answer that?
15: Well, for the general public, it's a little bit of like The Sopranos, if the older listeners might recall that series. It's you're dealing with thugs, and the only language they understand is sometimes force, but you're still trying to make a deal that they can't refuse. So putting lead on foreheads of those, the capos that are not getting the message or getting on with the program, but at the same time talking to the godfather in Tehran to kind of get to the right place is the type of compellence that we're going to have to use and should be expected in the next 60 days. This is not sitting down at a table in Geneva in suit and ties and having a very gentlemanly agreement and signed paper and it's done. It's going to be that, but it's also going to be some grittier, military operations and kind of perhaps even stuff that's beyond the public view to get to where we need to be.
22: Brent, the president says we shot down 3 out of 4 one-way attack drones. Why don't you talk to us about these attack drones? One obviously hit a cargo ship. How hard are they to shoot down? Sounds like we have a pretty decent rate of it, but some do get through. Talk to us about the military engagement when these attack drones are incoming.
15: Yeah, I'd like to know more about the specifics of how did they shoot down, detect them. It could be an indication that not a lot of warning because we don't have the assets overhead monitoring, or the Iranians changed their tactics. Bottom line is we don't know. These drones that they are using are slower flying. Once you pick them up, they are fairly straightforward to shoot down. Did we have Marines on any of these vessels providing close-in support? By the sound of it, no. But the drones themselves, you can tell, the reporting is the ship got hit, but it continued on. Luckily, no one was hurt or killed. They are lethal, but when you're talking about these very large tankers and container ships, the chance of them doing severe damage is small. But it's kind of like little flea bites. Make a big statement, don't do a lot of damage, burn a little bit of paint. And if they get lucky, they might actually hurt someone.
22: Brent Sadler is with the Heritage Foundation. He's our naval warfare expert here at the Scott Jennings Show. Brent, thanks for joining us from Japan. We'll be monitoring the details of this breaking news throughout the show. I want to talk to you about Medicare. If you're on it or if you're helping someone navigate it, Medicare is complicated. You get a lot of half-truths. You get these robocalls and direct mailers. Get a lot of information. And you're always asking a couple of questions. Can I trust any of this? And am I on the right plan? There is one organization that can give you the correct answer to that question. That organization is called Chapter. I am partnering with Chapter to bring this to you because I just put my parents through this. They helped my father find a new primary care physician. They helped my mother figure out how to save $600 a year. They will answer the question, am I on the right plan? You call up Chapter, you talk to an advisor. By the way, the advisor works for you, not the insurance companies. 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You get them on the phone by dialing #250 and saying Medicare plan. 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It will save you real money. 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Dial #250. You will not regret it. More after this. It's Scott Jennings on Salem. It's a Breaking News Friday. Stay with us.

0: Carmen Roberts. Hostilities flare again as the U.S. carries out fresh strikes on Iran this afternoon following a second strike on a ship in the Strait of Hormuz.
1: MT Kiku, that's the name of the ship. That ship was carrying about 200,000 barrels of oil, and so it could have been a disaster in the Strait of Hormuz. Very dangerous situation.
0: Fox's Jennifer Griffin. And Iran appears to be retaliating. Kuwaiti Army says that air defenses are currently confronting hostile missiles and drone attacks, and sirens are sounding in Bahrain. Flash flooding in Kentucky kills at least four people as first responders rescue others trapped in vehicles and homes. Governor Andy Beshear.
2: Make sure you are alert. There are at least 12 state roads that are out of commission.
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4: From the Weather Center, overnight will be clear and moonlit with a low of 60. On Sunday, expect sunny skies with windy conditions, gusty winds, low humidity, and dry brush will increase the risk of wildfires. The high will reach 90 degrees. Sunday night will bring stiff winds in the evening, then it will be clear and moonlit with a low of 58. Monday will continue with stiff winds and plenty of sunshine, reaching a high of 87. I'm AccuWeather meteorologist Jason Caterina for AM 1460 and FM 101.1, The Answer.
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0: Here's Scott Jennings.
1: And that mob is growing larger by the day. Some people in that mob are now elected officials, and they are attempting to elect more from the mob to Congress, to state office. We got to fight them every day. That's what we're doing here on the Scott Jennings Show. Pleased to bring into the show a good friend of mine from the Commonwealth of Kentucky. We call him the long arm of the law back home in Kentucky. He is the Attorney General. He is former Trump-appointed United States attorney. He's a former FBI agent. If you are a bad guy or girl or anyone in the state of Kentucky, if you intend to do bad things and break the laws, this is your worst nightmare. Russell Coleman, welcome back to the Scott Jennings Show. We got Russell Coleman on the line? All right, we're going to get Russell Coleman on the line here in just one moment. Have we got Russell now? We do not have Russell Coleman. All right. All right. What do you want to do? This is one of those great moments in live radio where literally right up until the moment that we went on the air, Russell Coleman was there, and then you introduce Russell Coleman, and then nothing happens. And it's the most deflating and depressing thing that can possibly happen to someone like me. So now I have to decide what to do. Well, here's what we're going to do. We'll wait for Russell Coleman to come back on the line. And we'll go back to the breaking news of the day. President Trump says Iran has unfortunately violated the ceasefire. The news was that IRGC launched 4 attack drones at ships in the Strait of Hormuz. The United States shot down 3 of the attack drones, but one of them did get through. And it did strike the upper deck of a large cargo-carrying ship, and it caused a significant amount of damage. Now, apparently the ship was able to keep going, and I'm not sure of what the status of the ship is at this moment. But the president has said this is a violation of the U.S.-Iran ceasefire. Now, at the same time this is going on, one other thing that's in the reporting today that it also seems to me to be a speed bump here in what we're trying to do with Iran, and that is that Hezbollah, the leader of Hezbollah, says the terrorist organization that is backed by Iran is refusing to disarm. And they are saying, we will not disarm, but Israel must withdraw completely from Lebanon. So you think about logically, what does that mean? That means that Iran's terror proxy, Hezbollah, will not lay down its arms, so they want to be in Lebanon, right on the Israeli border, and they want Israel out of Lebanon. So the bottom line is, that's a speed bump, because you cannot have a peace agreement with Iran while their principal terror proxy, Hezbollah, is still armed, and I assume still interested in firing at the nation of Israel, and putting Israel in a situation where they can't fight back or go and clean these terrorists out. So that's another situation that's going on. And then on top of that, I guess this is a little bit of good news on this topic. Pakistani mediators say at the moment direct talks between the United States and Iran will likely resume next week. And Qatar says technical teams are already working on the details of a wider peace deal. So while all of this bad vibes are happening in the news today, you do have in the background plans for direct talks and also details of a wider peace deal being worked out by technical teams that's going on. So we'll keep an eye on it today. I did think it was significant that we got a presidential statement today directly accusing Iran of violating the ceasefire. So we'll keep an eye on this for the rest of the show today. I'm told the Attorney General of Kentucky is back on the line. Russell Coleman, the long arm of the law from Kentucky. Russell, are you with us?
2: I am. Good afternoon, Scott.
1: Hey, good to hear your voice, my friend. And I understand that you have a great announcement to make. You are the first-term Attorney General of Kentucky, but you told the people in the Commonwealth yesterday about your political plans. What is it?
2: Well, I was in my home county, not that far from Louisville, Kentucky, to announce that I'm seeking to be the first Republican to ever serve 2 terms as Attorney General. I was seeking for and am seeking for Kentuckians to hire me to continue serving them, Scott, focusing on issues that matter, on mitigating violent crime, on the drug epidemic, on pushing back on what you talk about so often, the utter nonsense that is coming from the woke left.
1: Yeah, you've had a really good record in your first term, Russell, and you've been a key ally of President Trump. You were a U.S. attorney under President Trump in his first term, and you've worked with the White House on a lot of different issues. I think one that a lot of people in America are most interested in right now is this fraud issue. You, along with a lot of other attorneys general, including even a handful of Democrats, believe it or not, are currently engaged with the administration on cracking down on fraud nationwide. Tell us what you're doing on that, and maybe give us some thoughts overall just about the volume of fraud that we're seeing reported out there. Hundreds of people being arrested, billions upon billions of dollars in play. It's really staggering, I think, to the average taxpayer.
2: It's monopoly money, Scott, and that's what we talked about when the cameras left the room in the Indian Treaty Room a few weeks ago with the vice president. When the cameras left the room, a number of attorneys general and members of the administration, inspectors general, sat with the vice president, the leader of the new fraud task force, and we talked about collaborating. We talked about, well, back to your initial point, we talked about the scale of the fraud, billions and billions. It's a significant percentage of our country's GDP. It is a massive number. That's why I jokingly say it's monopoly money. But we talked about working together. We talked about, in terms of the feds providing us at the state level resources and partnerships, we talked about delivering. And so we all left that room excited about the new partnerships. And it's not just what happened in the room. It's that we're working together. And I would say stay tuned. The American people are going to continue to hear of successes as we take down those people that are stealing their money. That's what this is here. These are folks stealing the taxpayer dollar.
1: Russell, we've heard about a lot of arrests in the large states. I think California, Minnesota, that's been obviously center of attention. Even Texas, there's a lot of the bigger states. We've seen, you know, big fraud announcements. Yeah, my question is this. Kentucky, relatively a smaller state compared to that, but I assume there's still some level of fraud going on in the Medicaid system, in the Medicare. I mean, this is federal fraud, basically. Is that going to be true? Do you think it's going to be true for all 50 states? Should we just have an expectation there's fraud basically everywhere and we just have to root it out?
2: I'll give you a lawyer's answer, Scott. It depends. It depends on the vigor of the prosecutors that are going after it because, yes, it's present. And if you think about even a relatively small state like Kentucky, it's in our healthcare sector. It's in our federal benefit programs. Those are billions and billions of dollars. Not billions in fraud necessarily, but billions and billions of dollars that are coming into our states that we have to do a better job with adequate resources of going after those that are stealing directly from the taxpayers. And a great point that came out of that meeting at the White House was we have to take it personally. We have to view this as our money that's being stolen. It's not the government's money. It's our money, Scott, and there are legitimate beneficiaries out there, folks who need some of these programs.
1: Yeah.
2: And those programs are being robbed blind.
1: Yeah, I think that the two victims here are basic taxpayers. We pay for this stuff. But then the people who actually need it, the people who actually it's intended for, it's taking money and benefits out of their pockets. You can't do as much for the people that need it if people are stealing from it. Well, we wish you luck in the fraud investigations. I think this Vice President Vance-led task force and the fact there's some bipartisan cooperation is a good thing. I want to shift topics, Russell, and talk about what's going on with abortion pills. This is a hot topic in the conservative and in the pro-life community around the country. You got a lot of states out there, including Kentucky, where you do have some significant restrictions on abortion. And yet, these abortion pills are coming in through the mail. The pro-life community is vexed and unhappy about this. They're looking for more from the federal government right now to try to restrict what they see is basically these pills going around what the people of an individual state have decided should be their abortion laws. What do you think on that? Are you engaged in any litigation on this abortion pill situation?
2: Scott, I appreciate you raising this. This should be a hot topic for anyone who cares about women's health, a hot topic for anyone who cares about life. These pills are coming into states like Kentucky that prohibit abortion in most instances. These pills are arriving by mail in this Commonwealth, violating Kentucky law. They're coming into this state with minimal or no doctor supervision. And let me break it down to what this actually looks like in a place like Kentucky. In three counties, and we're investigating the Attorney General's office here in the Commonwealth, in three counties, we have gas stations where women see stickers on the gas pumps that say, are you pregnant? Do you not want to be? Here's an 800 number. And that 800 number website goes to activist physicians, if you want to give them the moniker, in places like New York and California that are purposely targeting Kentucky because of their ideology. And at the end of the day, of course, babies' lives are lost, but moms are being put at risk. We're even prosecuting a case in Barron County, Kentucky, Scott, not all that far in West Kentucky from where you're from, where there was an attempted fetal homicide. The defendant switched out the mom's proper medication with this mifepristone with a desire to kill the baby, with a desire to make her get rid of this child. We're hearing anecdotes of people stockpiling these medications to treat them as basically birth control. There is a huge risk to women's health, and we're not tolerating that. We're investigating at the micro level, but at the macro level, we're collaborating with other AGs to try to prohibit this practice writ large.
1: Yeah, it's really troubling, Russell, what's going on out there, because basically you have women who are obtaining extraordinarily dangerous medications, if you can call it that, and being told they don't need to see a doctor. You can just order it, and you get it, and you take it, and you do get these terrible and tragic situations, which I know you're on top of. That voice you're hearing, Russell Coleman, he is the Attorney General of the Commonwealth of Kentucky. He's in his first term, but he has launched his re-election campaign. Kentucky has off-year elections, and the next elections in the state for the state capitol will be in 2027, and that'll be governor and attorney general and all those constitutional officers. Russell, thanks for joining us here on the show. We wish you luck.
2: Scott, thanks for focusing on the issues that matter across this Commonwealth and across the United States.
1: The long arm of the law, Russell Coleman, he's one of the good ones out there. By the way, coming up, we're going to talk about Social Security and some of the benefits that seniors depend on with John Hishta, our friend from AARP. First, though, I did want to bring up another topic that is impacting seniors and the economy at alarming rates. And that
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11: The voice of reason. 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
1: And welcome back to the Scott Jennings Show. You know, a couple of weeks ago, we told you this story. The Social Security Administration's annual trustees report said that the federal retirement safety net is less than 7 years away from fiscal depletion, and the trust fund will completely exhaust its reserves in the fourth quarter of 2032. Not that far away. And once those reserves dry up, well, ongoing tax revenues, according to the report, would only cover 78% of scheduled retirement benefits. What does this all mean for you? I'm bringing in our friend John Hishta from AARP to help us digest and analyze this report. John, welcome back to the Scott Jennings Show. You saw the report. You see the numbers. Tell us, how should we be thinking about this?
14: Well, at the end of the day, 70 million Americans receive Social Security benefits. And if the Congress and the president don't take action by 2032, as you've laid out, everybody who is receiving Social Security will essentially get a 20% pay cut. And so we're reaching the point where both the Congress and the president need to step up, have a conversation, have a debate, and come up with solutions to make sure Social Security is preserved and protected and strengthened for the long run.
1: Yeah, I think what is important for our listeners to understand, if you're on Social Security right now, just in the very near future, your benefits are at risk if the Congress and the president, of course, we'll have a new president by 2032, but if our political actors don't get in the game here, something catastrophic is going to happen to benefits. At AARP, John, what are you all thinking? What are you advising the politicians right now to do?
14: I would suggest that they start having a conversation with the American people on what they think are the best solutions to make sure Social Security is around for future generations. First and foremost, the other thing I would mention is that there's a lot of fear-mongering out there, and I think you laid it out appropriately on the front end, Scott. This doesn't mean Social Security is going bankrupt. Unfortunately, because of the rhetoric that exists, some people to this day still think that to be the case. And I want to reiterate, what it means is if Congress doesn't act and the president doesn't act, people on Social Security will get a 20% pay cut. So in essence, what the Congress and the president need to do is figure out a way to fill that gap so that people can maintain their current living status and make sure that they can do things like pay for their everyday groceries and gas bills and health care and things of that nature.
1: Talk to me about the politics here. Look, I work for President George W. Bush, and I was in the White House years and years ago when the president tried to do some Social Security reform. And, of course, we all remember how that went. They call it the third rail for a reason. And you know yourself, with all your years of experience, the political polarization in Washington, how difficult it is to get people together on this issue. Are we living in a political climate, John, where you think people of good faith from both parties could come together and find a way to ensure that this 20% pay cut for Social Security beneficiaries doesn't happen?
14: At the end of the day, if they don't do anything about it, they're probably going to lose re-election in 2034. Mm-hmm. And so for their own well-being, from a pure political standpoint, they ought to consider that alternative. And look, when Congress wants to do big things and when the president wants to do big things, the American people can help them get there. And so what we're encouraging is to get as many people as possible to sign up to make sure we let Congress know that this is something that has to be done in a bipartisan fashion, I might add, because that's the only way it's going to get done. You cannot do this in a partisan manner.
1: Talk to us about, I agree with you, and something you said that I think is important is people need to sign up. People need to make their voices heard. Tell us at the AARP, how do you get that done? What's the best way for our listeners to interact with you so that they can you can help facilitate them letting Congress know, listen, you guys need to get on the ball here?
14: So I would encourage people to go to AARP.org/Social Security Voter. You can sign up, join our

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8: Kiku, that's the name of the ship. That ship was carrying about 200,000 barrels of oil, and so it could have been a disaster in the Strait of Hormuz, a very dangerous situation.
10: Fox's Jennifer Griffin. And Iran appears to be retaliating. Kuwaiti Army says that air defenses are currently confronting hostile missiles and drone attacks, and sirens are sounding in Bahrain. Flash flooding in Kentucky kills at least four people as first responders rescue others trapped in vehicles and homes. Governor Andy Beshear.
11: Make sure you are alert. There are at least 12 state roads that are out of commission.
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13: From the Weather Center, overnight will be clear and moonlit with a low of 60. On Sunday, expect sunny skies with windy conditions. Gusty winds, low humidity, and dry brush will increase the risk of wildfires. The high will reach 90 degrees. Sunday night will bring stiff winds in the evening. Then it will be clear and moonlit with a low of 58. Monday will continue with stiff winds and plenty of sunshine, reaching a high of 87. I'm AccuWeather.

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16: Quick check of the headlines here on Friday, June 26th. A federal judge, and this is just in, has declared a mistrial in the arson case against the man accused of starting Southern California's devastating Palisades fire. Jurors could not reach a unanimous verdict. Prosecutors say they intend to retry the case. The defendant had pleaded not guilty. The defense argued fireworks and not arson were the likely cause of the deadly blaze. So we'll have to see what happens in the next go-around out there. Speaker Mike Johnson is officially sending the bipartisan housing bill to the president this coming Monday. That will start a 10-day clock where the president can sign it, veto it, or do nothing. And after doing that, after 10 days, it would become law. So we'll see where the president wants to head on the housing legislation. Oil prices, just checking the numbers here, a barrel now trading below $70. Now we'll see how news of Iran violating the ceasefire affects that. But seeing oil trading below $70 a barrel, now in the 69 range, significant development. Talking a little baseball today, a lot of fans are worried. Is there going to be a major league season next year? Major League Baseball and its Players Association are in negotiations for a new collective bargaining agreement to replace the deal in place now, but expires in December. Discussions are highly contentious. Owners are aggressively pushing for a salary cap. Players, of course, are vehemently opposed to that. They want minimum salary increases, expanded arbitration, and even a ban on individual prop betting. To discuss all of this, the official baseball correspondent of the Scott Jennings Show joins us. Joe Arnold, thanks for coming in here on a Friday, Joe. You're a big baseball guy. We've been tracking this and talking about it for a long time. First of all, how worried should the average fan be that Major League Baseball could lock out the players and therefore cancel next season?
17: Oh, it's a collision course right now. Unless somebody, and no one has shown any signs whatsoever of any kind of flexibility here, I think that we are definitely heading toward a work stoppage at some point. It expires December of, you know, at least you have some time between that and spring training. But we've, of course, seen just a few years ago, we saw that it was delayed, of course, spring training for quite a bit because they came right up to that moment. And I think it's probably, at this point, it's going to be even that much more consequential because the owners, that through the commissioner, are proposing really a radical change, a kind of a reset to try to make baseball more like the other major sports.
16: Yeah, on this salary cap issue, baseball is the only major league, I think, that doesn't have one or have something in place like it. And what are the arguments for it? I mean, I've you know, no expert on it, of course, but I've certainly followed the sport and the business of baseball. Seems to me a salary cap is needed. And one of the key issues is competitive balance. I mean, you look at the salary expenditures of the big market, you know, major teams, and some of the salary total expenditures of the smaller teams that don't do as well. Competitive balance here is a big issue. I would think fans would want more competitive balance. What do you think?
17: Well, I'll tip my hand, I guess, and my cap at this point, and to this point, because I'm not pro player, I'm not pro owner, I'm pro fan. This is how I approach all of this in the first place. And as a fan, as a lifelong baseball fan, I've gone through all kinds of work stoppages and the strike back in 94 and everything else. The reminder here is that loyalty is not infinite. Every time baseball abuses that loyalty, every time it treats fans as if they'll always come back, no matter what, it takes something out of the relationship. And what's going on here now, I think, is that danger here. So what this would do is this proposal, which I'm tipping my hand and I agree with it, is you're talking about competitive balance. And this is about the health of the sport overall. It's not about profit taking by any one individual, whether it be a player or an owner or anything else. This is about what is going to make the sport healthier. and make it more vibrant so it can exist for future generations, future fans, and future players. And what that means is that if you have an entire generation of fans in maybe one-third of the major league cities who can not realistically look at that team as really having a chance anytime during their childhood, that's when people become fans, is when you're 17 or younger. That's when you when you're naive enough to dream and think, well, maybe this is your this is the year that we could change all this. If you never have that as a possibility, then what all you're doing is it's the same thing as your Social Security conversation to me back and what you talked about with George W. Bush a few minutes ago on your show. And that was, you know, if only we would have invested when we could have at that time. Well, we're going to lose out on the investment in this lost generation if we don't fix this problem now.
16: Yeah, I think it, you know, apart from the business discussions, and you know, you can talk about the money and all of that, but ultimately, you know, if you're a Major League Baseball owner, you know, what are you selling to the fans? I mean, what you're selling is hope, right? I mean, you as a fan on opening day, everybody is 0-0. Everybody is tied for first. And you got 162 games to try to make the playoffs and then eventually win the World Series. And as you go along, what you need the fans to believe is that there's hope. And I guess the argument here for the salary cap is that there's such a disparity that you have some teams that simply cannot maintain the idea that there's any hope at all for very long in a season at all. And look, you do have moments where small market teams or teams with small, you know, expenditures on salary, you know, do well in bursts and in spurts. But it really is the big spending teams, for the most part, that can maintain the idea of hope throughout the entire season. As you pointed out, these teams that cannot maintain that, the fans don't show up, people lose interest. And that just doesn't happen in a moment. That lingers over time, and that really damages, you know, the long-term viability of the business and the game of baseball.
17: That's right. And ultimately, I mean, face it, Major League Baseball, think of it, rather than thinking of it as being 30 different corporations, this is one corporation. I mean, this is where the NFL has excelled. The NFL is the NFL, and that is that's the big kahuna. That's the overarching corporation, and the rest of these are all just divisions of that corporation. Now, maybe you don't like thinking about nostalgia and your favorite sports and the people that you follow as corporate entities, but face it, they've been successful. And for baseball not to try to, you know, borrow and learn from that would be a mistake. I mean, don't forget, again, this is the one thing, I guess, the older I get, the more I realize that you should not take anything for granted. I mean, I'm coming to you, Scott, today from Louisville, Kentucky. Louisville, Kentucky used to be somewhat of a major league city 120 years ago. And when I think about the big sports here, horse racing and boxing, we'll go back 100 years. And baseball was number one, but horse racing and boxing were a close number two. And that was, I mean, and at that time, you couldn't have imagined that that horse racing and boxing wouldn't continue into perpetuity as being as popular and as commanding the national conscience than what they did at that moment. But how often do we talk about horse racing and boxing other than maybe one day a year?
16: So where do they stand, Joe, in negotiations? I was reading this morning, Major League Baseball has, I guess, publicly sort of declared its position. They have a hard push for a salary cap and also for a salary floor. They're calling their position leveling the playing field, and they're making the argument that this spending gap between teams has basically reached a breaking point. The players are opposed to that. Do you have a sense, based on your own reading of this, where they are in the negotiating process, how far apart they are, how often they meet? I mean, this runs out in December, which is not that far away. I mean, it feels like they're, you know, pretty far apart, and it feels like, you know, there's a deep chasm here. Any sense of, you know, where the process stands?
17: Now, where the process stands right now is that, according to the Players Association, is that this opening salvo of the owners has galvanized them and maybe even radicalized them even more. They are more deep set than they ever have been before. By the way, the owners and the commissioners also proposed a number of other things, retooling the amateur system the way that it is right now. You wouldn't be able to draft any U.S.-born players younger than 20 years old, really kind of cutting down the number of overall draft positions, a different reserve system. You wouldn't be able to have as long of free agent contracts and such. I think those are more malleable and probably negotiable. But to me, the thing that is the biggest
16: it's
17: thing
16: the money.
17: Of, that's
16: it's
17: here
16: the salaries.
17: Is the cap on the floor, right? But as a fan, do you ultimately really care? Like, hey, go, $180 million. No, you want your team to win. And unfortunately, I think that, and in this case, I'm gonna put that, I think it's more on the players. I don't think they can see the forest for the trees. And I think they're willing to pardon the phrase, screw the next generation for the sake of taking their profit today.
16: Well, let's hope and pray Major League Baseball and its players come together for a season next year. I think it'd really hurt the game if there was a protracted lockout. Joe Arnold, thanks for joining us. 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
16: Friday, June the 26th. Glancing down at the monitor here, I see President Donald Trump delivering live remarks right now to the Faith and Freedom Coalition. We'll keep an eye on the president's remarks, see if he says anything that we need to bring to you as it relates to what's going on in the world. We had a little breaking news on a presidential statement earlier today, and that was that he considered that Iran had violated the ceasefire, shooting 4 one-way attack drones. 3 shot down by the United States, 1 got through and hit a cargo ship and caused significant damage. So see if the president has anything further to say about that. It's Friday afternoon, and what we call the B block here on the Scott Jennings Show, and you know what that means. It's time for the Relief Factor Pain of the Week.
2: And now, the Relief Factor Pain of the Week.
16: I'm struggling with how to describe who or what the pain is. I just know that when I read these two things, I knew someone was being caused some pain somewhere. I initially thought of this as the Politico headline pain of the week, but then I thought about it a little further. I thought, well, maybe it's just Democrats are in pain and they are having the pain of the week. I'm going to let you interpret it however you want, but there is absolute pain going on. I opened up the news today and I read 2 headlines, both from Politico, the news outlet in Washington, D.C. I read them within minutes of each other. Let me read them to you. Headline number 1, moderate Democrats fear they are on the verge of losing the party's ideological civil war to progressives. The first thing about this headline that you should know is that there are no moderate Democrats. I find this causes me pain when I hear journalists and news outlets trying to keep up the myth that there are moderate Democrats out there. There are no moderate Democrats. And they're not on the verge, whoever that group is. I think it's more accurate to call them establishment Democrats. They're not on the verge of losing the party's ideological civil war. They've lost it. And they haven't lost it to progressives. They've lost it to radical, socialist, communist, Islamist, anti-Western civilization nuts. That's what they've lost it to. You can sum it up and call it progressives if you want. But that's the truth, and everybody knows it. But we have to cover it like, oh, it's the moderates versus the progressives. Like, those are labels that sound like they would fit inside the normal boundaries of America's ideological political spectrum. But what's happening in the Democratic Party on the extreme left does not fit in that spectrum. Cannot be given a normal label because it's not normal. Radical communism, radical Islamism, radical hatred for Western civilization and the American experiment. It's not simple progressivism. Something well beyond that. The other headline, so I'm looking at that. Then I pull up the other headline. Democrats grapple uncomfortably with World Cup success. If you've been watching the sports news, You can't get away from soccer. I'm not a big soccer guy, to be honest. But it's on all the time. We're hosting the World Cup. If you've been in a city that's hosting the World Cup, you see people from all over the world. All over. I've been in New York a lot. Everybody's in New York for the World Cup. We've seen these Europeans and Japanese folks driving around the United States saying, my goodness gracious, we had no idea what a great country this is. We love America. Bass Pro Shop, Bucky's, Waffle House. It's a fantasy land beyond our wildest dreams. That's what the visitors say. Great. Also, by all accounts, the World Cup has been running pretty smoothly. The venues, the crowds, and everything goes into put on a big event logistically like this. It's running fine. And guess who's miserable? Democrats. They are uncomfortable, the headline says, with the World Cup success. Why are they uncomfortable? Because they wanted something to fail so they could blame Donald Trump. And because they are mortified that their narrative about the United States has been exploded. They want you to believe and the rest of the world to believe that America is a hellhole, that it's terrible. Everything here because of Trump is awful. Don't come here. All is lost. And that's been totally obliterated. That's been totally obliterated. They can't blame Trump. Their narrative's been obliterated, and now they are, quote, uncomfortable. And those headlines, my friend, however you want to take it, constitute my relief factor pain of the week. Back after this.
4: That's the relief factor pain of the week. Scott Jennings, a real pain in the agenda for the lefties.
16: What are we doing, Sean? What? I don't believe you. I'm not prepared to do that. So, are you sure? I'm taking you behind the scenes here in the Scott Jennings Show. You can't hear Hollywood, Sean, but I can. Well, it's not on my sheet. How am I supposed to do it if it's not on the sheet? I don't know what to say about this. So, we have 20 seconds. Well, what should we talk about? Oh, gosh, gee whiz. I don't know. What should we talk about, Hollywood? By the way, that Palisades guy, he got away with that out there. That's unbelievable. I hope they retry that. I mean, the evidence was overwhelming. Unbelievable. All right, we're good now. Back after this.
5: Carmen Roberts, hostilities flare again as the U.S. carries out fresh strikes on Iran this afternoon following a second strike on a ship in the Strait of Hormuz.
6: MT Kiku, that's the name of the ship. That ship was carrying about 200,000 barrels of oil, and so it could have been a disaster in the Strait of Hormuz, very dangerous situation.
5: Fox's Jennifer Griffin. And Iran appears to be retaliating. Kuwaiti Army says that air defenses are currently confronting hostile missiles and drone attacks, and sirens are sounding in Bahrain. Flash flooding in Kentucky kills at least four people as first responders rescue others trapped in vehicles and homes. Governor Andy Beshear.
7: Make sure you are alert. There are at least 12 state roads that are out of commission.
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25: From the Weather Center, overnight will be clear and moonlit with a low of 60. On Sunday, expect sunny skies with windy conditions. Gusty winds, low humidity, and dry brush will increase the risk of wildfires. The high will reach 90 degrees. Sunday night will bring stiff winds in the evening. Then it will be clear and moonlit with a low of 58. Monday will continue with stiff winds and plenty of sunshine, reaching a high of 87. I'm AccuWeather meteorologist Jason Caterina for AM 1460 and FM 101.1, The Answer.
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12: Quelling leftist arguments with truth and common sense. They hate that. 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
16: Do we have enough duct tape and chicken wire to keep it together for another 23 minutes? Find out now on the Scott Jennings Show. Larry O'Connor is our pundit of the week, the great Larry O'Connor. He'll be up in 60 seconds. First, I want to tell you something, and that is this. Here's the reality that the bureaucrats don't want to talk about it. Alzheimer's is becoming an economic time bomb, and our country is not ready. Cases are on track to double to 14 million by 2060. This will put pressure on families, and it will already strain further these Medicare and Medicaid programs that, as you know, are buckling as we speak. And this should get your attention. It's American families that already shoulder most of the burden. They cover about 70% of the $400,000 lifetime care cost for an Alzheimer's patient. This is a major problem. Our competitors in the world are noticing it. China's even doing something about it. They've got a national priority program to expand early diagnosis and treatment. The Chinese can do it. Why can't we? We're waiting until it's too late, is my fear, and we have to turn it around. Now, we have the tools. We have the blood test, for instance, to spot early Alzheimer's. And if we can spot it early, you can keep people healthier for longer and in the workforce. Now, 4 in 5 of you say that you are more likely to support a candidate who prioritizes better access to Alzheimer's detection, diagnosis, and treatment. That's good for families, it's good for the economy, and frankly, it is just plain old common sense. If you agree, join the fight at marketinstitute.org. That is marketinstitute.org. All right, I mentioned to you the president is speaking at the Faith and Freedom Coalition. I think we have a little chunk of that. Let's hear from President Trump.
13: Americans have always deeply believed in the promise of Christ's words in the Gospel of Matthew. With God, all things are possible. With God, all things are possible, right?
9: all things.
13: That's why, as we prepare to enter the 250th year last month, tens of thousands of patriots came together on our National Mall, and we officially rededicated America as one nation under God. And we're not changing. We're not changing. And we always have been, and we always will be. We're not going to let them take it away.
16: Let's bring into the show our good friend here from Salem and from townhall.com, Larry O'Connor. You're our pundit of the week, Larry. You hear the president there. Let me start here. The president's relationship with the Christian community, with the evangelical community in this country. Democrats and media have tried to poke holes in this for years, and they've never, ever succeeded. And you hear that crowd responding to the president on matters of faith. How does that strike you?
14: Yeah, it's really rewarding, actually, and gratifying, frankly, especially when you're right. The media and the left have tried to drive this wedge because, you know, they think they're shocking Christians when they tell us that a person who we are aligning ourselves with and we're voting for and supporting is a sinner. They really don't understand Christians. They really don't understand that we are all sinners. We are all acknowledged sinners, and we're all, you know, through God's mercy, able to barely make it through a day without being tempted left and right. Of course, we recognize that there are sinners everywhere. Every one of us is. But what's important about President Trump and his relationship with the faith-based community is that, Scott, he's delivered. I mean, for how many decades were we promised, you know, these laws and those laws? And, you know, Trump gave us the Supreme Court that overturned Roe v. Wade after years of promises and years of disappointing justices that we were told were going to finally do it. But even beyond that, he has embraced our position on these the transgender activists who were trying to warp our children and trying to get between parents raising their kids. Sometimes you just have to stop for a second and recognize that I don't know what goes on in President Trump's heart. I don't know the disposition of his soul. What I know is that those things that are important to me and to you, to our viewers and listeners, and to the people in that room that Ralph Reed assembled, he's delivered for them. And that's important. That counts for something.
16: I remember years ago, an editor for the Los Angeles Times called me up. This was right after Trump got elected. And she said, "Would you please write something for us? We don't understand why evangelicals and people who claim to be Christians support Donald Trump." And she's listing out all of his sins and all of his, problems and so on. And I ended up writing something, and I said something then that I still think is true today. Conservatives and Christians did not hire Donald Trump to sing soprano in the choir. They hired him to guard the church house door because the barbarians are at the gates. And in many cases, they are inside the gates. And what you just said to me rings true. He's fighting all the enemies that want to tear down Christian civilization or tear down institutions of faith. Look, you can say whatever you want about his personal life and his own decision making. And, you know, I would encourage anyone who lives in a glass house to reconsider casting the first stone. But that's what they hired him to do, to take up the cultural fight that is constantly trying to tear down institutions and people of faith.
14: That's right. You're 100% right. Very well said. And yeah, it is remarkable to take note of who is casting those stones right now, considering their track record as well. And Liz, I think somebody said, yes, he's an SOB, but he's our SOB.
16: Well, he's fought on a lot of fronts where a lot of traditional politicians would not have had the stomach for it. They would have thought, well, it's too dangerous. Right. It's not politically correct to take on this lobby or that lobby or this cult or that cult. But Trump has never backed down from any of these fights. And I think that's why he'll forever be a hero to the Christian right and to the evangelical community and to most conservatives out there. Larry O'Connor is our pundit of the week. Let's talk politics, Larry. We saw what happened in New York City this week, and lots of socialists. That's the sanitized term for what's going on in the Democratic. They're not socialists.
14: Yeah.
16: These people are radical communists and radical Islamists. They, behind, with the strength of Mamdani, got three congressional wins in New York, and also down ballot, they won some races. What do you make of this? Has the establishment of the Democratic Party lost full control to these radicals, yes or no?
14: Well, they're on the verge of it, absolutely. If it hasn't already happened, they've been flirting with these guys for over a decade. They loved Bernie Sanders' energy and activism and the ground game that he brought to the table. And let's not forget all those small dollar donors. That huge mailing list that they have, where people are more than happy to give them $20 a month in perpetuity. They've raised a ton of money, these socialists, and the Democrat Party. They have absolutely welcomed them in because they thought they could harness that energy, but then keep them in the corner. But DSA is a force to be reckoned with. And now that they've let them in the front door, I think they're screwed, Scott. I really do. If you look at DSA and what their platform is, they hate Democrats. They really do. They hate the Democratic Party. They want to be a parasite there, devour it from the inside out, and then wear its carcass as a skin suit to pretend that they're Democrats. But it's not going to be anything like we remember from the Democratic Party in the past several decades. It's really quite frightening. And I don't know if Hakeem Jeffries can handle it. I think either way he loses here. Because even if he somehow ekes out a victory in November, it's going to be such a small victory that these few DSA types are going to hold so much sway over him that he's going to have to knuckle under to their demands. It's going to be ugly for the country.
16: There was some video on Tuesday night, Larry, at one of these parties for the socialists in New York. And they had a big TV up at the front of the room. And Hakeem Jeffries was on the TV. Yeah. And they panned over to the crowd. Yeah. And it's a bunch of young, white, rich kids play acting like they are third world revolutionaries. And they're screaming at the television, "You are next. You are next." You have all these young, white, rich kids screaming at someone who has a legitimate chance to be the first ever black Speaker of the House. I thought that was a very, very weird, strange, frankly, not a good look. For the progressive movement. But to me, that ought to send a signal to all of these traditional or establishment African-American leaders who've grown up in the Democratic Party. You got a bunch of young, white, rich kids in New York City who intend to throw you out and take your place. Yeah. And, we spent a lot of time this year, Larry, listening to Democrats worry about the Supreme Court ruling on how we draw congressional districts in the Voting Rights Act. What they really ought to be worried about, if you're worried about black congressional power, is that right there. What'd you make of that?
14: Yeah, that's a great observation, actually, 100%, Scott. And I found it amusing, frankly, as a Republican, because, you know, listen, part of me wants to pop the popcorn and watch, you know, the Democrats sort of fight amongst themselves and go through this turmoil. But then I had to stop and pause and realize that I don't want one of the two parties in this country who is that close to actual power and that close to actually influencing the direction of our nation to be beholden to those people. They're ruthless. And the fact that it's mostly wealthy college educated whites who are then claiming that they're bringing these socialists up into power because they care about the working class. None of them are working class. In fact, if you look at the exit polls, working class New Yorkers didn't vote for them.
16: Yeah, working class and working class black voters, working class Hispanic voters, the people who can get up and go to work every day for a living, they don't want this. They know where this leads, and it won't be any good for them. But these rich kids, they're not working class. They're not working at all. But they have the luxury of being able to sit around and plot the downfall of Western civilization. Let's meet one of these socialist candidates, by the way. There's a congressional campaign going on out in Colorado. Milot Kairos. She is on the brink of possibly unseating a Democratic incumbent out there. Part of the philosophy of these people is that everything is America's fault. Listen to what Milot Kairos said about 9/11. Cut 8.
3: Do you believe that the 9/11 terrorist attacks on America were the inevitable consequence of American foreign policy?
9: Inevitable in the sense that we destabilized a lot of the Middle East, that forced people to believe that another act of violence was the only response. And again, just like I said before, our responsibility is to getting rid of those conditions that lead to violence in the first place.
16: So this is a Democrat socialist running for Congress who says America had it coming on 9/11. I'll give you the last word on it, Larry, 20 seconds.
14: You know, what's really frustrating about this is I believe her family came here as refugees from Ethiopia through the goodness of our hearts, the greatness of America and our charity, opening our arms to an actual refugee. And this is what happens. This is what happens. And this is how it treats the country that welcomed her and saved her as an infant. It's infuriating. And I don't think it's going to fly very long here in this country. We're seeing a realignment, Scott.
16: Yeah, totally agree with you. Larry O'Connor from Salem and Town Hall is our pundit of the week. More with Larry in a moment, including how you can go on vacation with Larry. And I know you want to. We'll talk about it in a minute. By the way, I have to tell you, when I am preparing, Larry, for these debates on CNN and for this show, I have a tool that I use. I use the tool called Free Spoke. It is an app that is built to give you the full picture. A lot of things you see out there are algorithm driven. They're telling you what they think you want to hear. I need the full picture, and I think you need the full picture. And the way you get it is by using a tool like Free Spoke. I can see what's being said, who is saying it, and why. And I don't have any big tech algorithm deciding what I should see. I have a tool giving me everything. I got to know it all. And Free Spoke gives it to me. It's totally anonymous. You won't be stalked or profiled. You'll get no targeted ads. 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You will love it. I promise you, this is the tool you need to be fully informed. It's called Free Spoke. Winners and losers with Larry O'Connor when we come back. It's Scott Jennings on Salem. Stay with us.
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12: He's the author of the best-selling book, A Revolution of Common Sense. 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
16: Well, President Trump must be listening in on the Scott Jennings Show or reading our minds. He's talking about the communists who've taken over the Democratic Party. More audio from the president's speech today. Let's listen.
13: So the way they fight me, they'd be victorious. They didn't beat us, but they'd be victorious against the communists. But they don't have the courage to do so. So they're turning communists themselves. It's becoming a communist party. These are not social democrats. These are hardcore godless communists. They're godless communists. All communists are godless. They don't believe in God. This is the most serious threat to our country since its existence, in my opinion, 250 years ago. This is a major threat to our country.
16: I think the president, Larry O'Connor, is right on with his messaging. And when we find out what happens in the November midterms, as the people who support Western civilization take on these communists, that happens early November. And then in mid-November, we'll get to talk about it all on the great Gulf of America cruise. Larry, I'll be there. You'll be there. Mike Gallagher
14: That's
16: will
14: right.
16: be there. A whole bunch of us are going on this cruise. Invite the listeners of the Scott Jennings Show. I want them to meet you. I want them to know you. And we're all going to do it on the high seas. It's going to be great.
14: It's going to be fantastic. My colleague, Kurt Schlichter, also one of the most popular columnists at Town Hall for years now, he's going to be joining us in the great Jennifer Horn at KRLA. You're right. It's right after the midterm. So we're either going to celebrate Mike Johnson's miraculous against all odds victory to keep that leadership and keep that gavel, or we're going to be drowning our sorrows thinking of Hakeem Jeffries as Speaker of the House. Either way, it's a reason to be together and enjoy ourselves. We're actually going to circumnavigate Cuba. The entire route takes us to the Bahamas, Jamaica, Grand Cayman, Cozumel, and then back to Fort Lauderdale. So we'll see Cuba off the side of the ship. And who knows, by that time, Marco Rubio may be the viceroy in charge of Cuba at that point, working on the transition to democracy and capitalism. But my favorite part about it is that every day, Scott, we're going to have an event. They're planning events for all of our listeners, all of our family, our readers at Town Hall. We will get together. We have private events. We're going to do Q&As. We're going to do group sessions on stage. We'll give speeches. We're all going to be mixing it up together. And we can talk politics and our love for our country and our values and our principles without having to look over our shoulder and see if some, you know, crazy left-wing socialist with blue hair and a nose ring is going to come get in our face and yell at us, because it's our ship. We're going to be having a blast, and there's safety in numbers, you know, all like-minded individuals having a great time and enjoying our nation.
16: Yeah, we already have hundreds of people from across the country signed up for this unforgettable Gulf of America cruise. If you'd like to join us, there are a few cabins left. Here's how you do it. Text the word cruise to 94878. Text the word cruise to 94878. Grab your cabin. A bunch of us here from Salem and from Town Hall are going to be on the ship, as Larry said. The only way to get into this stuff is to sign up through us. Text the word cruise to 94878. And after these midterms, we're going to have a lot to talk about one way or the other. And you want to do it with like-minded conservatives, people who share your values, people who believe in the future of Western civilization and the future of the United States of America. All right, Larry, now is the time.
14: And by the way, Scott, make sure you spell, you got to spell Cruz, C-R-U-I-S-E. If you spell, it's like Ted Cruz's name, you're going to get solicited for political donations. You know, that's a whole other thing. So spell Cruz right.
16: That's right.
14: Just want to make sure
16: got
14: that
16: it.
14: Got out there.
16: See, C-R-U-I-S-E. Text it to 94878. All right, we wrap up the show. Traditionally, we pick the winners and losers of the week in American politics. I give you, Larry O'Connor, the honor of choosing the winner of the week. It is who?
14: It is my honor to proclaim Speaker Mike Johnson as the winner of the week. Hear me out. First of all, he had that power move there by reminding everybody that the Save America Act has passed multiple times in his House of Representatives with a bare majority. A bit of a flex there to his pals across on the other side of the building. But most importantly, these wins in these Democrat primaries this week, it has given the Republicans an even better narrative going into November. You got to stick with the Republican Party and make sure that that majority stays in the House, because these Democrats, they're not just wrong.

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9: The MT Kiku. Iran last night responded to the first round of U.S. airstrikes, that 1 hour of airstrikes, with attacks of their own on U.S. forces in Bahrain.
10: Fox's Jennifer Griffin. In response, Iran launching more joint missile and drone operations in Kuwait and Bahrain. Flash flooding claims at least four lives in Kentucky.
11: We've seen 6 to 7 inches of rain in some parts of our Commonwealth, which has created dangerous conditions. Flash floods, and I need you to be careful.
10: Governor Andy Beshear. Frustration growing in Venezuela as the earthquake death toll tops 1,400. 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
13: From the Weather Center, overnight will be clear and moonlit with a low of 60. On Sunday, expect sunny skies with windy conditions. Gusty winds, low humidity, and dry brush will increase the risk of wildfires. The high will reach 90 degrees. Sunday night will bring stiff winds in the evening. Then it will be clear and moonlit with a low of 58. Monday will continue with stiff winds and plenty of sunshine, reaching a high of 87. I'm AccuWeather meteorologist Jason Caterina for AM 1460 and FM 101.1, The Answer.
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7: Welcome to This Week on Capitol Hill, your insider's guide to the stories shaping Washington and the world. I'm your host, Tony Perkins. Well, this week underscored a simple reality. Security remains at the center of America's challenges. In the Middle East, Iran tested the resolve of the United States and its allies by attacking a commercial vessel in the Strait of Hormuz, raising new questions about whether Tehran is serious about diplomacy or simply using negotiations to buy time.
8: If ships are moving as they should be moving, then that's what we're going to judge and that's what we're going to react to. If, on the other hand, this rhetoric is backed up by actual ships being threatened and ships are not moving, that's a violation of the agreement and we're going to have a problem with it.
7: That was Secretary of State Marco Rubio on Thursday prior to Iran's drone attack. We'll talk with the chairman of the House Intelligence Committee, Arkansas Congressman Rick Crawford. Here at home, President Trump put a bipartisan housing bill on hold, insisting Congress first act on what he called a national emergency, protecting the integrity of our elections through the Save America Act. Indiana Congressman Marlon Stutzman will join us. This week also marked the fourth anniversary of the Supreme Court's Dobbs decision. While millions have celebrated the return of the abortion policy to elected leaders, new polling reveals that most Americans remain unaware that abortions have actually increased since the overturn of Roe v. Wade, driven largely by federal policy on chemical abortion drugs. That policy has undermined state laws protecting women and the unborn. We'll get more from Signal pollster John Rogers. Meanwhile, Tuesday's primary election highlighted growing divisions within the Democratic Party as Democratic Socialist candidates claimed several key victories in New York, raising new questions about the party and the country's future direction.
9: This is a very disturbing trend. Visitors around the world marvel at what our free system of free enterprise is built, while rising socialist, Marxist, Democrat candidates are trying to tear the system down. That's what they told you in their campaign speeches. That's what they want to do. They want to tear it down. House Republicans are standing in the gap. We are not going to let that happen.
7: That was House Speaker Mike Johnson earlier in the week. The speaker will join us with more on Tuesday's primary election. And as Congress looks ahead, lawmakers are preparing for another debate over reauthorizing the Foreign Intelligence Surveillance Act, while simultaneously laying the groundwork for a third reconciliation package that could shape the remainder of President Trump's legislative agenda. All that and more straight ahead on This Week on Capitol Hill.
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7: On Wednesday, President Trump abruptly canceled the White House signing ceremony for the 21st Century Road to Housing Act, saying he would sign the bill only if Congress first passed the Save America Act. Joining us now to discuss this and more, Congressman Marlon Stutzman. He's a member of the House Budget Committee. He represents the 3rd Congressional District of Indiana. Congressman Stutzman, welcome back to This Week on Capitol Hill.
11: Thank you, Tony. Great to be with you.
7: All right, before we get into kind of the political maneuvering here that the president undertook this week, explain for our viewers and listeners the 21st Century Road to Housing Act and how it addresses America's housing shortage and the high cost.
11: Yeah, well, Tony, as you know, the Biden era inflation really drove up the cost of housing, in some cases even doubled. And there's a demand for housing. You know, the country's growing. People are trying to move into, you know, either downsizing on one end of their life, or they're trying to move their family into a single family home. And this has been one of the top issues for us on financial services. And the president has had some priorities, too. One of those was to ban large investment firms from buying single family homes and driving up the prices. You know, oftentimes they go into these hot markets and they buy up these homes as investment and then get a good return, you know, as that economy grows. I have a bill in there that would require HUD and USDA to merge their regulations together. You know, if you go through a building a home, there's a lot of regulations that the builders have to deal with that slows down building, and time is money. And so it streamlines those two agencies. But there's also some pieces from the Senate side that caused us some consternation. Of course, it's more government handouts that we fought back against. It's a small fraction of the bill. It's a strong bipartisan bill. And I know that for us as Republicans, we've been focused on affordability in the country. And anytime that we can move regulations away from builders and make it more affordable for the American people, that's our goal.
7: And that's a big issue right now, where we see the cost of living has really stayed elevated.
11: Yeah.
7: And of course, with the price of fuel, gasoline, as a result of the oil spike, that's making everything costly. This is a kitchen table issue.
11: It is. And, you know, we've also focused on community banks and making it easier for small banks to lend in their local communities, because oftentimes the small banks get put into the category with the big banks. And, you know, there's big banks, they can handle regulation and with large, you know, accounting departments and, of course, legal departments. Small banks can't do that. So we're really trying to drive this back to Main Street to make it more affordable for housing.
7: So bottom line, it's going to be easier for people to acquire a house.
11: It is. I mean, you know, and also brings the cost down. You know, whenever government regulates more, it drives the cost up. So that's what we really focused on here, is getting regulations down.
7: All right, let's talk about these competing priorities, because the president, I mean, ready to sign the bill. In fact, members were ready for the signing, and a Truth Social post said, not signing it because I want the SAVE Act, yeah. Save America Act, which is another priority for conservatives,
12: right.
7: Integrity of our election system. But is this necessarily the right approach?
12: Well, you know, I was walking over to the Capitol and had a meeting at the Speaker's office and was going to go to the bill signing right after that. And, of course, saw the staff there tearing everything back down. But you know what? President Trump has made his point to Congress over and over that the Save America Act is his priority. And he wants the Senate. Now, we've passed it in the House three times. In fact, Speaker right. Johnson said we're going to pass it a fourth time. And even if we have to try to find a way through reconciliation to do it, which isn't as comprehensive as it should be, but the Senate just doesn't seem to be taking this as seriously. And there's four senators, Republican senators, that could vote for this that would pass the legislation, and they just refuse. So the president is using this as some leverage and saying, look, you guys want the housing bill. I'm willing to let that sit there until I get the Save America Act.
7: And for the benefit of our viewers and listeners that may not be familiar with the Save America Act, it is an election integrity issue.
12: Yes.
7: It does about seven different things. Primarily, it makes sure that you have to prove you're a citizen to register to vote, an American citizen.
12: Yeah.
7: Requires a picture ID to vote. It cleans up voter rolls and addresses mail-in balloting and provides some integrity issues that have been surrounding those mail-in ballots. So this is a common sense piece of legislation.
12: It really is. You know, we've got several problems. And, you know, in Indiana and in Louisiana, we have voter ID laws already.
7: Right.
12: But California, if there are 20 million illegals in this country, that is estimated, and those people are already counted into the census. So California already has a disproportionate advantage because they have more illegals than any other state that are being counted into the census and into the districts. Well, we're saying you have to prove that you're a citizen to vote, and when we keep getting pushback from the Democrats. And so the president knows, and I think every American knows, and this is an 80% issue that mm-hmm. supports the Save America Act and election integrity.
7: I mean, I think it's roughly a little under half the states require, maybe 18, require voter ID or picture ID to vote. But these are Republican states that are, you know, making sure that things are done legally. But as you pointed out, the blue states, which are often the, you know, sanctuary states
12: yes.
7: or the homes to sanctuary cities where illegals come in, that tips sometimes national elections.
12: For sure.
7: And people don't realize, but a congressional race going one way or the other could actually tip the balance of control of Congress.
12: That's right. I mean, I'm in the House of Representatives, and we only have a 3-seat majority. Sometimes it's, you know, 4, sometimes it's 2, but it's a very tight majority. And if a state is letting illegals vote, like states like California, and all of a sudden they pick up a couple of extra seats because illegals are voting, that takes away the voice of the people in my state, in Indiana.
7: Right, exactly.
12: So that's why we have to have a fair and balanced approach.
7: So while we have individual states that set the guidelines, there are some national guidelines that need to be put in place that
12: yes.
7: affect national elections, because it does impact the entire nation.
12: It absolutely does. And we want to be sure that it's just citizens voting. And again, polling shows 80% of Americans across the board, Republicans and Democrats, support voter integrity laws. And so this is a common piece of legislation.
7: Just a little less than a minute left. Are you optimistic this could happen? Get it in place?
12: You know what? I wish I could be, but I really do have concerns, because some of these Republicans, Mitch McConnell, Tom Tillis, and Lisa Murkowski, just seem like they want to really hold things up for the president on this one. And they're not thinking about the future of America and our voting laws. I do think that the 2020 election was an anomaly. Something was going on. Something was wrong. And President Trump is in the middle of all that. And that's why he wants to be sure that our elections are safe.
7: Congressman Marlon Stutzman, thanks so much for joining us. And let me wish you in advance, if I don't see you before, a wonderful 4th of July.
12: Yes, happy Independence Day. Great year for America this year.
7: Yes, it is. Something to celebrate.
12: Yeah.
7: All right, folks, stick with us. On the other side of the break, we're going to be joined by Rick Crawford, chairman of the House Permanent Select Committee on Intelligence, with the latest on the Middle East. So don't go anywhere.
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7: Welcome back to This Week on Capitol Hill. I'm your host, Tony Perkins. Thanks for tuning in. Well, even as U.S. and Iranian negotiators continue working toward a broader agreement to end the current conflict, this week, Iran dramatically raised tensions by attacking a commercial cargo ship near the coast of Oman, further disrupting shipping through the Strait of Hormuz, one of the world's most significantly important waterways. The attack raises new questions about Iran's intentions, the future of these negotiations, and quite frankly, the stability of the entire Middle East. Joining me now to discuss these developments is Congressman Rick Crawford of Arkansas, chairman of the House Permanent Select Committee on Intelligence. Chairman Crawford, welcome back to This Week on Capitol Hill. Thanks for joining us.
23: You bet. Thanks for having me.
7: So, Mr. Chairman, this week's attack on a commercial vessel appears to be a direct test of the ongoing negotiations. Does this change your assessment of Iran's willingness to negotiate in good faith?
23: Well, it
0: Yes and no. It is, as you said, I think it is a direct test of the, you know, the fiber of this agreement. And, you know, we're dealing with an adversary that has, you know, a history of this type of behavior. So I don't know that it should be any surprise to anyone that they're acting this way. I will say this. I think that the president has shown remarkable forbearance in his ability to, number one, to get the deal, but to try to hold them to the deal and to avoid an all-out calamity. And I think this really kind of points to a strategic goal here. I think what he's trying to do is really for the good of the region, for the good of the Iranian people, and less about the IRGC. But the IRGC is the negotiating party. So that's where we have the problem. And so what we don't want to see is the perception that we are punishing the Iranian people and then exacerbate the problem. And then what we have is, you know, akin to what happened in the aftermath of the Treaty of Versailles in World War One, we punished the Germans, and what we got was the Nazi party in the aftermath. And so I think he's taking a more of a MacArthur approach as it applies to how they handled Japan post-World War II, and they became a great ally. Now, I'm not sure that we could ever hope for Iran to become a great ally, but what we could hope for is that the millions and millions of people there see a stable regime that can be a contributor to the region and not a detractor and not a hegemon for, you know, superiority in the region. So I think that maybe I'm not trying to characterize, you know, president's strategy at this point, but just from my perspective, it seems like that may be what he's trying to achieve.
1: Well, from an intelligence perspective, let's look at Iran for a moment. What message do you believe Tehran was sending through this attack, when these negotiations are so tentative to begin with, and the Strait of Hormuz central to these negotiations? What message do you think they were sending?
0: I think what they're trying to do is tell the other Gulf states that we're still in this thing and we're to be taken seriously, and they don't want to cede that power to the interloping Americans. I think that's the IRGC's message here. And I think the message that I think the Gulf states are receiving is that the IRGC can't be trusted. And they're probably wondering, you know, how long President Trump's patience will wear before he finally reaches the end of it. I think we're approaching that point. I haven't been in any of the White House meetings, so I don't know. But I just think human nature suggests that we're approaching a point at which patience is worn thin. And I don't know how long the president can continue to be as forbearant as he has been thus far.
1: You know, I'm sure you're operating with the intelligence, at least the intelligence that other countries in the Middle East have regarding Iran, it most likely better. But it was interesting this week as Secretary Rubio visited the region trying to, I think calm fears of our allies there in the Middle East. They're obviously very concerned about this 14-point plan and where it's going to lead.
0: Yeah. I do think that they are looking to President Trump to lead. And at the same time, they want to make sure that their concerns are heard. They're at the table. And so it's a delicate balancing act when you know, you have, they're almost leaning on us to a large degree. And at the same time, trying to sort of shape the direction this is headed. So I think President Trump and his team has handled this all very well in threading this very small needle. But it still remains to be seen if the IRGC are going to blow this deal up literally or figuratively, and we're going to end up back square one, at which point I think the Gulf State region, regional allies will probably have a different perspective.
1: Chairman Crawford, with that in mind, again, given your vantage point as the chairman of the House Intelligence Committee, what do you believe are the biggest obstacles that remain in reaching a stabilizing agreement with Iran that can provide peace in the region?
0: Well, unfortunately, I think what really drives the IRGC, this may not be a popular talking point, but the reality is I think they are the true believers in what amounts to a death cult. And we've been living with this for 47 years in the aftermath of the Islamic Revolution that was led by the IRGC in 1979, of the rise of the Ayatollah. And it all starts with death to America, death to Israel. And it's actually more an existential threat to Israel because they're right there. They're in the neighborhood. And we have the luxury of being, you know, geographically separated, but their ability to continue to make war in asymmetric ways and handle proxies, for example, Hezbollah and Hamas, complicates this deal. And so if IRGC says they're willing to come to the table and yet they're not willing to exert any control over Hezbollah or any of their other proxies, then it's probably not reasonable to think that we're going to have a stable environment in the Middle East. And so on the one hand, they might be saying the right things. On the other hand, they're doing the wrong things. And so that complicates the process. And again, I think as human beings, we start to run, start to lose patience with that behavior. And I don't really know where we go from here if we can't get this resolved with hope that IRGC can engage as honest brokers. But history suggests otherwise. So I don't hold a lot of hope for the IRGC as an entity that can be dealt with in a diplomatic fashion.
1: Well, Mr. Chairman, I appreciate that assessment because that's where I wanted to go. The final question on this front was Israel. If they're doing this now, I mean, Israel continues to face threats not only from Iran, but from their proxies. I mean, if they're doing it now, what confidence do we have that they won't do that after an agreement is reached?
0: Well, you're exactly right. And here's the other interesting thing that I think this is lost in all this is that the president of Lebanon is no fan of Hezbollah himself. I mean, he's basically asking for help from the United States because Hezbollah is making life difficult for Lebanon, a once great nation, beautiful country that has been hijacked by radical ideology and being fueled and funded by the mullahs in Iran. And the IRGC is primarily responsible for all of that. And so if we're engaging with the IRGC and they say, well, we're not going to stop engaging with Hezbollah, continuing to fund them, continuing to provide support, material support, moral support, and otherwise. But the condition is that the United States, you've got to get Israel on a leash. Hold on a sec. That's not even a remotely realistic proposition. Israel is a sovereign nation, and they're having missiles lobbed in to Tel Aviv and Jerusalem on the regular.
1: Right.
0: And telling them to stand down. I mean, that's not a reasonable approach. I think that if I were in Israel, I would want my prime minister to defend me.
1: Right, right.
0: And so I don't think that's a reasonable request. If they can't exercise some control over Hezbollah, how in the world do you think Israel is going to sit still and allow these attacks to continue?
1: Mr. Chairman, we've got to leave it there. Thanks so much for joining us. Always appreciate your insight on the issues. All right, folks, stick with us. More straight ahead.
2: News, I'm Angelo Bavaro. The U.S. launching new airstrikes against Iran in retaliation for Iran strikes in the Strait of Hormuz.
3: They attacked another ship in the Strait of Hormuz this morning, the MT Kiku. Iran last night responded to the first round of U.S. airstrikes, that 1 hour of airstrikes, with attacks of their own on U.S. forces in Bahrain.
2: Fox's Jennifer Griffin. In response, Iran launching more joint missile and drone operations in Kuwait and Bahrain. Flash flooding claims at least 4 lives in Kentucky.
4: We've seen 6 to 7 inches of rain in some parts of our Commonwealth, which has created dangerous conditions, flash floods, and I need you to be careful.
2: Governor Andy Beshear. Frustration growing in Venezuela as the earthquake death toll tops 1,400. 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
5: From the Weather Center, overnight will be clear and moonlit with a low of 60. On Sunday, expect sunny skies with windy conditions, gusty winds, low humidity, and dry brush will increase the risk of wildfires. The high will reach 90 degrees. Sunday night will bring stiff winds in the evening, then it will be clear and moonlit with a low of 58. Monday will continue with stiff winds and plenty of sunshine, reaching a high of 87. I'm AccuWeather meteorologist Jason Caterina for AM 1460 and FM 101.1, The Answer.
24: Hugh Hewitt says we're in a propaganda war.
25: Iran continues to do an alternative universe narrative. The president does push back all the time against the Iranian propaganda, but legacy media is in our...
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1: Welcome back to This Week on Capitol Hill. I'm Tony Perkins. Well, this week marked the fourth year anniversary of the Supreme Court's Dobbs decision overturning Roe v. Wade after nearly 50 years of prayer and political advocacy from the pro-life movement. But since that landmark ruling, the number of abortions in the U.S. has actually increased, largely due to the chemical abortion drug mifepristone. Well, a new Signal poll commissioned by the Family Research Council found that only 20% of Republicans are actually aware of this sobering news. Joining us now to discuss this is John Rogers, senior partner and pollster at Signal. John, welcome to This Week on Capitol Hill.
10: Tony, great to be with you.
1: So let's discuss this poll. Tell us what you found and what message is here.
10: Yeah, so we found in the poll, as you alluded to, that only 20% of Republicans are aware that the abortion rate has actually increased since 4 years ago. And just 16% of voters overall are aware that the abortion rate has increased since 2022. And what we found when we asked a follow-up question and we framed the FDA policy, which allows chemical abortion drugs to be mailed into states without in-person physician oversight, we asked, does that make you more or less likely to vote for a Republican in the midterm election? And we found that 6% of Republicans, 6% of Republican voters said that they would be less likely to vote for a Republican candidate in the November midterm election after hearing that news, which is, you know, it's kind of a troubling sign for the GOP when they're in an electorate in a midterm election where the generic ballot right now is D+5 favoring the Democratic Party.
1: So this was a policy put in place by the Biden administration to undermine the effect act of Dobbs, but it's been retained by the Trump administration, and most voters aren't aware of it.
10: That's right. That's right. But I do think conservatives are becoming more and more aware of it. And obviously, the pro-life position for a long time was seeking to overturn Roe v. Wade. But really, the ultimate goal is to have a culture of life. And right. So there's some disappointment there, realizing that the abortion rate has actually increased over the last 4 years.
1: Does this relate to your national voter trends poll that you conducted that actually shows a pretty significant drop among Catholic support for Republicans?
10: I think that plays into it, Tony. So what you're alluding to is we found when you compare to the beginning of President Trump's second term, right after the inauguration last year in February of 2025, you compare Catholics then until now, they have fallen off on the generic ballot for Republicans by 8 points. So nearly a double digit fall off for Republicans among Catholic voters.
1: 15% for the president.
10: Right, right. And so that
1: is that part of his dust up with the Pope that he had as well?
10: I don't know that I would say that. That could be playing some. I mean, there are multiple factors at play, right? Cost of living issues, right? But obviously, especially for weekly mass goers, they're strongly pro-life. And this is something that they are probably a little frustrated and disappointed at the lack of progress, you could call that, in D.C. on some of these issues.
1: But you uncovered in your national voter trend poll something that has been pretty consistent, and that is there is an enthusiasm gap between the parties.
10: That's right. So we found, we asked how motivated people were to vote in the November election. And among base Democratic voters, 82% of base Democratic voters said that they're extremely motivated to vote in the November midterm election. Among base Republican voters, it was only 69%. So that's a 13-point gap, right? And when you're facing a tough midterm election where the generic ballot already favors the Democrats D+5, you got to make sure that all of your base is there and that they're matching the enthusiasm on the Democrat side, and we're not seeing that yet.
1: But even the primaries has kind of borne that out, where we've seen a much stronger turnout in the primary elections among Democratic voters as opposed to Republicans.
10: Right. So in North Carolina, which had their primary in March, there were 200,000 more people, more Democrats who voted in their own primary than Republicans who voted on the Republican side in their primary election. And so this is a challenge for Republicans. It's a challenge for the GOP. I think it's a challenge for the president. And they need to kind of figure out a way to make sure to gin up the enthusiasm for the voters.
1: What's dampening that enthusiasm?
10: There are a couple of factors at play. I mean, part of it is that some of those voters feel like that the party has not addressed cost of living and inflation as much as they would like. Obviously, gas prices have been really elevated over the last couple of months. But as we talked about a second ago, even kind of knowing that the FDA policy has stayed in place that makes 6% of Republican voters less likely to vote, that may not sound like a lot, but if you're in a battleground state like North Carolina or Ohio or Georgia, you cannot afford a diminution of 6% of your base not turning out.
1: John, just a minute left, but this should be an ideal stage for Republicans with the 250th anniversary, going into the July 4th celebration about what is great about America. I mean, this is an opportunity to cast a vision, is it not?
10: I think it's a great opportunity to cast a vision about what's great about this country. And fortunately, we found in the poll that we asked some questions related to the 250th anniversary, and we asked how proud are you to be an American. We found that 72% of Republicans said they're extremely proud to be an American, but only 16% of Democrats. But, you know, there's some real headwinds that are facing the country right now, and voters are feeling that.
1: Wow. A lot of ground to catch up for Republicans over the next few months as they go into the primary elections. John, thanks so much for joining us. Appreciate it.
10: Great to be with you, Tony.
1: All right, folks, don't go anywhere, because on the other side of the break, we're going to be joined by House Speaker Mike Johnson. Get his take on Tuesday's primary and the rise of socialist candidates in this country. What does that make for the future? All of that and more coming up right after we return.
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1: Welcome back to This Week on Capitol Hill. I'm Tony Perkins, your host. Well, joining us now is House Speaker Mike Johnson of Louisiana. Mr. Speaker, welcome.
19: Hey, Tony. Great to be with you.
1: Well, a more than usual turbulent week as the Road to Housing Act hit a speed bump with the president over the Save America Act, but it looks like there's a path forward.
19: There is. On Thursday of this week, I went to the Oval Office and spent almost 4 hours with the president. And we, of course, talked about a number of items and topics. But one of them was this housing bill. It's really important policy, some great conservative wins that are included in what became a bipartisan, bicameral piece of legislation and fulfills many of the campaign promises that House Republicans made, and of course, the president himself made. Everybody knows that housing costs are too high. He's made the point that it has a lot to do with interest rates, as it does, of course, but it also has to do with the high cost of construction and all the other factors. And so in this legislation, we address all that, Tony. We bring down the cost of home ownership and bring it within the reach of more young families, hardworking families. And so great policy. We were happy to get it delivered. It took about 5 months to produce that legislation, and I'm glad now that it has a path to become law.
1: And Mr. Speaker, I know as a student of social sciences and studies that we know that there are two big things that happen for young couples. Number one, when they buy a home, they become generally more fiscally conservative. And then when they have children, they become more socially conservative. So this is a big deal for conservatives.
19: It is. And of course, it's a pro-family endeavor. It's how many people define the American dream. You know, home ownership is a big step. And sadly, Tony, over the last few years, because of the Biden-Harris administration and the record high inflation, et cetera, and all the other factors, the average age of a first-time homebuyer now is over 40 years old. It used to be late 20s or early 30s when people, you know, begin their families, begin their lives. So we've got to correct that. We're on path to do it now. This is great legislation, something all of us can celebrate.
1: All right. I want to switch gears. Domestic policies, political policies, socialist shakeup in New York. I saw you this week a little more animated than normal responding to Tuesday's primary.
19: Well, this is a wake-up call for the whole country, and I try to convey that in my press conferences and media appearances this week on Capitol Hill, because people need to understand this is not a game. This is, you and I say all the time, this is not our father's Democrat Party, our grandfather's Democrat Party. That party doesn't exist anymore, and it has been illustrated most recently by the elections in New York City and elsewhere around the country, where the radical communist Marxists are running for Congress and winning, Tony. The danger is that the energy, the excitement, the funding, the grassroots is on the side of the insurgent left. And they have disdain for America's founding principles. They don't want to preserve the republic. They want to tear it down to its foundations and create a communist utopia. This is serious stuff. And these people are going to be, they'll win the general election because these are deep blue districts. And they're going to be joining us here in the 120th Congress in January. And we're in a fight now to preserve the country, the ideals of this great experiment in self-governance. And communism is now on our very shores. This is serious stuff.
1: Well, and to speak to the strength of this movement, as you pointed out, these were, in some cases, incumbents that were taken out by these insurgents, which is a high bar to remove an incumbent, to defeat an incumbent in a primary. So your anticipation of the impact that this is going to have on the Democratic caucus in the House, I would think that this is going to fracture it even further.
19: The fracture is probably an understatement. I think this is a seismic earthquake kind of development, remembering too that in these very contests that were decided this week in New York, the persons who lost, the incumbents who lost, those candidates were endorsed by Hakeem Jeffries, who is the top Democrat in the House. He's the leader here and of their side. And it was a repudiation of him because, Tony, a couple of these races were in his literal own backyard. I mean, one of these were elected in the Bronx. That's Hakeem Jeffries' home. So it demonstrated that the leader here, the Democrat establishment, is no longer able to defend the turf, even literally in their own backyards, and they can't possibly do it nationwide. So we're looking for more earthquakes in the upcoming election. Now, I do think it bodes very well for our side. I think we've been talking a lot about the contrast election. It is on vivid display now. This midterm election is about a contrast between common sense and crazy, and they give us new illustrations of crazy every day.
1: Well, that will be very interesting to watch. Mr. Speaker, the House went home early this week because things were at a log jam over the SAVE Act. I think a way forward has been made available now. Congress will return next week. What's on the top of the agenda? I know you've got appropriations bills. FISA has expired. That reauthorization is necessary. Is that something that will be addressed next week?
19: Well, I certainly hope so. We do need to get that back on the books, so to speak, because this is how we protect Americans from terrorist attacks on the homeland. The reason we've not had another 9/11 is because right after that, Congress got their act together and they created this statute, which allows us, as the name implies, the Foreign Intelligence Surveillance Act, to surveil dangerous people and terrorist organizations who are seeking to do Americans harm. So it is a dangerous situation to not have that statute, fully enacted. And we've got to do that. The Democrats allowed it to expire because they're willing to try to make political points at the expense of endangering the American people. It's a serious crisis we're in, but we'll continue to move that forward as a priority and other things as well, like the National Defense Authorization Act and other key legislation that we have on tap. So there's much more left to do in this Congress, and we're going to work every day to accomplish that.
1: All right, Mr. Speaker, just about a minute left. One of the big things that people have been looking at, you've even talked about it yourself this week as it relates to the SAVE Act and other measures. Reconciliation 3.0, is that a reality?
19: It is a reality. We're working on that very hard. That'll be a top priority next week as well. We've got to do that in July so we can get it to the Senate and get it passed. We passed the Save America Act 3 times in the House already. We'll do it a 4th time. This time, we'll put it on a reconciliation bill. And the reason that's so important is that's what allows you to get something through the Senate without the necessity of 60 votes. They can do it with 51. And we're going to call on all Republicans in the Senate to do the common sense thing that the American people demand and deserve, and that is ensure fair and free elections. And election security is of paramount importance. The president says it all day, every day. We do as well, and that's why we're standing behind it.
1: Was that music to the president's ears that you're attaching that to Reconciliation 3.0?
19: Yes, and you know, we've talked about it in detail, how that's going to work and what the constraints are. I mean, nothing is a guarantee here, but we're going to work like warrior poets to get that delivered, Tony, because it's important.
1: All right, House Speaker Mike Johnson, thanks so much for joining us. Have a great weekend.
19: You got it. Thanks, Tony.
1: House Speaker Mike Johnson with a preview of what's to come next week. So I'm sure it'll be another busy week as the House will be the only chamber in session. The Senate is out until after the 4th of July, but the House will be busy working up to that big celebration of the 250th. Speaking of that, I've got some final thoughts on the other side of the break, so don't go anywhere.
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1: Welcome back to This Week on Capitol Hill. Well, this week headlines were filled with reports of socialist candidates gaining ground in major American cities. 50 years ago, that would have been almost unimaginable. Today, however, socialism is becoming an increasingly influential force within the Democratic Party. Is this America's future? Not if we reclaim our past. As America celebrates its 250th anniversary, this is the perfect time to ask, what made America the freest, most prosperous nation in history? Looking back over the last 2.5 centuries, one would have to focus very narrowly on only a few indicators to deny that America has experienced extraordinary blessing. Despite undeniable cultural erosion in recent decades, our nation has enjoyed a level of peace, prosperity, liberty, and opportunity unparalleled in human history. So, what was the foundation of that blessing? Psalm 33:12 declares, "Blessed is the nation whose God is the Lord." Perhaps we can find the answer by revisiting the course set by America's founders. In fact, it reaches back before the founding itself. In 1630, John Winthrop described the Massachusetts Bay Colony as, quote, "a city upon a hill." He envisioned a people who understood they lived under a covenantal responsibility before God, a vision that profoundly shaped the character of the future nation. That same conviction appears in President George Washington's farewell address in 1796 when he wrote, "Of all of the dispositions and habits which lead to political prosperity, religion and morality are indispensable supports. And let us with caution indulge the supposition that morality can be maintained without religion. Can it be," he went on to write, "that Providence has not connected the permanent felicity of a nation with its virtue?" What was Washington saying? He believed America's long-term happiness, prosperity, liberty, and security depended on the character of its people. A free nation can remain free only if it remains

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6: The MT Kiku. That's the name of the ship. That ship was carrying about 200,000 barrels of oil, and so it could have been a disaster in the Strait of Hormuz.
7: Fox's Jennifer Griffin also reports U.S. military shot down 9 attack drones fired at U.S. forces in Bahrain. Rescue efforts continue in Venezuela.
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10: From the Weather Center, overnight will be clear and moonlit with a low of 60. On Sunday, expect sunny skies with windy conditions, gusty winds, low humidity, and dry brush will increase the risk of wildfires. The high will reach 90 degrees. Sunday night will bring stiff winds in the evening, then it will be clear and moonlit with a low of 58. Monday will continue with stiff winds and plenty of sunshine, reaching a high of 87. I'm AccuWeather meteorologist Jason Caterina for AM 1460 and FM 101.1, The Answer.
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6: Why, yes it is. What is up, my friends? Welcome into it. It is your weekend edition of the Voice of Reason. Hey, it's great to have you. So it begins, my friends. We are officially starting our 250th birthday celebration. It is a week-long celebration. Actually, according to President Donald Trump, it's like a two-week celebration with the Great American State Fair happening in Washington, D.C., a different theme of each day. We'll break that down in just a little bit. But, man, the celebrations have continued. Friday night, I was going to bed, and I was getting ready, got my radio shows on Saturday morning, Saturday afternoon, you know, preparing for my deal. And sure enough, right out of the gate, man, Friday night, a week before the 4th of July Independence Day celebrations, 10 o'clock rolls around, I start hearing booming outside. So other people are excited as well. I think I can openly say this to you already. Happy Independence Day. We're just going to do a week-long celebration. And it is my goal on this program, both with the weekend program here and throughout my entire weekday show, we are going to be focused on patriotism each and every day because why the heck not, man? So welcome into it. It is the Voice of Reason as usual. My name is Andy Hoosier, broadcasting out of the heart of the nation at the Hoosier Media Network Studios. But we are all over the country. So many great stations doing our thing.
7: We'll do it live.
6: Like we do every single day here on the show. Dave, our great producer down in Dallas. Welcome aboard, my friend. We were just talking off the air a minute, Dave. What's the temperature like down in Texas right now? You're in the Dallas area. What's the temperature there?
7: It's like the gates of hell. It's 99 degrees with a really high humidity.
6: Yeah, I'm not okay with that. I am not okay with that. No, I'm here again in Wichita. I just let the dog back inside before I came on the air, and the wave of hell hit me in the face. And
7: I'm sorry about that. I'll send you a sympathy card.
6: Yeah, no, it's I'm right there with you. I don't know that we've hit triple digits yet, but I want to say that we're in the lower to mid 90s right now, the hottest it's been. Here's the crazy part, and then we'll get to the other issues the rest of the country. Here in Wichita, at least, the last 2 days, we had 5 to 6 inches each night of rain with flooding in Wichita. I literally saw a story this morning to kick off the weekend that a couple had to get rescued out of their home that was flooded by an inflatable raft. A boat in Wichita had to save people from their home. And now we go into the next 5 days with a heat advisory in the upper 90s. Like, I'm not okay with this. For those that have listened to the show for a while, I'm not a heat guy. In fact, I cannot wait. Please, Donald Trump, I know that they said, no, we need to take it over. We have to do something. Please purchase Greenland. Please. And I will be more than happy to be the ambassador to Greenland, because I cannot deal with the extreme heat temperatures, man. I can't do it. Anything above 80. And we've been teetering on that 80 brink. The weekday program comes out of my flagship radio station, KQAM in Wichita, and our air conditioner went out for the past week. We're waiting on a brand new unit to come in that could take multiple weeks. We're going into a heat advisory with computers around me in a small little room, and I have to suffer with a little portable thing and hope that I don't melt. I'm not okay. There you go. That's my complaining of the day. That's right. Dave, great to have you, my friend. We have Trumpy Bear, my executive producer here in studio. And, of course, Cornelius, our green-headed alien intern right behind me, observing the issues of the day, which I am somewhat upset, because there was a rumor that there was going to be some type of alien craft that was going to make a appearance and disclose themselves and do a revealing. There was a prophecy that it was going to happen on Friday at a sporting event, with the date of on Friday. So it didn't happen, obviously, or else that would be in the news all over the place. But a quote unquote mothership was supposed to reveal itself over some type of sporting event. I was assuming it was going to be like part of the FIFA soccer tournament. It didn't happen. So I'm quite devastated. And yeah. Oh, there it is. Thank you. I was kind of devastated at the fact that it actually didn't happen. So we just have to keep going about our day as usual. We are starting the patriotic celebration, though, the Great American State Fair, kicking off on the pre-party on Wednesday, the Thursday that we had with the first theme. And every day has a new theme to it, which I find really kind of interesting. Now, unfortunately, as you know, this has caused a lot of controversy. Many Democrats not wanting to participate in the Freedom 250, saying it's too partisan because, well, Donald Trump bad, and that's kind of strange, but it should be a time for us to everybody to unite, get together, and actually show a little patriotism together to show that we love the United States and that we are still the greatest nation on the face of the earth. Now, Dave, you've been following some of my social media posts, and apparently some don't like celebrating America at all. In fact,
7: no, they don't.
6: They're angry people. They find
7: very
6: any way.
7: Angry. You have some very angry people.
6: I do. I don't know what I do. I trigger those people on social media a lot. And all I do is even try to entertain a little bit, maybe, you know, throw a different idea out to educate a little bit, which is what they don't like. But there's a term that they're using now, and we've talked about it on the weekday program. There's a term called now apparently national narcissism. That is the term that they've coined.
7: I've not heard that. Wow.
6: Yeah. National narcissism is now the quote unquote expert, you know, high super elitist type of college term to say that anybody that thinks that America or their nation is the greatest ever and that others need to recognize that the nation is the greatest nation on the face of the earth is now considered national narcissism. This is what they're trying to put in our face. In a time where we're celebrating America's 250th birthday, and one of the most patriotic times of the year, because it's 4th of July, Independence Day anyways, right now, that's the same time where, according to the polls from CNN, I'm sure people have seen the posts all over online or maybe saw it on TV, that only 27% of Democrats say that they're going to be waving an American flag on 4th of July next week. 27% compared to the 90% of Republicans. 27% say that they're actually going to wave an American flag on 4th of July. And 46% of Democrats say that 4th of July is not about celebrating America, but only about spending a holiday to take care of friends and family in the backyard for the barbecue. 46% that do not want to celebrate the United States because They will find every excuse in the book that America's not great, that we're this horrible nation, that we were founded on a genocide, which is now what they're telling us, that Donald Trump's a Nazi and a fascist and fill in the blank derogatory term. They're finding any way to discredit celebrating their own nation by having the right to discredit it, but utilizing that and stretching it to the full potential of its capacity to trash the United States, to not even wave an American flag or celebrate the reason for why we had the holiday in the first place. And it's really kind of sad. So here's what we have. And we'll break more of this down a little bit later on the program. The Freedom 250, the great state, great American state fair. Saturday celebration is the American Canvas, and Sunday is recognizing the military and veterans appreciation. So we will talk some more about that patriotic stuff. Nonetheless, we are going into midterm season for 2026, and that's where I want to go to real quickly here.
5: It's your week in review.
6: As we talk about what the heck's going on in Washington, D.C., Congress working on some new bills and apparently a new revival to push the Save America Act. Now, we have passed Reconciliation Bill 2.0. For those that don't know, Reconciliation Bill 2.0 was the bill that allowed us to fund Department of Homeland Security and FEMA and ICE and Border Patrol up through the next 3 years through the rest of the Trump administration. That's what we did to fully open the rest of government and DHS, particularly after the longest government shutdown in American history. Now we're working on Reconciliation Bill 3.0. And we're apparently that's going to hopefully, and I say this fingers crossed because we don't have any details yet, healthcare reform, which is what many are talking about. At the same time, trying to reform some of the social program spending, especially after the announcement of a $6.5 billion social program fraud between Medicare and Medicaid, 45 different states, 445 indictments of individuals on the largest social program Medicare Medicaid scheme of fraud that we've been able to expose at the federal level. Todd Blanche, Attorney General, and Cash Patel from the FBI announcing that earlier this week. But with all of that happening, there's a new push where we even passed a semi-decent housing bill, a housing affordability bill this week that would ban major corporations like BlackRock from actually purchasing up all the homes in the country and turning it into a rental environment as opposed to a buying environment for individuals and consumers. That bill sitting on the president's desk and him saying, we are not touching another bill and I am not signing another bill until we pass the Save America Act. Now, it has been tried essentially since the beginning of the year, and it has not gone anywhere. Senate Majority Leader John Thune saying he doesn't have the votes. We kind of sort of, if you remember, all the way back when, did a quasi-filibuster before the Easter holiday where they sat for a week. They talked on the Senate floor, and they did a filibuster-ish. But they didn't vote. They just did the filibuster. They talked, and then they went to the holiday break, and they wanted to come back and say, well, we tried. It's all done. Nothing more that we can do. That's where we're at. And House members on the House side are getting frustrated. They've passed the Save America Act twice already, and they're ready to see some action get done.
8: The Senate sucks. I'm just going to come out and say it. They suck. This is not hard. 80% of the American people want the Save America Act to pass. Not 80% of Republicans, 80% of the American people. And the only organization that refused to act is the United States Senate. Everybody else is saying, this is common sense. You should do common sense things. Let's make sure only Americans are voting in our elections.
6: Common sense.
8: Makes sense, right? Let's protect the franchise of the American people. Let's make sure that people who are sent to Washington are being voted on by Americans. Who the American people choose is up to them, but we have a responsibility to secure that franchise and to secure that process for the American people.
6: Here's the frustrating part. I get that we have a very slim majority of Republicans in the Senate. I get it. We only have about 2-3 vote majority, and sometimes those 2-3 votes don't even vote with Republicans. I mean, we saw the symbolic measure of the resolution condemning President Trump for the action in Iran, where 4 Republicans voted against him on that action in the Senate. Lisa Murkowski, Susan Collins, Rand Paul, and Tom Tillis, all 4 of those Republicans to give the majority to Democrats to try and condemn President Donald Trump in a symbolic measure to stop the Iranian conflict. That being said, I get that we have the minority. At the same time, when you have 80% of Americans, Republicans and Democrats alike, Republicans are up to near 90%, Democrats float between 75 to 80%, independents near 80 to 85% on this issue, this is a slam dunk. And when you're at a time of Republicans right now, in a mid-season, a midterm election, when predominantly a minority party does well, meaning Democrats this season, when they would do traditionally well in this election and you're trying to gain some momentum saying, look at the great things we've done, maybe you would push a little bit harder to find a way to pass a bill that, in a rare case of unity, 80% of Americans across the board support that idea. But they've played the game for way too long. In fact, they've played the game so long that they're using the excuse that if they pass it now, it actually wouldn't do anything for the election coming up in November, which we'll get to in a minute. But Rick Scott, Senator Rick Scott, is frustrated, saying, hey, at least during the summertime in the reconciliation process, let's break the Save America Act up piece by piece and see what we can do there.
9: So if you saw what I put out yesterday, I said, why don't we try to break it down? I mean, if only we can get done is voter ID, let's do that. It's the only thing we can get done is... you know, you have to be American to register the vote. Let's do that. Let's see what we can do done. But let's start trying. Let's vote. Every day we ought to be taking votes to see what we can get done. We know the Democrats want to shut down government October 1. That's despicable, in my opinion. So we ought to be voting on CR. Let's do it every day. Let's show the American public what we stand for versus what the Democrats stand for.
6: Look, we have to show action. And this is what I've said for a while, is that Republicans need to show they're doing something. Codifying the Trump agenda, which after what, 200, 300, 400, 500 executive orders over the past year, the most productive administration in modern American history, pass something, get something done. The reconciliation bill 3.0 that Congress is going to work on in the summertime. And the reason they're doing it in a reconciliation is because you don't need the 60 vote supermajority in the Senate. You don't need to worry about a filibuster vote. All you need is a simple majority. You can cram everything into it. We don't like doing that. We hate doing that. In fact, Republicans are very critical of just passing these major omnibus packages. But if that's the only way to get anything done, throw all of the Trump agenda in there. Codify the entire agenda. Codify everything that Trump has tried to do for the past year and say we are concreting it into law. So that way, when we leave office 3 years from now, and God forbid the pendulum swings the other way and Democrats get control, they can't just sign an executive order and the swipe of an auto pen, poof, then it's automatically repealed and everything Trump's worked for is gone. We have to codify what Trump is doing. Congress, if you want to keep in your majorities, go to the American people this fall and say, look at what we've done and what more we're going to do in the next few years. We got lots more coming up. Stay here.
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6: Yeah, just welcome back into the program. 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All right, so the American Save Act still in limbo right now as we are doing another push for it. And ironically, see, this is how the game of politics is played. We've addressed this issue since like January. We had a literal week-long filibuster in the Senate right before Easter break in March, early April, and we still have not passed the Save America Act in the Senate. The House is very frustrated, and yet when we ask senators about it, now that there's a new push for it, Donald Trump says he's not signing another bill until the Save Act is done. He met with Mike Johnson on the House side. He met with John Thune on the Senate side. They're working on a plan to get it done. Now they're like, well, even if we did, it doesn't matter. It's a little too late and a dollar short.
16: It's quite simple. It's a math problem. We simply don't have the votes, and the Save America Act will not be implemented in time for this election. Anybody that knows anything about election law understands that. And the reason I do is I passed voter ID when I was Speaker of the House. And if anybody thinks that you're going to implement something as expansive as the Save Act in 2 months, see, everybody's talking about November, right? Okay, that's 5 months away. But people will be doing some early voting. People will have to deal with registrations. Does any rational person who's ever had any experience with implementing election law really think that it's possible to have all that in place in time for this election and not be disruptive? And incidentally, it's an unfunded mandate that has $0 for implementation. So I would ask anybody who actually understands how to pass laws, implement them, and have them in place at the level that they need to be to ensure the integrity of elections, how absurd is it to think that could be done by November?
6: All right, that is a so-called Republican Tom Tillis on that. Well, it's realistically, how do we implement this? We have 5 months until the election. Early voting's going to start in a couple of months. Even if we try to pass the Save America Act, it's too late for us to implement this for the midterms of 2026. This is coming from the side who has done nothing, who has kicked the can down the road, who's just kind of wobbled around, who's just like, well, we don't really have the votes. We're not going to force a standing filibuster. We're not going to, you know, do what it takes to actually get this done. Meh, we're not going to do it. We kicked the can down the road. And now when it comes down to it, they're like, well, even if we tried to do it, we don't have enough time to implement it, nor do we have the funds appropriated to it as well. Your Congress, your literal job is to have the power of the purse. You can move funds around wherever you need to get projects done. You spend money on every little pet project for every little porculous thing that you have and every bill that you guys fund one way or the other. And now all of a sudden, we don't have the money for it. They don't want it. And I don't know why. These moderate wishy-washy Republicans don't want it. And it just doesn't make any sense to me. It's got to get done. All the other stuff, the most productive administration could fall on this Save America Act. Lots more coming up.
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18: I'm Deborah Valentine. The U.S. launching new airstrikes against Iran in retaliation for Iran launching a second drone attack on a ship.
19: They attacked another ship in the Strait of Hormuz this morning, the MT Kiku. That's the name of the ship. That ship was carrying about 200,000 barrels of oil, and so it could have been a disaster in the Strait of Hormuz.
18: Fox's Jennifer Griffin also reports U.S. military shot down 9 attack drones fired at U.S. forces in Bahrain. Rescue efforts continue in Venezuela.
20: Hundreds of volunteers have shown up. So many people are here, they had to turn some away. The support is immense. Over $1 million worth of donations already in hand here at the warehouse.
18: Fox's Dana Marie McNichol reporting from a donation center in Doral, Florida, following two major earthquakes in Venezuela. 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
21: From the Weather Center, overnight will be clear and moonlit with a low of 60. On Sunday, expect sunny skies with windy conditions, gusty winds, low humidity, and dry brush will increase the risk of wildfires. The high will reach 90 degrees. Sunday night will bring stiff winds in the evening, then it will be clear and moonlit with a low of 58. Monday will continue with stiff winds and plenty of sunshine, reaching a high of 87. I'm AccuWeather meteorologist Jason Caterina for AM 1460 and FM 101.1, The Answer.
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23: I think Trump's initial plan is that Iran could potentially work with the United States of America to impose a toll. Iran could use some of the funds in order to rebuild.
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6: Back into the program, moving through your weekend edition of the show as usual. Happy to have our next guest on the program. We've been covering the fraud, the announcement, if you remember, $6.5 billion worth of fraud coming through the Medicare and Medicaid system, the indictment of 445 individuals in 45 different states, that announcement coming from the FBI, from Todd Blanche, acting attorney general, and more. Where do we go with fraud? Is that the end, or is that just the tip of the iceberg?
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6: 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Tell them that we sent you there. Happy to have on the show. It's been a while. He's the CEO of Open Books, openthebooks.com, keeping a tab on what's going on within the government. Happy to have on Mr. John Hart. John, how are you, my friend?
27: I'm great. It's good to be on again.
6: Yeah, great to have you on here. Was it expected when you saw the announcement of this fraud that came in just this week in this announcement? Were you surprised by this?
27: Yeah, I was. I wasn't surprised. It could have been 10 times the amount. I wouldn't have been surprised. This is a step in the right direction. Look, you know, there's an enormous amount of fraud in our system. Yeah. And the important point for people to remember is that, you know, fraud is not a bug, like an exception that happens occasionally. Fraud is a feature. So fraud is a feature, not a bug. In other words, the system is really designed and built to be defrauded. Politicians in Washington and all across the country have created all of these little areas of zones of secrecy, you know, private areas, safe spaces for fraudsters within federal programs and the state administration of those as well. And so I'm not surprised at all that the scope is this big. And again, this is a great step in the right direction, because for every fraudster who's arrested, the hope is that there's 2 or 3 or 10 that see this news and they're deterred, yeah, that they don't go through with it.
6: I really hope so. I mean, yeah, I hope it's a deterrent and kind of a warning sign that we are on to you. It almost seems like, though, as you described it, it almost seems like it's what we've been calling on the show a systematic fraud system. Like you said, the fraud or the availability or the access to potential fraud is built into the system to where they can tap into the back end of it and just do what they want to do.
27: Yeah, exactly. So I think, again, like the next step is really, okay, go arrest people who do wrong, put them in jail. But we want to move away from kind of chase and capture to preventing and expose and creating the transparency laws, so that there's no, we would take away those safe spaces. We take away the incentive and the ability to hide this in the first place. And so that's why we're working. So, you know, our tagline is our mission, every dime all online in real time. So we're really working hard to speed up the reporting time with government spending. So the USA spending, which is, I helped create 20 years ago when I worked for Senator Coburn, we put all government spending online. And what happens in politics is there are no permanent victories or defeats. So we can have a great victory for transparency, and then the administrative state, the bureaucrats, the politicians will figure out ways to hide the ball. And that's what's happened with fraud. So we've got to continually do that work of maintenance. And so we need to, we have the capability with technology today. Yeah. To actually have real-time transparency, and that's what we've got to work towards.
6: Yeah, it's good news, and I would love to see something like that implemented. I know with AI that Elon Musk was trying that a little while ago with Doge. But right now, for you guys, keeping transparency, keeping tabs on the federal government, has it been difficult to do so when we really haven't had an actual legitimate federal budget since about the middle of the Obama administration passing the proper process for a budget and not doing an omnibus or a reconciliation or something? Has that been difficult for you guys to keep tabs of what's going on?
27: Absolutely. Yeah. What happens is part of the reason that the lack, we call it regular order, you know, where we go and every family in America does that in their own life. They go through their college education's cost, their home maintenance, and they make hard decisions. That most people live in the world of finite resources. We all do. We have to live within our means. And so what Washington does is they just continually kick the can down the road. And they run up a huge credit card bill and they put it on future generations. And that's, again, that's exactly what they've done with the big healthcare entitlement programs. And that's why there's so much fraud, is that we keep doing the same thing year after year without ever reviewing and understanding whether the money's being spent efficiently, whether it's being, you know, stolen through the process, whether the dollars are really going to people that need it. And until we do that, until we really kind of open the hood and do the hard work, you know, open the books and open the hood, we're not going to really solve the problem. So these arrests are a really important wake up call and a call to action. So the next step is, hey, let's really fix the system that's allowed all this fraud to continue.
6: Exactly. And that's going to be the tough part. We talk about, my audience is very well aware, because we break it down quite a bit, the difference in the federal budget between discretionary spending, mandatory spending, and the social programs right now, the Medicare, Medicaid, Social Security, these programs, part of that mandatory spending. And every time we talk about the budget with the elected officials, they say that's mandatory. You can't touch it. It automatically grows at a certain percentage rate. And even when you talk about slowing the growth of these programs, they lose their minds and go crazy here.
27: Right.
6: That's probably why we're seeing so much fraud in the system right now, isn't it?
27: Yeah, absolutely. I mean, politicians are totally dishonest about how they talk about these programs.
6: Yeah.
27: Is that they have control. They can touch anything they want to touch. So the true answer is they don't have the courage to tackle it. So the responsibility of we the people and every taxpayers is to give them a spinal transplant.
6: Yeah.
27: Is to force them to take the action to deal with these programs.
6: With all the fraud that we've seen already that's coming out, the announcements and more that I'm assuming is coming relatively soon, do you think now there's a growing appetite for individuals to finally say, let's hit the reset button, especially when it comes to social programs that are being funded by the federal government?
27: Yeah, I do. Look, I'm always optimistic. I think these are you know, the analogy I use all the time with transparency is that transparency cuts through government like water cuts through stone. Mm-hmm. The steady flow can seem unremarkable and mundane, but when it finds a crack, it can wipe away mighty walls of opposition.
6: I like that.
27: And if you're a homeowner, if you anyone that owns a home or a foundation, you know that if you have a water problem, you've got a serious problem. And so that's why the work we do is so important, just that relentless exposure of where the money's going, whether it's, you know, fraudulent, you know, ambulance rides in Massachusetts. We just did a report on that with Medicaid, or whether it's, you know, the leering centers in Minnesota that have gotten so much attention and, yeah, and deservedly so. And so fraud is not just what we're seeing is not just a crack, but a fissure. And so the hope is that by continually educating people,
6: yeah,
27: it'll create the constituency to do exactly what you described. It's like, why are we consolidating all this power in Washington? Why not allow the states to innovate and reestablish, you know, what I would call 21st century federalism?
6: Sure.
27: You know, this idea that the states really ought to be driving the bus on this. And when you have local control, it's much easier to have accountability. You know, the closer the dollars are to decisions, the harder it is to hide things. And that's what we want to get to.
6: It's a really great point. Let's go to California for just a moment. They passed that Nick Shirley Act, not allowing independent journalists to investigate fraud potentially in the state of California. Other states are trying to do the same thing with protections. When they do these things, do you think that should be a red flag for us to say, hey, wait a second, not only are you defending fraud, but you know about it and you don't want us to expose it?
27: Yeah, I do. Absolutely. Yeah. It's a very bad sign. I mean, I think it's a violation of free speech, First Amendment. So hopefully that'll be struck down. But no, it shows the extent to which people doing this want to get away with it and want to avoid accountability.
6: No.
27: So it's very disturbing.
6: Yeah. We're talking with John Hart. He's the CEO of Open the Books, openthebooks.com. So here's the $6.5 billion question, at least for right now. Will we see justice? The indictment of 445 individuals in this scheme alone. We always get frustrated that we hear about it, but never see any arrests. Will we see justice come out of these issues?
27: You know, I do. I've been in touch directly with the Fraud Task Force, and they're taking this very seriously, and they know that it's important to follow through and actually put people in jail and enforce accountability. Again, that's one part of the process we talked about at the beginning, is that the deterrence really does matter. So you can't just have the show arrests without anyone getting prosecuted and put in prison. And the process of actually doing the prosecution, walking the public through that process is going to be really, really important, because it's going to be, every case is going to be a teaching moment and a way to illustrate how the system is broken, so that we can develop the constituency and support to really change things.
6: Yeah.
27: So I think the administration really knows. I'm very pleased with how they're handling this. I think in some ways this is like Doge 2.0, where I think the Doge effort started very optimistically.
6: Yes.
27: I was very hopeful it would lead to big cuts, but I think this fraud effort is really a smarter strategy that's going to hopefully produce even greater change.
6: Yeah, I'm glad you mentioned that. So with Elon Musk, the Department of Government Efficiency, when he was there, he was anticipating that there was fraud or wasteful spending in the sum of near $2 to $2.5 trillion in our federal government system. Do you think that number is actually accurate?
27: Well, yeah, I think you want to parse it in this way. So fraud is the type of spending where there's a constituency of one, the fraudster. That's the person who benefits from, quote, fraudulent spending, whereas waste and inefficiency is a much bigger bucket, where it's a misallocation of scarce resource or a violation of the social contract. You know, the social contract says if you give up a dollar of your freedom, you should get more than a dollar back in benefit. And what the number that I've always used, and really President Reagan came up with this with the Grace Commission over 40 years ago, he said one out of every three tax dollars is not well spent.
6: Yeah.
27: And so if you extrapolate, that's where Elon Musk got his number. If you look at one third of all government spending, that's where you get the $2.5 trillion. And fraud, but the fraud element is still massive. The GAO, I think their high end estimate is the Government Accountability Office is over $500 billion. So what the administration just tackled is, you know, 1% probably of the real scope of the fraud problem. But again, that's how you eat an elephant one bite at a time.
6: Sure.
27: You know, if you're in a fight, you want to do an island hopping strategy. You're not going to, you know, in World War II, we didn't invade mainland Japan. We took islands to get us closer to that goal. So
6: yep,
27: that's what I think. I just think it's a more systematic kind of disciplined approach that is going to yield results and, you know, and build political capital for what they're trying to do.
6: Work in progress. It's we're moving in the right direction. I am optimistic about where we're going and holding government accountable to some degree on what the heck's going on with both, like you said, with fraud and with the wasteful spending across the board. John, we appreciate the time very much, my friend. Keep it up on your end. We'd love to get you back on again soon.
27: Wonderful. Look forward to it. Thanks.
6: Yeah, you bet. Great stuff. Again, John Hart, openthebooks.com. Go and check him out. Got to take a break. Back after this here for the Voice of Reason.
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6: 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Hey, it's Andy Hoosier. 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
6: Yes, it is. Welcome back into it. We got a few minutes left as we're wrapping things up for this hour of your weekend edition of the program. Again, find all the information at HoosierReason.com. John Hart, we appreciate him. Great conversation on the fraud. Really wild that we're just thinking it's okay that that much fraud can happen in society. Kind of weird. Blows my mind, man. But here we are in the other side of the aisle. This should be a universal bipartisan manner. Hey, if we're going to have really, really, really high tax dollars, then we should make sure it's spent efficiently. But that's not the way government works, like at all. So I guess there is that. We'll get back to that in just a moment because there is some other investigations that will be going on. But I want to tell you about a brand new partner here on the program.
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6: That's right. 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All right, the Hoosier Nation Update, my friends. 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All right, as we talk about fraud, I want to go back to that for just a moment because we are allowing, I take that back, the other side of the aisle is allowing fraud to happen. They're totally okay with it. These aren't the droids you're looking for, right? We have Tim Walz that apparently has just been washed clean, according to the court, saying, no, you can't investigate that guy for allowing fraud to happen. California passing their Nick Shirley Act, banning private investigators and private journalists from investigating fraud in the state of California. Yeah, that passed in California. As if you're an independent journalist, you're not allowed to look for fraud, apparently, now in the state, because the state that's allowing the fraud is the one that's going to investigate the fraud. How well is that going to work out? But what they will do is say that if they get power again in the midterm season in November, they are going to investigate one thing. And can you imagine what that one thing is going to be? Oh, that's right. It's going to be Donald Trump.
13: I played a clip of Little Mike Johnson, as I like to call him, laying out how a Democratic majority in Congress would investigate the president.
6: By the way, she's really clever. If you don't know who that is, that's Jen Psaki, the former press secretary for the Biden administration, known as Circleback Psaki, because she never gave us an answer. Well, we'll circle back to you on that. And then she never did. She hosts a show now on MS Now, formerly MSNBC. And she's chatting with none other than our favorite person on this program, Alexandria Ocasio-Cortez.
14: And I am told this is a garbage disposal.
6: Yeah, that individual interviewing her and saying, hey, what are you going to do if you get the majority in the midterms again?
13: I played a clip of Little Mike Johnson, as I like to call him, laying out how a Democratic majority in Congress would investigate the president, the cabinet, donors, and friends. It all sounds, I think, probably to a lot of people watching and a lot of people out there who were infuriated by the level of corruption, pretty good. Mm. But you've also talked about a lot of things you deeply care about. Healthcare, affordable housing. I know there are many other things. What do you see as the right priorities, balance of things, especially as it relates to investigations and accountability? Where does that fall and how much time should be spent on that?
16: I mean, I spent many years on the oversight on the oversight committee in Congress, which is in charge of investigations. During the first Trump administration, I helped on the investigation of Michael Cohen at the time, which led to a record settlement from.
6: And it's all going to come back to Donald Trump at the end. All the investigation on Donald Trump, as she goes on to talk about what she says, the most corrupt administration in modern American history. Okay. I'm telling you, elections have consequences. And if they get power, they won't be investigating the $6.5 billion fraud scheme on Medicare and Medicaid. They're going to be investigating Trump because, well, apparently they haven't done that enough over the past 10 years. This is The Voice of Reason. I'm Andy.

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6: Griffin reports from Washington.
7: The targets include air defense systems, drone storage sites, cruise missiles, targeting radars, and mine laying capabilities.
6: The fighting threatens the two countries' 60-day agreement. A victory for President Donald Trump. In Louisiana's primary on Saturday, U.S. Representative Julia Letlow won the state's Republican primary nomination for U.S. Senate. She'd been endorsed by President Trump, Letlow defeating State Treasurer John Fleming in a runoff after the two finished ahead of incumbent Senator Bill Cassidy in the May 16th GOP primary. 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
9: From the Weather Center, overnight will be clear and moonlit with a low of 60. On Sunday, expect sunny skies with windy conditions, gusty winds, low humidity, and dry brush will increase the risk of wildfires. The high will reach 90 degrees. Sunday night will bring stiff winds in the evening, then it will be clear and moonlit with a low of 58. Monday will continue with stiff winds and plenty of sunshine, reaching a high of 87. I'm AccuWeather meteorologist Jason Caterina for AM 1460 and FM 101.1, The Answer.
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0: 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This is the Voice of Reason with Andy Hoosier.
1: Yes, it is. Here we are, my friends. What's up? Welcome into it. It is your weekend edition of the Voice of Reason. I'm Andy Hoosier. Great to have you along. We are officially starting America's 250th birthday celebration, the patriotism. It is the Independence Day celebration. It is 4th of July, although we are officially 1 week away. I don't care. We're starting it, man. I heard the booming already on Friday night, already going into this weekend in my small town. Fireworks already starting to go off, and I believe that was before the ordinance. And I should know the ordinance because I'm on the city council that approved the ordinance. So I think it's I think it starts this weekend. So people already shooting things off before that because they are that excited about it. And I'm going to go on my soapbox for just a moment here. If you have, and I get it, if you're in a drought, if there's concerns about fire, whatever, okay, maybe there is a justified reason for you to not have fireworks in your community. Outside of that, Dave, correct me if I'm wrong, if you have a 4th of July celebration, especially the 250th birthday of this nation, that is supposed to be the most free nation on the face of the earth, the most spectacular nation on the face of the earth, how in the world can you justify a city telling you the size of the firework you're allowed to shoot off, or even if you're allowed to shoot them off at all? Isn't that counterintuitive of the whole concept of a free nation? That's what I'm thinking. Like that, right, Dave? You know what I'm talking about? I mean, I would think that Dave, by the way, our great producer down in Dallas, their Trumpy Barrow executive producer here in studio, and of course, Cornelius, my green-headed alien that's sitting right behind me on the shelf observing the day's activities. I guess if you have drought, if you have the heat wave that we're going in, 200-plus degree temperatures in some areas, all right, there's a high risk of fire. At the same time, this is America. Government, stay off my back, bro. Not going to tell me what to do. Yeah, not going to do that. Great to have you. We got a lot to get to today. Find us on our website, HoosierReason.com, H-O-O-S-E-R, Reason.com. 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We are a week away from our newsletter coming out, as that is the first Monday of every single month, and we will have our patriotic newsletter on that one. Become the latest Hoosier-holic by signing up on our website, totally free. We don't spam you. All we do is send you a once-a-month email. Also, if you want to find the podcast of the show, which we are killing it, not only have we already beat the total number of downloads of our podcast in 2025, we are close to doubling that number, and we are in month number 6 of 2026, and we have already almost reached the point of doubling the total downloads of our podcast of the entire year for 2025. Thank you for that. We love you to death. We really appreciate that. We're also growing with more great radio stations across the nation. Again, if you want the podcast, you can just type in the full name of the show on any of your favorite podcasting sites, The Voice of Reason with Andy Hoosier. All right, Topher Field will be on the program at the bottom of the hour. You may recognize that name. He is a libertarian activist. He is a documentary producer, and he is the author of multiple different books. He is based out of Australia, and he is a pro-Second Amendment advocate in Australia. My Mrs. Voice of Reason laughed at me for my Australian accent. Yeah, that's in Australia, shrimp on the bobby, right? That's okay, it's terrible. I won't. I promise I won't do it anymore, but sorry. All right. Collect yourself into your professional. Topher Field down in Australia. He is an activist down there. He's a pro-Second Amendment advocate. He's a libertarian activist. He's an author and so much more. He's going to be on the show bottom of the hour, and he's going to chat about some of the greatness, the uniqueness of the United States, and why he's fighting here in the United States. He's speaking at Freedom Fest at 2026 this year in the U.S., and he's going to talk about what he's doing down in the nation of Australia. So we'll get to all that. That being said, let's get to
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1: Let's talk about the Great American State Fair, shall we? There is a themed celebration each and every day for the Great American State Fair, and it's going on for an entire 2 weeks in Washington, D.C. Now, I will say that, unfortunately, I was so excited about this. Man, he was really standing up and fighting hard to keep that concert going, but Vanilla Ice was supposed to perform on Friday. The concert got canceled because of inclement weather, so they weren't able to do the concert the way that he wanted to. I don't know if they're going to reschedule it or not. He was ready. Apparently, they canceled it 2 hours prior to. But that dude has been really adamant about standing up and doing this concert, even after all these other artists ended up canceling for the Freedom 250 show, including Martina McBride, a former someone originally from the state of Kansas, because she said it was too, quote-unquote, partisan. Imagine, if you will, a country artist that says it's too partisan to sing on a patriotic stage for 250th birthday after, by the way, having a history of performing at the Democrat National Convention, performing in the Obama White House, and performing in the Biden White House. But performing for Donald Trump on America's 250th birthday, not good enough for her. So to hell with it, right? But Vanilla Ice, man, he's really stood up and he's been defending this. I really hope they reschedule him sometime throughout this week.
2: Why did you want to show up?
3: Well, I can only speak for myself. And for me, this is the greatest thing ever. The invite alone, you know, it's a huge honor. This is here to celebrate our country. I'm a musician. We're supposed to bring people together. And the 90s is the best way to bring people together because we didn't take anything too serious, right? Fanny packs. I mean, how can you take anything serious from the 90s?
2: Yeah.
3: So that's what we're here to do, is to lighten everybody up, bring everybody together. You know, any side of everything, all walks of life is invited to celebrate the happiness of our country and celebrate 250 years of getting here, which means you have to pay respect and honor to all the soldiers, Army, the Navy, the Air Force, the Marines, the police, the EMS, the firefighters, everybody, Space Force. I mean, everybody yeah. that's a part of this got us here. And this is 250. It's a once in a lifetime thing.
1: That's really cool. I love that guy. By the way, Dave, jump on here for a minute. Do you know the real name of Vanilla Ice? Do you know his real name? Are you familiar with that at all?
4: No. I am not.
1: Rob Van Winkle.
4: Vanilla Ice, yeah.
1: Vanilla Ice. Robert Van Winkle is his real name.
4: Right. Took me a minute. Sorry about that.
1: I was not aware of his name prior to that. That's not the name that I would have expected Vanilla Ice to have. But Robert Van Winkle is his real name. But God bless him. Kudos to him for that, that we're celebrating America, celebrating 250th. How often do we get to do that and to be as patriotic as we want to be? So it's sad that he had to drop out, that they had to cancel that on Friday night. Hopefully they can reschedule that concert one of these days. But the theme for the Great American Parade, or the Great American State Fair of 2026, Saturday this weekend, the American Canvas is the focus. On Sunday, it is Military and Veterans Appreciation Day, which is awesome. And then the week of celebration begins. Monday is Maha Monday, Everyday Health and Well-Being. 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Wednesday, July 1st, Faith, Values, and Inspiration. Now, Donald Trump on Friday wrapped up speaking to a faith coalition, saying that there are many that are fighting against the faith-based and Christian communities across the nation, and he's going to fight against that every way of his administration. On Thursday, Horsepower of America. I really hope that we have a car show in D.C. How cool would that be with Horsepower of America, talking about ingenuity that we have in this nation unlike anybody else around the world. On Friday, July 3rd, Wings of Freedom is going to be the theme of the parade, or the Great State Fair. 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And Friday, July 10th, the next 250 years with innovation. That is an entire 2 weeks worth of celebration. And I say well done on that. That's really cool. I'm glad that we're doing so much. So here's the thing. We have this celebration of patriotism. We have the lack of excitement coming from the other side. I was worried there for a while because I wasn't feeling the vibe, right? Wasn't really feeling the patriotism, wasn't feeling the patriotic mindset. I thought I'd see that most of the year, but we have fallen into a really sweet spot now. And we have the FIFA tournament that's happening with the World Cup all over the country, people from all over the world that are coming to the United States. And by the way, it's really cool watching the social media posts of people from around the world be like, hey, I always thought that Americans were snooty. I always heard bad things about America. I heard that you guys were a bunch of jerks. I heard that there was like people with guns, with crime in every string around every corner. I heard how bad this place actually was. Then we get here and it's freaking awesome. We got barbecue. We got foods we've never experienced. We have apparently, what was it? Bucky's, the gas station, the truck stop Bucky's that people are going to. Like, what is this? They're going to fast food joints. They're going and see it. They drove down to Texas, and you might have seen the video online. People were on a bus driving to one of the FIFA tournaments, and a bunch of cowboys at the Texas border on horses with guns on their hips, waving American flags, riding alongside of the highway with the buses in their cowboy getup and their hats and everything, saying, welcome to America. Like, that is the coolest thing. If you want to talk about the exceptionalism of America, they're witnessing it firsthand. And it's blowing the mind of people around the world. Then on top of that, we're seeing all the celebrations now with the 250th and 4th of July. They are seeing what America is and how there are so many truly prideful American individuals. And I love it. It is the sweet spot. All of the stars have aligned now for this moment for the next week. And I cannot wait to see how this all plays out. And if you want to be on the wrong side of history, be on the other side of the political aisle to where you say that all of this is partisan, that the United States is built on genocide, the United States is built on the backs of slaves, and that you're not going to celebrate the 4th of July because of how evil it is, when not only we're celebrating it in mass for the most special historical 4th of July we've seen with 250 years, but the rest of the world is getting to witness this as well with the pride that we have for our nation, and they are in awe with what we get to do. If you want to be in the minority, and if you want to be on the wrong end of this thing, man, do it. Do your thing. Donald Trump calling him out, especially after the last weekend of another primary on Tuesday this past week, where another slew of socialist radical candidates have won in primaries. Donald Trump spoke at the rally that was supposed to be the concert on Friday. Turned out to be more of a MAHA rally since the concert was canceled with the rain, and ended up saying this.
2: So the way they fight me, they'd be victorious. They didn't beat us, but they'd be victorious against the communists. But they don't have the courage to do so. So they're turning communists themselves. It's becoming a communist party. These are not social democrats. These are hardcore godless communists. They're godless communists. All communists are godless. They don't believe in God. This is the most serious threat to our country since its existence, in my opinion, 250 years ago. This is a major threat to our country. It isn't something that's easily solved.
1: All right. So he mentioned it. He called out. Here's the thing. Along with that speech at that event, he also tweeted out on, I believe this was on Friday, kind of a cryptic message. And I don't know how to interpret this. I don't know if he's talking about like bringing back certain laws, working on exposing more communists, working to try and remove them from office. I don't know. It was kind of a cryptic message, but he did send out a tweet on Friday that said this, that piggybacked with what he just said at that rally. The communists are finally making their move. I've been waiting and preparing for this for a long time. It's easy to be a communist. All you have to do is say, I'll give you everything. But that means you're taking it away from others that have earned it. Over thousands of years, that ideology has not worked once. The game is on. Enjoy watching. I don't know what that means. I don't know what he's got up his sleeve. Donald Trump always is about five steps ahead of everyone, which is why after a decade of them trying to throw him in prison, destroy his political career, destroy his businesses, he's worth double, three times what he used to be before he got into office, not because of him insider trading like Nancy Pelosi and others, allegedly, but because he's made smart decisions and he's done his own thing and he's actually done what's best for the nation overall. Him having this long-term plan, very interesting. We'll break some of that down when we come back. We'll speculate on what Donald Trump means about exposing and preparing for the battle against communism. And is that what the midterm season is going to look like? It's The Voice of Reason. Got a lot more to get to. Stay here.
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1: 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Let's help bring in that golden age of America with our friends over at AFP. And by the way, if you want to get involved in their chapters, they have chapters in all 50 states, as they are, again, more 4 million people strong with the largest grassroots organization in the nation. I have not talked about this real quick, and I do want to touch on it before we get to our guest in just a few minutes. There has been a hiccup right now with the Iran memorandum of understanding between the United States and Iran. On Friday, Iran shooting some drones off on some cargo ships and damaging a few of them. Trump responding to that. So the memorandum of understanding is in limbo right now. Here's my prediction, and it's unfortunately not a very good prediction, But here's my prediction on this is that I don't know if Iran's been planning this or not. We finally started seeing gas prices come down in the nation. We saw the stock market respond in light after the memorandum of understanding. We jumped up about 1,000 points. We saw gas prices wrap up this week right around that $70-$75 a barrel, which is well below the high that we had seen a few months ago at about 115-ish. So we're getting back to normal. Gas prices nationwide dropping officially below $3 a gallon at like $2.90, whatever it was nationwide for an average. That's all good news. And that's going, by the way, yeah, that's great news. That's going right into the 4th of July celebration when we are expecting, according to AAA nationwide, record number of people that are going to be traveling more than 50 miles away from their home for the celebration, go visiting family and friends for the 4th of July celebration. So gas prices, while they have been relatively high for a couple of months with this conflict, are getting back to the normal of what we had seen for the past year of the Trump administration, when ironically, Democrats never mentioned that. They were complaining about how affordable things were and prices of everything and inflation. We saw gas prices dramatically drop right as soon as Donald Trump got into office after Joe Biden, when Joe Biden's average was just about $3.60. Months into the Trump administration, we saw gas prices come down, came back up for Iran. Now it's coming back down again. I'm really hoping, this is where my prediction comes in, that Iran wasn't planning to, as we go into our holiday week and as we celebrate the America's 250th birthday, that they don't try to start something again, flare up the conflict, get rid of the memorandum of understanding, start the negotiations all over, and then price of oil jumps back up, gas price jumps back up again, and then as you get on the holiday week and you travel, then the gas prices are way higher nationwide, and then it kind of lets out some of that steam of patriotism and excitement for that vacation period. I really hope that's not the case, but it sounds like because they're sneaky little you-know-what, that that might be what they're trying to do. And I hope that's not the case. Because there's no reason why they needed to shoot those drones off two cargo ships and damage them just passing through the strait. Zero reason. We're in negotiation. We went almost a week without conflict at all. They were abiding. They were playing nice, but we know how long that actually lasts. We've said it before. Don't need to beat the dead horse here. It's not really going to change until that regime is gone completely. A lot of people don't want to do that. Okay, fine. But they're playing games with us, and I really hope they don't flare up the conflict right before our 4th of July celebration, right when you head out on the road to go celebrate with individuals for the 250th, and then gas prices come back up and make everybody all angry again, and then the media is going to focus on that and not focus on the pride of nationalism and American pride. They're going to focus on, oh, gas prices are up because Donald Trump started the war again. You know what's going to happen. Absolutely crazy. Topher Field coming up right around the corner. Stay here.
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16: Fox News. I'm Deborah Valentine. The U.S. launching a second round of strikes against Iran after Iran attacked a second ship in the Strait of Hormuz, despite the two countries' ceasefire. Fox's Jennifer Griffin reports from Washington.
17: The targets include air defense systems, drone storage sites, cruise missiles, targeting radars, and mine laying capabilities.
16: The fighting threatens the two countries' 60-day agreement. A victory for President Donald Trump. In Louisiana's primary on Saturday, U.S. Representative Julia Letlow won the state's Republican primary nomination for U.S. Senate. She'd been endorsed by President Trump, Letlow defeating State Treasurer John Fleming in a runoff after the two finished ahead of incumbent Senator Bill Cassidy in the May 16th GOP primary. 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
19: From the Weather Center, overnight will be clear and moonlit with a low of 60. On Sunday, expect sunny skies with windy conditions, gusty winds, low humidity, and dry brush will increase the risk of wildfires. The high will reach 90 degrees. Sunday night will bring stiff winds in the evening, then it will be clear and moonlit with a low of 58. Monday will continue with stiff winds and plenty of sunshine, reaching a high of 87. I'm AccuWeather meteorologist Jason Caterina for AM 1460 and FM 101.1. 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
12: Making common sense great again. This is the Voice of Reason with Andy Hoosier.
1: All right, yeah, welcome back to the program. Great to have you here. Moving through the show, man, it flies right on by. So much to cover and so little time to do it, but I am going to do the next of it with our next guest on the program, and I'm so excited to have him on. We've been working on this for a while, but really happy to have this individual on as we are moving through America's 250th birthday. Not only do we talk about how we preserve the United States, but also what the rest of the world thinks of us, which I find kind of interesting. That's where we go to with our next guest on the show.
12: Let's go to the Red State Spirits Hotline.
1: As he is a libertarian activist out of the nation of Australia. He is also a two-time best-selling author. He is an internationally acclaimed documentary director, and he is the host of his show and with the Topher Project. Really happy to have on here Mr. Topher Field. Topher, how are you, my friend?
0: Well, I'm doing very well, and it's an absolute pleasure to be with you.
1: Well, it's an honor to have you on the program. I know you and I have a mutual friend with Mark Walters over at Armed American Radio, but I'm excited to chat with you, especially with you doing the battle for the libertarian values down in Australia. That's an interesting place with all the politics and how they, for some reason, love to go the other direction from what you believe in. What's the response when you fight for libertarian values down there?
0: Yeah, well, certainly, it's certainly a very, very niche project down there. But can I just say that the battle really isn't about the politics. It's the battle is actually against the apathy. Mm. The apathy in the Australian culture is what has allowed our politics to become as toxic as what they have. In theory, we are supposed to have certain rights that have been inherited to us through English common law into our Westminster system and blah, blah, blah. But you know very well, because you've obviously watched and pay attention to American politics. Ultimately, the law is dead letter unless people are willing to actually take a stand, if they're not willing to actually animate that law and defend it. And what I'm all about, and the whole reason I'm in the US and touring and speaking at Freedom Fest and other places, is to bring this very, very simple message that I learned the hard way when I was on the front lines of the pushback against the COVID lockdowns, the COVID madness that took over my country a couple of years ago, that the limits of government power are defined by the limit of our obedience. Mm. And in practice, if there's no point at which the people stand up and say, no, no more, we're digging our heels in and drawing a line and we mean it, if there's no point at which the people are willing to do that, then in practice, there is no limit to the government's power. So, Andy, the real battle down in Australia is actually against our own cultural apathy and getting Australians to be willing to stand up and say no.
1: It's a really great point. You mentioned the apathy. I think we're seeing that really is kind of a norm in society, in humanity, right? I mean, the history of Australia, where you guys came from, is the rabble rousers, the criminals, the outcasts that were cast down to Australia that were the rebels against society. And now you have a conformist kind of society, which is interesting. We always joke about the Vikings or the Scandinavian countries. The Vikings, if they didn't like their leaders, they would go off and do something else. Now they're obedient to a socialist nation there. We're seeing the same kind of complacency here in the United States, leading to a potential socialist takeover. Topher, why do we have so much just complacency and apathy in society today all across the world, not just here in the United States?
0: Well, broadly speaking, Andy, it's actually because we become victims of our own success. We now have generations, and I'm only in my mid-40s, and so I'm really a part of this generation. We have not known hard times. Mm. In my lifetime, we've had a couple of economic corrections. There's been a few bits and pieces here and there. War has been something that has happened on TV. I've observed it rather than experienced it. Economic hardship is something that I've observed rather than experienced. The world has never been richer than what it is today. And, you know, capitalism and free markets and free trade and technology that is generated by that is the reason for that. But fundamentally, we've adopted this idea that this is automatic. We can be prosperous and free by default. But of course, as you just expressed, throughout history, people have had to fight for this, have had to sacrifice for this. And this has been a project thousands of years in the making. And the United States of America in particular are a unique part of that project with freedom built into your very founding in a way that just is not true for pretty much any other country in history. And here's the warning, Andy. It'll probably never be true for any other country in history going forward. It will probably never happen again. The whole reason I came to the United States to go on this speaking tour, my message is simply this. Congratulations on your 250th birthday, United States of America. That's wonderful. I have a question for you. If things keep going the way they are, will there be a 500th birthday for the land of the free?
1: Right.
0: And so far, I've asked that question many times, and not a single person has been willing to put their hand on their heart and say, yes, I believe if we continue going the way we are, we will still be a free country in another 250 years' time. And that then begs the question, well, what needs to change? And this is my fundamental belief is what needs to change is actually at an individual level. You need to rediscover and recapture that spirit of 1776, that spirit of saying no, that spirit of being able to risk and willing to risk your fortune, your lives, and your sacred honor in order to stand for this idea that we were all created equal and endowed by our Creator with inalienable rights.
1: Yeah.
0: And until that is recaptured at an individual level, and then flows into what you guys do on a daily basis, pushing back against. And this isn't just about Trump and federal. This is state. This is local. This is councils and cities. This is sheriffs. This is any time somebody tries to use some sort of official position and overstep the boundaries of that power, we the people in every country on earth need to be pushing back relentlessly and by default. And that's the message, the spirit of 1776. America is a tremendous country, and far too many people come over here from other countries and they say, well, the trouble with America is that you need to be more like Europe, or you need to be more like Australia, or whatever nonsense. No, as an Australian, I am coming over here as that foreigner, and I'm going to tell you what's wrong with your country. But it's not that you should be more like Australia. It's that you need to be more like America.
1: Mm.
0: You need to be more like what you were built to be in the first place, because your founding is unique and it will probably never happen again. And if you let it go, it's gone forever.
1: Yeah. Yeah. Well, then that's the next question, is if we do lose it, which God forbid we allow that to happen, I believe there are enough people that will rise up and actually say enough's enough, and we're going to preserve what we have to keep it for another 250 years. But if we don't, and God forbid it does fall, where do we go, Topher? I mean, there's not another option like that. So if we do lose this, there's really nothing else we can do.
0: Well, we do have to have in our hearts, because freedom lives in the heart. The American founding individual heroes over the last 250 years have been really clear about this, that freedom is not passed down in the DNA. It has to be taught, and it has to be protected and fought for and passed on in every generation.
1: Yeah.
0: And it can be recaptured. Once it's lost, it's not inevitable that it's lost forever, but it is incredibly difficult. And I've traveled enough of New Guinea. I've been to China. I've been to a number of countries that are in the grip of various forms of totalitarian regimes. And I can tell you that saying, it sounds pithy and funny, but it's deadly serious, that you can vote your way into socialism, but you have to shoot your way back out again. Mm-hmm. And to be quite honest, that is one of the greatest sources of hope for the United States of America, because another area where you're unique is that you have decent weapons in the hands of civilians. And so you have that advantage, and do not ever give that advantage up. I'm a big supporter of the Second Amendment, which in Australia makes me a bit of a pariah. We have a very anti-gun culture, but that is changing. That is changing thanks to a terrible crime wave that we are in the grip of right now. But the U.S. has everything it needs if the American people show off their apathy. That's what needs to break.
1: Yeah. We're seeing, I think, a wake-up call right now with the FIFA World Cup, the soccer tournament that's here, which I got to admit, I did not realize that soccer was so popular in the United States. I never hear about it. I hear about it around the rest of the world, but don't hear about it here.
0: Yeah.
1: But with the tournament in the United States, all over the country, social media is blowing up with people from around the world that have never been to the United States and have always heard negative things about the U.S. They're here, and they're in shock and awe with what they're witnessing, with what we have to offer, with what we get to do. Videos of, you know, cowboys in Texas riding horses with the American flag and guns on their hips that are riding along the highway welcoming people into Texas. I mean, people are blown away with what we get here. I think there's a new awakening of, wait a second, America may not be as bad as what we've been told on the global stage and from our media. There's something to this place with what they have to offer.
0: Yeah, and look, can I say, as someone who's been to America 8 times now, I'm thrilled to see this, because I've known for a long time that a lot of these stereotypes that are applied to America by foreign governments and by foreign media are just completely made up. They're complete nonsense. But the gatekeepers in the media have perpetuated those lies. But thanks to social media, those gatekeepers have lost their power. And now we have these people, exactly like you said, being blown away, and then sharing that around the world. And can I just say, I'm in London right now. I'm speaking to you from London, and we've just had a little bit of a heat wave.
1: Yeah.
0: Excuse me. We've just had a little bit of a heat wave. Nothing particularly dramatic. It's only in the mid-30s. But I'm not kidding. Nowhere has air conditioning. They've been cancelling buses because the buses get too hot. They've been cancelling trains because they're worried about trains derailing, because the way they've done their rails can't handle mid-30s Celsius.
1: Wow.
0: I think that's only about 80, 85 or something Fahrenheit.
1: Yeah.
0: So we've got this what they're calling a heat wave, and they simply can't cope with it. And they think this is normal. And they look down on America. Oh, everyone's got a big truck, and they don't have trains. How uncivilized. And then something like this comes along, and while they're sweltering and waiting for trains that will never arrive, you guys are driving down the highway in a Yukon or a pickup or whatever it is that's your particular flavor, with the air conditioning blasting and a bunch of country music coming out the windows, because why not have the aircon and the windows open at the same time? And it's that realization that the very things that they mocked about you are actually that is the evidence, that is sort of the crown jewel of just how incredibly successful the American experiment in freedom has become.
1: Yeah.
0: Can I say this as well, Andy? If all that the American experiment achieves is tremendous prosperity, then that will be a failure.
1: Mm-hmm.
0: If at some point the freedom comes to an end, then even if the prosperity remains, the experiment will have failed. Do you know what a country looks like that is rapidly gaining prosperity but still has no freedom? We have one of those on this planet. It's called China.
1: Yeah.
0: And I don't think any American would want to move to China. Yes, they are tremendously quickly gathering wealth and technology and quality of life and lifestyle. It looks nothing like America yet, of course, but it is rapidly going up. Would you want to trade with them, no matter how prosperous they become? Of course not, because they miss the thing that really matters, which is the freedom.
1: Yeah.
0: Freedom is what makes America unique. I believe it's been the basis of your prosperity, but if prosperity is the only result, then I'm sorry, we've lost our way.
1: Yeah, amen to that. There's more than just economic growth, and we have to have that freedom, which we have more than anybody else around the world. Topher, hang on the line. We got to take a break here. It is the Voice of Reason's Weekend Edition. Stay here.
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1: 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Hey, it's Andy Hoosier. And as you know, on this show, it's all about the American spirit. 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
1: All right, welcome back into it. 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We're hanging out with Topher Field. He is the Australian Libertarian of the Year, which is just awesome. He's also a best-selling author. He's a documentary director, and he's an activist right now sitting in the UK, going from Australia to the US and to the UK. I got to ask you, by the way, Topher, as you're in the UK, we see the lack of freedoms over there. Last year, more than 12,000 people arrested in the UK for expressing their views on social media that the government did not like. We're seeing the immigration and open borders policy that's causing disaster over there. What's the mindset of people over in the UK? And do you think that they're finally getting fed up with what's going on, too?
0: Oh, there is a wake-up happening worldwide. We're seeing that in the UK in the form of some very large-scale protests, but also massive political shift. The Reform Party in the UK has gained a tremendous amount of support and popularity. We just saw an Australian media icon, Karl Stefanovic, just interviewed Tommy Robinson in the UK. So Tommy Robinson being an iconic figure in the UK who's been speaking out against these ethnic rape gangs and so forth for quite some time. He's paid a tremendous price for daring to speak the unspeakable. And so this Australian iconic media personality interviewed him, published that interview onto his social media, and in less than a day was fired by Channel 9 in Australia, which has been his employer for more than 20 years.
14: Wow.
0: He lost his job instantly because he platformed Tommy Robinson and allowed him to speak. That's how bad it is in both the UK and in Australia. That's the level of censorship. But people are absolutely sick of it. There is a massive political shift happening. Australia has seen an enormous political shift. We are watching the rise of a party that is actually, you know, their policies are much, much, much better on all of these fronts, including, by the way, we're watching a big push happen to give Australians better self-defense rights, including better access to guns for the purpose of self-defense. Now, I don't think that's going to happen in the next 2 years, but I think in the next 5 to 8 years, we're going to see some pretty good progress on that front, even in Australia. What we've done is we've allowed people who said they knew better to run our countries. And 40 years later, we've woken up and said, hang on, this isn't better. You said you knew better. And there's a sense of betrayal that has come in now. This isn't just about policies anymore. It's actually a deeper moral issue where people are saying, no, I'm never trusting you again because you've done nothing but lie to me. And that's why we're seeing such a big shift happening so quickly all over the world, is because that awakening is happening simultaneously.
1: Yeah, it is wild. Topher, we got just about a minute or so left here as we wrap things up. Let's talk about those changes that you're seeing in Australia right now, because I love Australia. I've always wanted to go. And you guys, by the way, have one of the best rock bands in the world with Parkway Drive. They are my absolute favorite. I love those guys to death. Let's talk about the change that you're seeing during the COVID pandemic. You guys had some of the worst lockdowns out of any other nation. Do you think that that was maybe the spark or the seed that was planted for people down there to say, you know what, we're not going to go through something like that again?
0: Yeah, so very briefly, Andy, I've said for many, many years, the problem is that people don't care about politics until it hurts them. And what happened during COVID was a lot of people got hurt. And that's a terrible thing. But it means that suddenly they've realized, oh, hang on, I can't ignore politics anymore, because even if I ignore it, it will still hurt me.
1: Yeah.
0: And that realization is at the heart of why we're seeing such a change in Australia.
1: Great stuff. Topherfield.com is the website. You can find all his information with his books, with his podcast, and so much more. You're actually traveling and coming back to the United States and doing some more traveling here soon, aren't you?
0: Yeah, so I'll be at Freedom Fest. I'm speaking at Young Americans for Liberty up in Cincinnati. I'll be speaking at the Western Conservative Summit in Colorado and a bunch of other things in between.
1: You're a rock star, brother. I love it. And bringing those libertarian values, which are a outcast in some areas, but we need them more than ever right now. Topherfield.com. Go and check them out. Great to have you on. Such an honor, my friend. Let's do it again soon.
0: I'd love to. Thanks, Andy.
1: Yeah, you bet. Again, Topherfield.com. That's T-O-P-H-E-R, field.com. You can find his information with the Topher Project, all his books, what he's doing in Australia, in the UK, and here, Freedom Fest 2026. He's going to be out there speaking and bringing those conservative and libertarian values to us here in the United States and reminding us, even though we're kind of in the midst of it and we don't always see it, why our nation is still the greatest nation on the face of the earth, which is freaking awesome. I love it. Topher Field, we appreciate him very much. By the way, on Monday this coming week, he will be on the Tim Pool podcast, which you can go and check that out. So go find Tim Pool and his program as well. Let's celebrate America's 250th birthday. The celebrations are continuing and starting off this weekend. Let's get into that patriotic mode, baby. Until then, be your own voice of reason. It is the Voice Reason. My name's Andy Hoosier. We'll see you on the radio soon. Bye. Hey, it's Andy Hoosier. You know, when I get off the air every day, the battle

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5: Morning, the MT Kiku. That's the name of the ship. That ship was carrying about 200,000 barrels of oil, and so it could have been a disaster in the Strait of Hormuz.
6: Fox's Jennifer Griffin also reports U.S. military shot down 9 attack drones fired at U.S. forces in Bahrain. Rescue efforts continue in Venezuela.
7: Hundreds of volunteers have shown up. So many people are here, they had to turn some away. The support is immense. Over $1 million worth of donations already in hand here at the warehouse.
6: Fox's Dana Marie McNichol reporting from a donation center in Doral, Florida, following two major earthquakes in Venezuela. 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
8: From the Weather Center, overnight will be clear and moonlit with a low of 60. On Sunday, expect sunny skies with windy conditions, gusty winds, low humidity, and dry brush will increase the risk of wildfires. The high will reach 90 degrees. Sunday night will bring stiff winds in the evening, then it will be clear and moonlit with a low of 58. Monday will continue with stiff winds and plenty of sunshine, reaching a high of 87. I'm AccuWeather meteorologist Jason Caterina for AM 1460 and FM 101.1, The Answer.
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6: Morning, glory, evening, grace, America. I'm Hugh Hewitt. Welcome to the Thursday edition of the program. A lot of news today. Three big Supreme Court decisions all going the way of originalists. We also have Iran attacking a tanker, or a freighter, actually, a freighter in the Strait of Hormuz, Singapore flag, but it was an attack by the IRGC. Nevertheless, no response yet from the White House. We'll come back around to all that. But I want to begin with my first guest, executive editor of Commentary Magazine, Abe Greenwald. Abe, I want to begin by just your broad reaction to Tuesday night's elections in New York. What did it say to you? You're a New Yorker. You're completely a New Yorker. What did it say to you about New York?
7: Sadly, it didn't say anything to me about New York that I didn't believe about New York in its present state on Monday. To my mind, a city that is thoroughly capable of putting someone like Zoran Mamdani in Gracie Mansion is more than capable of sending a whole host of socialists and radicals to Congress and elsewhere. I think we have yet to take seriously the meaning of what Mamdani's election meant for New York, the Democratic Party, and the future of the United States.
6: So, Abe, the electorate, as I think was pointed out on the Commentary podcast today, was very small. It was 20% of the Democrats in those districts, and the three hard left DSAers who ran on anti-West, anti-American, anti-Israel, anti-Semitic platforms, they all got upper middle income or upper class white people with advanced college degrees. They're not winning the underclass. They're not winning the working class. They're working the overeducated class. What do you put that down to?
7: Well, and you also have to realize what a small percentage of New York we are talking about here, right? Because this not a lot of people came out to vote. And if they won something like 7% of the 17% of New York Democrats who came out to vote, we're talking about a sort of tiny wedge of the city. But this is not new. Rich white radicals have been boosting wokeism, radicalism, the Intifada rhetoric, and the anti-Israel, anti-Western, colonialist theory of Western civilization. And they never speak to the actual minorities that they claim to speak for. In fact, you can always tell a radical cause by the fact that it always ends up harming the very population that it ends up speaking for, whether that's Black Lives Matter, resulting in a spike in homicides, particularly in Black communities, or whether that's the pro-Hamas groups keeping the Palestinians under the boot of Hamas, and so on. So this is all the same crowd.
6: Oh, we've seen it again and again and again. I hope we have queued up, Adam or Dwayne, the Zoran Mamdani quote that we used yesterday, because I think I might use it a lot in the weeks ahead. Here is Mayor Mamdani yesterday, Abe.
8: The old world is dying, and the new world struggles to be born. Now is the time of monsters. These monsters take many forms today. In those who fund television ads that blanket the airwaves with misleading and bad faith attacks about Claire, Brad, and Dari. Those who would rather spend far more on political contributions than they would ever be made to pay in taxes. In AIPAC.
6: AIPAC. So, monsters, Abe. Monsters. AIPAC. AIPAC monsters. And then called on it. That was on Monday, not yesterday. Called on it, he said, well, there are a lot of groups besides AIPAC. But he didn't say a lot of groups. He said, monsters, AIPAC. It's pretty blatant now. He's anti-Semitic.
7: Oh, I agree with you entirely. If pressed, I think the other possible group, unofficial group, one might mention in this context, if one were like Zoran Mamdani, is the Epstein class, which is another euphemism for Jews. Or has become one. Yeah, and you know what's so interesting about that clip of Mamdani with all his revolutionary rhetoric? Does he sound like a mayor? Does he sound like a local politician?
6: He's doing nothing about being a mayor. He's wearing a Knicks jersey and he's surfing national fame.
7: Yeah, I mean, and this applies to the socialists that he just swept into office as well. They're not interested in local politics. They're on the first thing about local politics. Not that they know anything about national politics or international politics, but what their dreams are about global issues in some sort of, you know, historic framework having to do with, you know, Marxism and socialism.
6: It is. Actually, I think it's just the stupid party. And I think Lander might not be a dummy. He's University of Chicago trained. He's been around New York for a long time. He may just be putting his sail tacking into the anti-Semitic, anti-Israel wind. But the other two, I don't think have read a book. Valdez and Chevalier, I really don't think they've read a book. Now, is this a good development for Hakeem Jeffries or a bad development for him?
7: Well, I have a hard time seeing any of this as a good development for the Democrats at all. Because I think the standard establishment Democrat response to the rise of the radicals is to support, and see where it goes. And I think they look ridiculous doing this. When you watch you know, Ro Khanna or whomever else turn into the latest neo-squadnik, it becomes clear that the establishment is being led by their noses by these punks. And it's just not a good look.
6: No, and it's going to be such a stupid look when they open their mouths in Congress. So, Abe, just a minute before, 10 minutes before I started talking to you, I got an invite from my friend Matt Brooks, who's executive director of the Republican Jewish Coalition, and Norm Coleman, who's their chair, former Senator Coleman, is a good friend, old radio friend. And they want me to come speak at an RJC. Well, I'm a Republican, but I'm not Jewish, but I think they're doing the right thing. They're starting to say, hey, everybody who supports Israel, come on in. Do you think maybe AIPAC needs to do more? I know they're open technically, but I really think the pro-Israel, pro-Western coalition has to get the band back together again like they did in Reagan 1 with Jean Kirkpatrick.
7: Look, the more the merrier has always been my, you know, feelings about it. And I am perpetually thankful and grateful for the non-Jewish supporters of Israel and the Jews and America, by the way, which is you know what all this comes down to. I'm not one to really ask about the machinations of successful lobbying, but yes, I am in favor of welcoming anyone on the team for sure.
6: So my last question is, I don't really believe Israel is a 50-50 split in America. I think it's like 85% in favor of Israel and the dummies who are young making up the 15%. I know it polls differently, but my intuitive grasp of the American character is it's not anti-Semitic. In fact, that's repellent. Do you agree with me, or are you more worried than I am?
7: I'm more worried than you are. And I couldn't give you an exact breakdown, but I don't think it's as optimistic as yours. And I'm certain in the next 5 to 10 to 15 years, it will be even less so, because we're seeing it's really a generational shift at work here. And as we lose one generation of extraordinary Americans and supporters of the U.S. and Israel and the U.S.-Israel alliance, we are opening the door to another that has learned everything that they think they know about Israel from TikTok.
6: You know, facts are stubborn, though, Abe. The U.S. and Israel flew wing to wing in the battle with Iran. Iran murdered 40,000 of its own people in January. Those are hard facts. The latter, Iran is a theocracy and a dictatorship. Israel and the United States are democratic allies in war. I'm more hopeful, but we shall see. Ed Greenwald, executive editor of Commentary. You ought to sign up for his daily morning newsletter at commentary.org. Thank you, Abe. I'll be right back, America. Stay tuned. 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
6: Welcome back, America. The I'm answer. Hewitt continuing to monitor reactions to Iran firing on the Singapore flag freighter in the Strait of Hormuz. I'll bring you up to speed on that. First, I want to bring in our friend Jonathan Williams from our sponsor, the American Legislative Exchange Council. A couple of times a month, Jonathan and I talk serious policy, and I am in an ebullient mood because of your team sending me the news from Arizona, Jonathan. I knew that a few states had adopted the Working Families Tax Cut Bill embrace of school choice. Arizona did that and more. Tell us what Arizona did.
18: Well, just what I got back from Phoenix as they were wrapping up the budget, I had the chance to be out there with legislative leaders, Hugh, in the ground, and it was a great week for taxpayers in Arizona. As you know, they're dealing with a pretty liberal governor in Katie Hobbs. They have slight majorities on the Republican side in both houses of the legislature, but what they accomplished was the first state to fully enact a law to implement the Trump One Big Beautiful Bill Working Families Tax Cut Act into law in Arizona. Not just for individuals, but also for employers by allowing for those really important pieces like the expensing and depreciation rules that were part of that package that are just amazing for job creation to keep Arizona's economy humming. But that's not all, Hugh. The other thing they did was they protected school choice. Governor Hobbs has been a big opponent to school choice. As you know, the unions are right now circulating petitions, waiting to have them certified for a potential ballot measure this fall. But also, there was a huge fight over whether their current school choice plan would be fully funded. It's the number two, second best plan in America, according to our ALEC report, right after the Free State of Florida. And thankfully, not only did the legislators get it right on the tax cut angle, they got it right to protect school choice at the very same time. So it was a banner week for the good guys in Arizona.
6: So, Jonathan, Katie Hobbs is a far-left governor. Do the Republicans have a supermajority, or did she just back away from vetoing either or both bills on school choice and expensing?
18: Well, you know, the Republican majority is very narrow. It's only a couple of votes in each chamber, Hugh, and so they had to come together and negotiate. They were getting right up until the end of the fiscal year at the end of June here, and they negotiated. Republicans, of course, didn't get everything they wanted, but they got a pretty good deal at the end of the day with these huge picture, big picture items that they got across the finish line. And Arizona, as you know, has been a top five state in rich states, poor states. Interestingly enough, Governor Hobbs' people were taking credit for that, even though much of that progress was accomplished by our good friend Doug Ducey. But nonetheless, the legislators, I think, got the upper hand in this negotiation and saw a huge benefit for the taxpayers, more importantly.
6: You know, I don't think many states will be taking away school choice once parents get to use it. I really don't, Jonathan. That will be a rebellion. I hope we can talk about it July 22 to 24 when we're broadcasting from the ALEC gathering. Anyone from Arizona coming to the gathering in Orlando?
18: Oh, you bet. We have Senate President Pro Tem T.J. Shope, who's on our ALEC board, who interviewed. I know he'll be there, and we're going to have a great Arizona delegation right after their primary concludes on that Tuesday. They're going to pick up and head out to Florida with us.
6: Excellent. Let's move to Oklahoma and find out what they're doing down in that state where the wind comes sweeping down the plain. A raise in the minimum wage did not make come sweeping down the plain, and that's good news for everyone.
18: Well, it's another big victory, Hugh, and one that way probably well under the radar for most media outlets. But for your astute watchers and listeners here on the Hugh Hewitt Show, you'll be very pleased to know that cooler heads did prevail in Oklahoma, where voters came in and overwhelmingly rejected a measure that would have nearly doubled the state's minimum wage up to $15 an hour over time and made the state much less competitive. And so, Hugh, you know how rare it is that when these measures go to the ballot box, when they're financed by left-wing special interests, usually they have tons of money behind them. The supporters of a more free market, rational policy when it comes to minimum wage are outgunned. But this one went down in flames by about 14 percentage points at the ballot box. And so in my experience of watching this, I've never seen a minimum wage ballot measure fail by that much. And so the good folks in Oklahoma did a really good job getting out and educating what this would have meant for job destruction in the policy that would have been in Oklahoma if it would have passed.
6: I was in California 6 weeks ago, and a score of Carl's Jr.'s restaurants just closed. Because they have a minimum wage for restaurant workers and fast food joint, they cannot make it work. And so a mandated minimum wage is a job killer. Meanwhile, up in the great state of Maine, they're paying $20 an hour at McDonald's. So it depends on the market and whether or not someone can make it work. You can't legislate this. All right, to the bluegrass state. Kentucky legislators were in town this week. You were part of the group to greet one. What did they get done? And by the way, I love the fact that they annually go up in your ranking. They're like the little engine that could climb in the hill.
18: Well, that's a great point. You know, I spent the day with them there at the White House, had some great discussions with key leaders from the administration. Several members of the cabinet came and addressed the group. But Kentucky's been a state that's been doing some really amazing things. And to your point, Hugh, in the first edition of Rich States, Poor States, Kentucky ranked 44th for economic outlook. They've continued to improve. They didn't do it overnight. It's taken them 19 years, obviously, to get where they're at. But Kentucky now is in a spot, best ranking ever, up about 20 spots in the rankings now in the top half. There's more to go. But as you know, under current law, Hugh, they have a phase out of their personal income tax. So every time tax revenues continue to come in, they use part of it to buy down the income tax rate on individuals and small businesses. So look for Kentucky to continue to improve in the rankings, especially by doing things like opting into the One Big Beautiful Bill, doing education choice, the Trump accounts at the federal level, and looking at Medicaid waste, fraud, and abuse, which was their H.R. 1 and H.R. 2 this legislative session. So they had a banner year in Kentucky as well.
6: You sent me some name checks, and I want to go over them for you. Kentucky Senate President Pro Tem David Givens, Speaker David Osborne, Representatives Kim Moser and T.J. Roberts were named ALEC policy champs. What gets you that honor from ALEC?
18: Well, it's a select group of legislators that are going out and really being the big movers and shakers of free market reforms. And in their case, Representative Mosher is a great member of the ALEC Board of Directors. They led the effort to implement the Trump Education Tax Credit at the federal level. Obviously, their governor vetoed it, and Governor Beshear, they overrode the veto and got that done for the great people of Kentucky. It was a huge win. It was obviously very helpful in some states like that where they've continued to override Governor Beshear's vetoes. He likes to talk like a moderate, but he continues to veto common sense things like the Education Tax Credit Scholarship, which, by the way, Hugh, even Kathy Hochul, governor of New York, has said that she would opt in. So that puts people like Governor Beshear to the left of Governor Hochul. So think about that. That probably shatters some people's political paradigms out there.
6: Now, John, I know you're the president of ALEC and their chief economist, but right behind you is the state of Michigan. I see it every time we do this. Now, are you ever going to turn that on its side or flip it because they're going down and they won't embrace anything?
18: Hey, you know, I still got hope in my home state because of Speaker Hall. You've had him on your show several times, and he is really leading a comeback when it comes to common sense policy in Michigan, hitting the waste, fraud, and abuse angle so we don't become the next Minnesota. So I'm optimist. You know, I'm an optimist, Hugh. There's a lot of big things going on this fall there. Voters have to make some big decisions of what Michigan wants to be when it grows up, right? But if you've got people like Speaker Hall leading the way, I'm bullish on the future of Michigan. We got to keep up with Ohio, though, because with the flat tax and everything going on, there's some big competition.
6: I hope you bring some of those Michiganders along with the people you were with in South Dakota this week down to Orlando, the 22nd through the 24th, for the ALEC National Conference in July. Jonathan Williams, happy 4th of July to you. I'll talk to you on the other side of our semi-sesquicentennial. Don't go anywhere, America. I'll be right back on The Hugh Hewitt Show.
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20: I'm Deborah Valentine. The U.S. launching new airstrikes against Iran in retaliation for Iran launching a second drone attack on a ship.
21: They attacked another ship in the Strait of Hormuz this morning, the MT Kiku. That's the name of the ship. That ship was carrying about 200,000 barrels of oil, and so it could have been a disaster in the Strait of Hormuz.
20: Fox's Jennifer Griffin also reports U.S. military shot down 9 attack drones fired at U.S. forces in Bahrain. Rescue efforts continue in Venezuela.
22: Hundreds of volunteers have shown up. So many people are here, they had to turn some away. The support is immense. Over $1 million worth of donations already in hand here at the warehouse.
20: Fox's Dana Marie McNichol reporting from a donation center in Doral, Florida, following two major earthquakes in Venezuela. 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
23: From the Weather Center, overnight will be clear and moonlit with a low of 60. On Sunday, expect sunny skies with windy conditions. Gusty winds, low humidity, and dry brush will increase the risk of wildfires. The high will reach 90 degrees. Sunday night will bring stiff winds in the evening. Then it will be clear and moonlit with a low of 58. Monday will continue with stiff winds and plenty of sunshine, reaching a high of 87. I'm AccuWeather meteorologist Jason Caterina for AM 1460 and FM 101.1, The Answer.
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25: On Wednesday's Jeff and Bill Show, socialists score big wins in New York. We talk with Lauren Boebert about what this...
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6: Welcome back, America. If you were watching the president on the mall last night at the opening of the Great American State Fair, Hannity was delayed. Sean is out. Kellyanne Conway was in guest hosting for him, so we were watching that. We enjoyed it. And then we got the chance to quickly talk about New York, and I was able to make my very succinct, I think, one-minute speech about Escape from New York, cut number one.
2: Ryan's is right, Hugh Hewitt. If you want to weigh in on that, I take these people very seriously. They're winning elections. They're not just popping off. They're winning elections. They said last night Hakeem Jeffries is next. They want to topple him. This is bad for Chuck Schumer. This is bad for establishment Democrats, but it's really bad for America.
6: It's very bad for America. And good evening to you, Kellyanne and to Ryan's. Ryan's is exactly right. This is not the fringe. This is the leading edge of the Democratic Party. The DSA is anti-the West, anti-American, anti-Israel, actually anti-Semitic. And it came through over and over and over in the last 4 weeks. They made no secret about it, and they went full Thelma and Louise over the left side. Now, President Trump was up late last night, no surprise there. He said, rather confidently, this country will never be communist. That's not true about New York City, which was the old capital of capitalism. It's now being taken over by these hard left radicals. And I think the Democrats across the country are waking up to the reality that there's a parasite within their party. It's actually taking over their party. It's a malignancy. And I think a lot of Americans will be voting about those three candidates, whoever they are, wherever they're voting, whatever state they're in, whatever district they're looking at. They're going to be thinking about Comrade Mamdani and his trio of leftists. I think they're going to vote Republican.
3: And that's what I think is going to happen. The party's been branded. They are absolutely lunatics from the left. 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Now, we have another sponsor that came to mind last night when I was watching on the mall. Lee Greenwood singing the Air Force F-35 flyover. President Trump doing his talk. I laughed at the president's own, the United States Marine Corps band, doing YMCA and not doing a bad job of it either. I mean, these are very finely trained classical musicians. They're not the village people. But they got a vocalist who can belt it out. It was kind of fun. Good to watch at the end. But it made me think about the reality of what we're coming up to, which is our semi-sesquicentennial, 250th birthday. And our friends at Americans for Prosperity are running the Declaration Project. The Declaration Project is inviting every American on the 4th of July to get a copy of the document and to read it with family and friends. The declaration is not that long. It will take you 8-9 minutes. Remind everyone that every person has an inherent dignity. Our rights are inalienable. Our government exists to secure our liberty, not to control our lives. Those principles are not from just 1776. They animate today's America. And get together at your picnic, at your barbecue, at fireworks. 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All right, time for my relief factor. I'll probably be complaining about this all day today because I was with my physical therapist this morning. I tell you, relief factors for minor aches and pains. I did a 10K yesterday. I have no minor aches and pains. But I've done something to my shoulder, and today, after 4 weeks, my PT said, I think you tore your rotator cuff, which is the last thing I wanted to hear. Did not want to hear that. So I'm going to do everything I can in therapy. I've done one rotator cuff, my right shoulder, before. And I don't know what I did to my left shoulder, but it's a nightmare. But the pain's going down. I credit in part my PT, in part my relief factor. I got to step it up. And in the meantime, I don't need anything else to go wrong. So I take my relief factor in the first hour of every program. You see it right there if you're watching on the Salem News Channel. 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
3: 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I'm joined by Eliana Johnson. She's editor-in-chief of the Washington Free Beacon. She's also a regular on the commentary podcast. In fact, I laughed out loud today when I was listening, Eliana, and you said that when your father would quote you the old saying, to be young and not to be a liberal is to have no heart, and to be old and not to be a conservative is to have no brain. You said that I'm a cold-hearted monster as a teenager, Dad. The estimable Scott Johnson, I'm sure he did not attribute that to Churchill. Churchill did not say that. Did he correct that, or did he get it right?
12: I don't think he ever attributed it to Churchill.
3: Good, good. But I laughed when you had that to say. Now, Eliana, you lived in New York City. I lived there a long time ago in 1980. I would not live there today. Would you live there today?
12: No. Certainly Tuesdays. Well, if Mayor Mamdani's election hadn't driven me out, certainly Tuesday's primary results would have caused me to flee to friendlier climes, friendlier ideological climes. And Hugh, I mean, even many Democrats have to be thinking the same thing.
3: Now, if I were Jewish in New York, I would be afraid. Because I think the radicals are empowered by things like this. And the rhetoric that we heard over the last month, it was astonishingly anti-Semitic, the most outspokenly anti-Semitic. I mean, Mamdani standing up there and saying the New World is dying, the New World is arriving, and there are monsters out there, and he mentions AIPAC. What do you think is going to happen in New York? There are going to be attacks.
12: Oh, absolutely. And then the mayor coming out and saying, oh, you know, what, Poetica is the name of the coffee shop that attacked Dan Goldman and said he wasn't welcome. Representative Dan Goldman, who was defeated in his primary by the Mamdani-backed comptroller Brad Lander. And Mayor Mamdani said that went too far. And yet his rhetoric is precisely what contributes to the action that the coffee shop took in saying that you're not welcome. And it was frustrating, I have to say, Hugh, to hear Goldman go on CNN and say he didn't think the DOJ should, Civil Rights Division, should investigate that incident because it happened to happen to Dan Goldman, but it could happen to any American who supports Israel or to any Jewish American in New York City. So it would have been nice to hear from Goldman, who happened to be the victim in this case, that yes, they absolutely should investigate because any Jew and any supporter of Israel should be able to go into any coffee shop in New York and order a coffee and be and patronize the establishment. This is the sort of thing that the civil rights movement was fought over.
3: This is the law. It's just simply the law that you may not discriminate if you're a public accommodation on the basis of religion, ethnicity, background, alienage, any of those things, and certainly not race. So, Eliana, what's it do to the Democratic Party? Does it deeply damage the Democrats in November?
12: Well, I'm not quite sure we know yet, Hugh, but I do think that the views of some of these nominees in New York, in particular, Daria Lisa Avila Chevalier, who believes in no prisons, no borders, no private property, these will be hung around the neck of every Democratic nominee. And in the same way Republicans were asked to account for everything Donald Trump said, certainly Democrats will be asked to account for the things that new members of their party who are running for Congress have said. And just last night, we saw on MSNBC, DAC not AOC, but DAC, Daria Lisa Chevalier, asked on MSNBC by Ali Velshi whether she's a communist, chose not to answer the question, but instead say this question doesn't matter. She's changing the terms of the conversation, which is just astonishing because, in fact, she's a proud communist.
3: Yeah, as is Graham Plattner. Graham Plattner in Maine called himself a communist. I'm glad you said DAC.
12: Absolutely.
3: Go ahead.
12: Oh, I was just going to say, Hugh, you know, what I think will be interesting to see in November is the following. We've seen these sorts of candidates win in deep blue urban areas where the DSA is mobilized. November will test whether they can expand their reaches into places like Maine, where Graham Plattner is running, where you just mentioned, into places like Michigan, where Abdul El-Sayed is on the ballot, and whether this group is really the future of the Democratic Party, or whether the squad is just going to get a little bit bigger and be a thorn in the side of Democratic leadership in the House.
3: Now, what do you think happens to the Jewish Democrats of high profile, like Josh Shapiro, Governor of Pennsylvania, John Ossoff, Senator from Georgia? Does their party turn on them, or do they get a pass because they're a useful vote?
12: Well, there's also J.B. Pritzker, the governor of Illinois, who's an aspiring Democratic presidential nominee, and Rahm Emanuel, the former mayor of Chicago, former ambassador to Japan, another aspiring presidential nominee. So several of the Democratic presidential nominees say they're supporters of Israel and they are Jewish. What we have not seen, Hugh, is line drawing, boundary drawing by members of Democratic leadership. So we will see if the Democratic presidential primary serves to do some of this. But I have not seen it from a single member of the Democratic leadership.
3: You know, I don't think Rahm Emanuel would be as forgiving as Dan Goldman. Do you think Rahm Emanuel would be forgiving of the Poetica owner? I think he'd have the feds there tomorrow.
12: Yeah, I agree with you, Hugh. And I also don't think any of the four aspiring Jewish presidential nominees on the Democratic side who we just mentioned, I don't think they will be the nominee. And it is partly because they're Jewish.
3: Okay. One more question. Iran fired on a freighter flagged under Singapore today. They hit the control room. What do you think we'll do? We being the United States. Anything?
12: I don't know, Hugh, but I've thought since the beginning of this, we've been in somewhat of a back and forth messaging war with Iran. And this is one of the and I've thought Iran would test the boundaries of this MOU. This appears to be the first real test of that. And it will be, I think, important that the U.S. respond in a way. This was a Singaporean commercial vessel that Iran wanted to restrict passage in the strait to one of its lanes. That is not an open strait. And this commercial ship was not going through the strait in one of Iran's lanes, and Iran fired on this ship. That is a violation of the MOU, and I think it's incumbent on us to respond in some way, either reimposing the blockade or cutting off some of the frozen funds that we've released. So there should be a response.
3: Yeah, absolutely, because they're going to keep doing it and doing it and doing it because that's who they are and that's what they do. And unless we respond, they'll do it again. People will lose their lives. Eliana Y. Johnson on X, editor of the Free Beacon, regular participant in the Commentary Podcast, and well-educated by her father, a superb lawyer, Scott Johnson, if you're listening. I'm glad you didn't quote Churchill on that. Stay tuned, America. I'll be right back. Thank you, Eliana.
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3: Welcome back, America. I'm Hugh Hewitt. Secretary Rubio almost anticipating the attack by Iran on a freighter today in the Strait of Hormuz, said this in Bahrain earlier, cut number four.
18: So we've reached a point now in this where you're hearing, for example, the Iranians will say one thing, but then something else is actually happening. So here's what I would tell everybody. It's now obvious to us, and I think should be obvious to all of you, that the Iranian system is going to continue to produce all sorts of maximalist rhetoric. They're going to have people going on their TV, on their official media, and making all kinds of pronouncements. But what we're interested in is not their press conferences. What we're interested in is whether or not ships are moving. If ships are moving as they should be moving, then that's what we're going to judge and that's what we're going to react to. If, on the other hand, this rhetoric is backed up by actual ships being threatened and ships are not moving, that's a violation of the agreement and we're going to have a problem with it.
3: Okay, we've got a problem with it because he said that before they fired on the Singapore freighter. I hope they're in the sit room right now figuring out a target list, because if you let them do it once, they'll do it twice, they'll do it five times. He also said this about fees and tolls in the Strait, cut number five.
18: Fees and tolls are the same thing to me. Okay, if you're paying someone to go there, I don't care if you call it a fee or a toll or a donation, it's a toll. That's how we're going to define it. That's international waterway. There isn't a nation on earth that supports having to pay money to go through the straits. And think about it this way. If you have, first, it's not even workable. Let's suppose that we went crazy and lost our minds completely and decided to agree to have a tolling or a fee mechanism. How would that work? It's not doable, because what's the consequence for not paying? Let's say a ship says, well, I'm not going to pay the fee. It's not like a toll on a road. You don't get a ticket in the mail. They get shot at. You shoot at one ship, you sink one ship, no other ship is going to move. So that sort of system is not only unwise, it can't happen, it's not even workable. So you might as well abandon the fantasy now. So I think we've been clear. You can call it a fee, you can call it a toll, call it whatever you want. If you are charging money to use the straits, we won't support it, we won't tolerate it, we won't allow it.
3: I'm pretty sure that Dwayne will be talking about this at length on Dwayne's World tonight at 7 p.m. Eastern, 4 p.m. Pacific. If you're eager to get Dwayne talking to his guests and going over the tape that I don't get to today, you have to go to HughHewitt.com and join the universe. That will get you Dwayne's World on Tuesdays, Thursdays, and Friday. Missed a great conversation with him on Jim Talent Day, which is Tuesday. Don't miss tonight. Again, the Hugh Hewitt universe. Available at HughHewitt.com. Also want to remind you, don't forget The Story of Everything. The Story of Everything is right now on Amazon Prime. The Story of Everything is the story of intelligent design. The Story of Intelligent Design is the revolution in science that brought about a new understanding of what the Big Bang meant, the edification of the scientific mind across the centuries, eventually enlightened them to the fact that the universe is so complex, both at a macro and a micro level, it bespeaks a designer. There has to be someone behind it, actually someone that they do not name. They're not telling you to be a Christian. They're not telling you to be a Jew. They're not telling you to be a Muslim or a Buddhist. They're just saying, there's an intelligent designer. It's a fabulous film. It's available on Amazon Prime now. Don't miss it. And don't miss hour number two. Mary Kissel kicks it off from the Hudson Institute. We talk about today's developments in Iran. Don't go anywhere. I'm Hugh Hewitt.
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0: We're definitely going to be late to the concert. I feel like we should be there by now.
1: 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I got to fill up my gas tank, and I know this place a couple towns over where the gas is cheaper.
0: Are you serious? We're going to be late for the concert because you're

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4: From the Weather Center, overnight will be clear and moonlit with a low of 60. On Sunday, expect sunny skies with windy conditions, gusty winds, low humidity, and dry brush will increase the risk of wildfires. The high will reach 90 degrees. Sunday night will bring stiff winds in the evening, then it will be clear and moonlit with a low of 58. Monday will continue with stiff winds and plenty of sunshine, reaching a high of 87. I'm AccuWeather meteorologist Jason Caterina for AM 1460 and FM 101.1, The Answer.
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5: Morning, Glory, and evening, Grace, America. Welcome back. I'm joined now by an old friend of the program, Mary Kissel. She used to be senior counselor to Secretary of State Mike Pompeo in Trump 1. She's now with the Hudson Institute, and we are glad to have her here talking to us. Mary, how have you been, and what did you make globally of our conflict with Iran, which I think is in halftime? I don't think it's over. I think it's halftime.
6: Well, it's just fantastic to be back with you, Hugh. Look, I think you ought to start by giving credit where credit is due. We haven't had a U.S. president, Republican or Democrat, that has used kinetic force against the Islamic Republic until this president. Unfortunately, I think he made a mistake when he put the ceasefire in place a bit prematurely, and that allowed Iran to put, as you've so well chronicled, Hugh, other issues on the table that weren't on the table before, namely the Strait of Hormuz, the proxies, you know, Lebanon, everything that we're talking about now, Iran has put on the table. What we want to talk about is the nuclear program, and that's really what's going to bring stability to the region, is to denuclearize this very radical regime, the world's largest state sponsor of terrorism. So I'm glad to hear you say it's on the halfway mark, Hugh. I hope you're right, because given history, I just don't have much faith that these talks are going to yield what the president wants them to yield.
5: Well, I'm referencing back to the phony war of 1939 to 40 after Germany had blitzkrieged Poland, but before they invaded France. There were 7 months there where nothing happened, but the war was, one side was preparing for war. Do you think we're doing what we need to prepare for war right now?
6: Well, I've said for a very long time that not only we unprepared for the conflicts of the future, but we're still stuck in the thinking of the past, meaning that, you know, we think in bilateral terms, that this is an Israeli-Iran conflict or a Russia-Ukraine conflict or a China-Taiwan potential conflict. That's wrong. That's not how the world works. And I know you and I have talked about that in the past, Hugh. These are wars of proxies and blocks. The Iranian regime doesn't just threaten Israel, it threatens all the free nations of Europe. Its tentacles reach into our hemisphere, and they're aided by China and Russia. Are we prepared for that? Is that how we're talking about these threats? No. And I also think that, you know, we're not well prepared for the threats that we face here in the homeland. But that's a little bit off topic for you, Hugh. I know you probably want to stay in the Middle East.
5: I do. I want to stay, actually, with Secretary of State Rubio today, and then we're going to come back to China, because that you and I share this common concern. Here's Secretary Rubio in Bahrain today getting a question about the nature of the Islamic regime. Cut number two.
7: You used to call them religious theocratic lunatics. Do you still believe that language applies to the leadership today?
8: Well, look, it's not that I believe it. It's the fact of the matter. I mean, the Iranian system is led by clerics, radical clerics. That's what it's always been led by, and that's what it continues to be led by. That said, we also have to manage the geopolitics of the situation. And then there's an if they've changed their mindset, or if they've changed their approach to their relations with the United States and their neighbors, then we're going to give this thing a chance to work. Maybe this changed. I'm not saying it has. I'm saying the president wants to explore whether that's the case. And if it has, we're going to find out. But we're not going to find out because of what they say. We're going to find out because of what they do. We're going to judge them by their actions. And we'll test that proposition and see. And no one says it's going to be easy, because I think at the end, you know, we know that people that are still at the top levels of that government are people that adhere to the same theology and the same mentality as the people that have led it in the past. They've got some people in the political branches that seem more flexible and more willing to work with us. Those are the ones we're negotiating with. We'll see how it works out.
5: Mary, I'm very skeptical that the 12ers can be other than the 12ers. What do you think?
6: Well, I think it's very important that you have a cabinet official and also concurrently national security advisor talking about the nature of the counterparty. That is deeply important because it effectively sets the terms of what is possible if you have enough leverage to bring them to the table. Now, what Secretary Rubio didn't talk about is the role of the IRGC and just how much leverage the IRGC has over these radical clerics. In other words, is this regime now being run by revolutionaries, mullahs, or is it being run by the hard men of the, you know, militants? And I think it's the latter, which suggests that, you know, again, something we've known for a long time, that, you know, the Iranians know that the revolution is bankrupt. Do we know that the revolution is bankrupt? And, you know, are we dealing with men here that, you know, we can really have some leverage over absent kinetic activity? Are we dealing with people we can effectively buy off? Or are we dealing with true believers who will never surrender? I think that's an open question, Hugh, for the time being, and I don't think we have complete information.
5: What's remarkable to me, Mary, before I go to China, is that Western media has forgotten or chooses not to remember that this regime executed 40,000 of their own people in January. It's not like it was decades ago like Tiananmen Square. It was January. They mowed down 40,000 people. That regime's not going to change. There are too many people with blood on their hands. Am I right about that?
6: Yeah, I think you're absolutely right. You know, I was just over in Europe speaking last week and got a lot of questions about U.S. leadership. And, you know, I spoke at length about it, but one thing that I said, and I'll reiterate it here, is that the one thing that Trump, too, lacks is moral leadership. We don't talk about the fact that, you know, our way of life, our capitalist system, our republic, our democracy is a superior to other forms of democracy. And that's why when we pursue our national interest, it's fundamentally for the good, as opposed to Iran pursuing its national interest. We're not talking about the fate of the Iranian people and how we hope their fundamental human rights will be upheld. You know, this isn't just the province of the left, Hugh. This is something that, you know, U.S. foreign policy, it's been an integral part of it, that we talk about the moral case for intervention. I'm not saying that that's the whole thing. I'm not, you know, advocating huge democratization projects. But what I am saying is that if you don't talk about that piece, then we lose our leverage and we lose our credibility with the Iranian people, who are ultimately, at the end of the day, as you point out in what you just said, the real victims here of the regime, and they have been for more than 40 years.
5: All right, so Mary, I want to close with a few minutes on the reaction, or the unexpected reaction, from the People's Republic of China. They demonstrated an ability to draw down their demand for oil overnight, like that. I had no idea that they could do that. That's a strategic surprise to me that they're not as oil dependent on the oceans as I thought they were. What did you see from China during this war with Iran the first 40 days?
6: Well, first of all, I don't like calling it the People's Republic of China because it somehow implies that they have the buy-in of the people. It's a totalitarian regime. So that's the first thing to say, to acknowledge the nature of the regime. Secondly, yeah, it was a strategic surprise, Hugh, but it's not an infinite supply of energy that they have. Ultimately, their strategic oil reserves will run out just like ours will. They can't power themselves on the wind and the sun. They do import a lot of their energy supplies. But, you know, the other aspect of this is I think we're starting to see the fruits of their no-limits partnership with Russia and also the deals that they've done with Iran. These three anti-freedom, anti-Western nations are cooperating together as a bloc, and that's how we should be approaching them. You know, I was heartened today to see the Trump administration ban Polestar, a big electric car company, for the threats and the components that are included in that vehicle. We're starting to decouple, Hugh, but again, we're not doing it forthrightly. We're not saying to the American people, hey, this is the new world that we face. This is how we see it playing out over the next 10 years. This is the urgency that we have to start to build our capabilities and to really educate the people that I talk to the most, Hugh, which are CEOs and boards, about the urgency and the quickness of how far these changes are going and how fast they're moving.
5: Mary, let's close on one of my criticisms of the current administration and President Trump, and I've disagreed about this publicly. I think he ought to have shut down TikTok. I believe some of the election results on Tuesday night in New York is because of TikTok infiltrating young people's feeds and feeding them lies about the West and about freedom and about free enterprise. What do you think of the TikTok settlement that's been reached?
6: I think that TikTok is a small part of a much larger problem. And I think that the danger is that members of Congress focus on TikTok and say, well, if we solve this, our problem is over. When the real problem, Hugh, are the Volt and the Salt Typhoon hacks that are, from my understanding, still ongoing, that China can shut down all of our networks right now, read our text messages, listen to our phone calls, the fact that they've probably got tens of thousands of people in the country, the fact that many of our most important corporations, Tesla and others, have effectively been bought off by China and serve as, mouthpieces for the regime. To me, you know, you put that all together, plus their covert nuclear program, their biological chemical weapons program. I mean, I could go right down the list. These are much bigger problems, much more dangerous to the American people, and yet we don't talk about it because it's just a lot easier for politicians to talk about TikTok.
5: It is amazing, Mary. Always a breath of fresh air and a reminder of what matters in the world to talk to. Don't be a stranger. Mary Kissel with the Hudson Foundation. Always a pleasure. Don't go anywhere, America. I'm coming right back. Stay tuned to Salem News Channel, Salem Radio Network, all of our wonderful radio affiliates. I'll be right back on The Hugh Hewitt Show.
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5: 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We hold these truths to be self-evident. 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Maybe you have. 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
5: Welcome back. I'm here, joined now by Victorino Mattis. He is the co-host of the Getting Hammered podcast. He's the number two over at the Washington Free Beacon, their weekend editor, their culture and arts editor as well. And he ought to be their food critic. Because in the most recent edition of Getting Hammered, which is very amusing, just out this week, Vic reviews McDonald's deep fry apple pie. Now, I got serious stuff to get to after we do this, but Vic, you can persuade me to eat a McDonald's deep fry apple pie in 100 years. When did you begin your addiction to deep fry apple pie?
14: I think since I was a child, you know, McDonald's, Hugh, always had a couple options for a quote-unquote dessert, as if the regular meal wasn't enough for you. One of them was the cookies, which a lot of people say bring back the old-style cookies from the 1980s. But the other one was, of course, the deep-fried apple pie, and that was fried in mostly beef tallow. So it's the same oil they used for the fries back in the day that gave it a rather beefy flavor. It was about 73% beef tallow, and then the rest was vegetable oil. Nowadays, it's going to be all vegetable oil. But nevertheless, as I mentioned on the show on Getting Hammered, Hugh, it is fewer calories, fewer sugar. It is, in a very weird but very Maha way, healthier than the baked alternative. So I'm celebrating this, and it's going to be around for the next couple of weeks. So I figured an apple pie a day will keep the doctor away.
5: Is it any good?
14: Oh, it's fantastic. If you've never had it, Hugh, you absolutely must. I was on a trip to Germany several years ago to cover the German elections. I was there with a friend, Mike Shields, from the Republican National Committee at the time, and he bought me my deep-fried apple pie. We were sitting there in Wiesbaden in the western part of Germany, and it's available in Germany, but it was no longer available in the States. So this is a very exciting moment. America 250.
5: America 250. All right, let's go to the elections in New York. You're a New Jersey guy. How do the communists do in New Jersey?
14: They've already had a bit of a head start. As you know, Hugh, there were several candidates who had won their primaries. One in northern New Jersey, a particular woman who will probably be elected to Congress, and she's very much openly defund ICE, so she's going to be in good company. But when it comes to the actual DSA members, people like Daria Lisa, Avila Chevalier, and Claire Valdez, for example, the other ones in the tri-state area don't hold a candle to them. I mean, these people are hardcore. You know, Brad Lander defeating Dan Goldman. That's insane. And Dan Goldman, who is not exactly the most pro-Israel, he's certainly not a conservative, being denied service from that coffee shop, I mean, that's how bad things are over there. So I'd say that while things, you know, aren't great in New Jersey, things are a lot worse in the Big Apple right now.
5: All right, let's work through the name of Ms. Chevalier. How did you say, can you go slow for me? Because when you get into double-digit syllables, I have trouble.
14: Yes. Well, her first name is Daria Lisa, and then Avila is the middle name. And I pronounce it the French way, Chevalier. I don't know if it's Chevalier, like the way, you know, but think about Chevrolet. That's the way I'm going with it.
5: I'm going with Maurice Chevalier. But Daria Chevalier. Lisa Avila Chevalier. So, do we get a limit on syllables?
14: I think Eli Lake, by the way, I think Eli Lake is referring to her as Chevalier Meinhof in a tribute to Ulrika Meinhof of the Bader Meinhof gang.
5: Eli's pretty funny. So, how bad is this for the Democrats? I was talking to Eliana Johnson about this. I talked to Abe Greenwald about this. Let's get a third take of a New Jerseyite. How bad is this for Democrats?
14: Oh, it's seriously bad, Hugh, because you have people such as Nancy Pelosi, obviously the Speaker Emeritus, so she's no longer the Speaker of the House, but you also have Hakeem Jeffries, and you have Chuck Schumer in the Senate. They're supporting incumbents. They're supporting traditional establishment-type Dems. These are people who very much hate Donald Trump. These are people very much of the left, and yet it wasn't enough for them because, as you know, the revolution devours its own. And so now they have a very serious problem on their hands. They're downplaying it, obviously, in the press. And even, I think, New York's Governor Kathy Hochul made the absurd statement that they're more unified than ever. Obviously, that is not true, especially when you hear the chants of, you know, Hakeem Jeffries, you're next. I think they mean that. This is a hijacking of the Democratic Party. It's not just, you know, trying to get into D.C. and working with their colleagues. Not at all. They're ready to shake things up. They may not be that familiar with how the levers of power work here on Capitol Hill, but they're going to find out the hard way.
5: Now, the left-wing herd has been thinned. We lost Jamal Bowman and a couple of others along with Cori Bush, I think. Are they back up in numbers to where they were 4 years ago?
14: I think that they may be more than matching where they were earlier in this sort of squad 2.0. There's another candidate out in Colorado, as a matter of fact. And then if you throw in the mayors for that matter, such as Mamdani or who is going to be the next mayor in Washington, D.C., they're in very good shape, the DSA. So, again, it is something definitely to be feared. They're playing a very dangerous game. It's very awkward here on Capitol Hill because you have DSA members working side by side with Democratic incumbents who are going to be out of a job, this time next year. So it's this weird, very awkward, delicate dance they're playing of, I think, Alexandria Ocasio-Cortez is very careful to be endorsing DSA members at the state level, and Mamdani is going for the House endorsements, as you know, which is very interesting.
5: Well, I think Chuck Schumer, if AOC runs for president, he's not out of the woods because Mamdani might want to be a senator. Let me turn all I can to the fact that while tanker traffic through the strait increased today, the Iranians attacked a freighter, Singapore flagged, and they shot into it. No one was killed or injured, but they dismantled the deck, the commander's deck, with live fire. What do we do about that, Rick?
14: I really do think the president's going to have to respond in some way, shape, or form. It's kind of a bad situation, I think, that the United States is finding itself in right now, Hugh, because on the one hand, we're giving them plenty of chances to make amends, and we're extending that olive branch, but you know how they like to tease us. They're masters of the long con. They are making money by selling oil in U.S. dollars every single day, and we are trying to give them the benefit of the doubt. We haven't, unfrozen the assets yet, but certainly the fact that they're able to make money from selling oil buys them time, and that's what they want to do. And President Trump has to show them that he means business. And if he has to shut down the Strait the hard way, then he needs to. It's going to be very difficult to deal with the regime because it still stands. I think it's kind of wishful thinking to think that this is the new and improved IRGC and they want to, mend their ways. I think it's the same old IRGC and they're calling the shots. The United States cannot afford to be to look ridiculous, and certainly not the president or vice president. And so I think they need to take a tougher stance.
5: We got 30 seconds, Vic. The International Maritime Organization has paused the evacuation of ships from the Gulf through to the Sea of Oman. What do you think? Do we have to strike them quickly in order to make the reciprocity obvious?
14: Yeah, again, the sooner the better. In that region, the only thing that they recognize is force. Any act of compromise is seen as weakness. I think that's the way it's always been, and it's the way it's always going to be here.
5: Vic Mattis, always good to see you, and I'll take under advisement the McDonald's deep fry apple pie. Follow Vic at Victorina Mattis. Listen to the Getting Hammered podcast. The Vic co-host with Mary Catherine Hamm, always worth your listen. Subscribe, like, and review. I'll be right back, America, on the Keep Doing Show.
13: I'm Deborah Valentine. The U.S. launching new airstrikes against Iran in retaliation for Iran launching a second drone attack on a ship.
15: They attacked another ship in the Strait of Hormuz this morning, the MT Kiku. That's the name of the ship. That ship was carrying about 200,000 barrels of oil, and so it could have been a disaster in the Strait of Hormuz.
13: Fox's Jennifer Griffin also reports U.S. military shot down 9 attack drones fired at U.S. forces in Bahrain. Rescue efforts continue in Venezuela.
16: Hundreds of volunteers have shown up. So many people are here, they had to turn some away. The support is immense. Over $1 million worth of donations already in hand here at the warehouse.
13: Fox's Dana Marie McNichol reporting from a donation center in Doral, Florida, following 2 major earthquakes in Venezuela. 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
18: From the Weather Center, overnight will be clear and moonlit with a low of 60. On Sunday, expect sunny skies with windy conditions, gusty winds, low humidity, and dry brush will increase the risk of wildfires. The high will reach 90 degrees. Sunday night will bring stiff winds in the evening, then it will be clear and moonlit with a low of 58. Monday will continue with stiff winds and plenty of sunshine, reaching a high of 87. I'm AccuWeather meteorologist Jason Caterina for AM 1460 and FM 101.1, The Answer.
19: Hugh Hewitt says we're in a propaganda war.
5: Iran continues to do an alternative universe narrative. The president does push back all the time against the Iranian propaganda, but legacy media is in a hurry.
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5: This Welcome is back, the America. Answer. I'm Hugh Hewitt. Time for the Supreme Court Blitz. I save up all the cases for like 4 minutes in layman's language. First, and not boring, but complex. If federal law says we are going to be in charge of this area of litigation, then the states don't get to interfere. It's been preempted. Depends on the language of the statute and whether or not it's expressed. There is a statute, the Federal Insecticide, Fungicide, and Rodenticide Act, and that act says the EPA gets to control the label, and if the label on Roundup says X, Y, and Z, that's what you can sue under and not sue under. Other states passed additional laws allowing various people who think they've been harmed by Roundup to sue. Those laws are no good. They're preempted by the federal government. Straightforward case. Case number two, temporary protected status case, TPS. 350,000 Haitians, 6,000 Syrians have TPS status. Kristi Noem attempted to revoke it when she was DHS secretary. It's taken a year and a half, but now the Supreme Court ruled that, in fact, temporary means temporary, and it's up to the executive branch of the government to decide when that status can be revoked. So the Haitians are now going to have that status revoked. That doesn't mean all Haitians will have to go home, but it's going to mean a lot of them are going to have to go home. Ditto the Syrians. Then we have the asylum claim statute. First one's a constitutional case and a statutory case. Second one's a statutory case, purely. Third one, the asylum case, again, a statutory case. Asylum law says, if you've arrived in the United States, you go down this path. If you've arrived at the border of the United States and you're not in, we can turn you away. That's what it says on the face of the statute. That's what Samuel Alito ruled today. And the three liberals said, oh, no, if they get to the door, they get to come in. And it's just not the true, obvious reading of the statute. I want to go back to the argument that was made at the time that the case was argued. Here is Justice Alito, cut number, I think it's
1: six. Both you and Justice Sotomayor and Justice Jackson on several occasions have used the phrase arriving at. I think you said you arrived at your house, but that's not the term that is in the statute. Do you think there is no difference between arriving at a location and arriving in the location? Does a person arrive in the house when the person is not in the house and is knocking at the door, asking to be admitted to the house?
2: Yes, I think here the door is open. The officer is standing on the other side of the threshold.
5: No, that's not actually the case. The case is our officers in the Border Patrol are standing outside of the asylum lord, and they say, show me your papers. You haven't got any papers. Go away. And that's the way the statute reads, and it can be enforced that way. Finally, we had a Second Amendment, a constitutional issue. Hawaii has issued a state law that says you must presume, that used to say, it's been struck down now, you must presume the owner of your property does not want you on there carrying a loaded weapon unless they give you permission otherwise. Court said there's one Second Amendment, whether it's in New York, in Chicago, Alaska, or Hawaii, no matter where it is, it's the same Second Amendment, and you don't get to invert that. You get that. If you've got a license to carry, you can carry it onto any open area unless the owner tells you affirmatively you may not. All right, now let me tell you about andrewandtodd.com, 888-1172. Andrewandtodd.com have helped thousands of my listeners over the years, because tens of thousands of Americans every day are wondering about buying a house or refinancing the mortgage that they've already got. 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I've known Andrew for more than 20 years. 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They got a great team. All you have to do is call 888-1172 and ask them what's best for you. And then it's a math question, because it depends on how much debt do you have. 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And you don't want to do that. You've got to be a very good investor to get the money out and make more than the 7%. But maybe you want to do that. 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But if you got a lot of debt at 15% or 20% or student loan debt, or you've got a personal note to someone and your house has got equity in the six figures, go get the equity and pay a little bit more in the short term. The rates will eventually come down. Right now they're in the high sixes or the low sevens. AndrewandTodd.com will get you the very best rate. 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And if you're a senior citizen, over 62 living in your house, you need to get money out of it with a reverse mortgage, 888-888-1172. Finally, don't forget, over at Amazon Prime, The Story of Everything is still showing. You can order it up. Story of Everything is wonderful to watch with the family, watch by yourself, watch with your spouse and friends, watch with a Bible study, watch with a book group. It tells you the story of why rational people come to the conclusion that the universe has been designed by a highly intelligent being. It's our job to figure out who that is. The movie doesn't tell you who it is. It just tells you that that's the conclusion you've got to come to and that science has come to. The Story of Everything on Amazon Prime from the Discovery Institute. I'll be right back. Stay tuned.

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8: Editor-in-chief of Jewish Insider. He joins me weekly to give me a view of what Americans of Jewish descent think about what's going on in America. Josh, Tuesday night in New York, what's your reaction?
9: Hugh, we've talked about this before, that Jewish Americans have been alarmed at the rising tolerance of anti-Semitism in many of these races within the Democratic Party, and the clear evolution to becoming much more hostile, if not, you know, critical or hostile to Israel, with even more moderate or less extreme candidates taking pretty critical views of the Jewish state when most of the party was once lockstep behind the U.S.-Israel alliance. So this is nothing new to Jewish voters. But boy, oh boy, the type of radical extremists who have, you know, we have a instance in the Chevalier candidacy, who beat the head of the Congressional Hispanic Caucus. I mean, she's an outright communist who is pro-Hamas. Like, there's no, she went to a rally celebrating the Hamas attack against Israel the day after October 7th. Like, there's no, and then there's a whole lot of other things in her record that people are just horrified by. But Hugh, I think we talked on the show last month about the Democrats nominating a candidate in New Jersey in a pretty Jewish district, actually, that was affiliated with Islamist and even an Al-Qaeda group in the 1990s, was an associate of the Blind Sheikh, who was the inspiration behind the first World Trade Center bombing. I mean, the notion that these anti-Semitic extremist radicals have been able to get through primaries, Democratic primaries in these districts, it's nothing new. And I think New York, for some reason, the media finally woke up to the fact that the Democratic Party has a radicalism issue, and it's one that is going to be pretty late to turn around.
8: The GSA is anti-West, anti-America, anti-Israel, and anti-Semitic. And I don't think there's an argument here. What I'd like to know, and I don't know if you've done any reporting on this, Josh, or anyone over at Jewish Insider, when did Chevalier go off the rails? Like, you don't end up being an anti-Semite by accident. Something happens. Somebody gets a hold of your brain. You get the brain virus. Where did that happen to her? Do we know?
9: Well, Columbia University. She was a student at Columbia. She actually spent many, many years as a PhD student at Columbia University. She was one of the leaders, Hugh, of the encampments, anti-Israel and anti-Semitic encampments on that a college campus. That is obvious. I don't know every course she's taken at Columbia University, but we know the history of the Middle Eastern Studies program and the international studies programs at Columbia University. So
8: Josh. I mean, I don't think the audience knows the history of the Columbia Middle East Studies program and how it actually began as Orientalism and then just metastasized into Rad Central. How many years did that take?
9: Boy, I mean, I remember post 9/11. I mean, when I was listening to you back in the day, Hugh, when you know, after 9/11 and Columbia University's Middle Eastern Studies Department was the epicenter of blaming America for the 9/11 attacks in New York City. So, I mean, this goes back a long ways. Khalidi, right? Is that the, I think that's
8: right.
9: They have some very prominent professors who are sort of the successors of Edward Said, but I think are even more radical than he was. And they, you know, recently like defended the October 7th attacks and have dealt, I mean, at the very famous Elise Stefanik campus president hearing, were confronted with some of these professors' comments after October 7th and how they tolerated terrorism. So, I mean, this is nothing new, but you're right. This has been going on for quite some time.
8: Has Chevalier given even one serious interview where she's asked, okay, let's talk about the collapse of the Ottoman Empire. What do you think should have happened? It's like going back to ground zero. The Ottoman Empire collapses after World War I, and the British Mandate arrives, and the UN blesses Israel and Jordan, and then it all, history just follows. Does she know any of that, do you think?
9: I don't think she's read The Looming Tower, and I don't think she has knowledge of anything. She should come on your show. I'd like to hear that.
8: Oh, I'd love to interview. They never go in harm's way, Josh. If any serious question. Do you think
9: look, I think this is a larger issue because Mamdani championed, she was a nobody. No one had ever heard of her until a few weeks ago. She was championed and recruited by Mayor Mamdani specifically because of her ties to the DSA and how radical she is. This was not about affordability. Like that's such a mirage that a lot of, you know, Mamdani defenders have utilized, that he won because of affordability. It is the certainly the anti-Israel and anti-Semitic elements of the ideology, but a whole slew of other radical DSA positions. I mean, she's pro-Russia. She said she's rooting for Russia to defeat Ukraine in Europe. She has, you know, wants to abolish prisons. This is a deep-seated ideology that Mamdani was very immersed in, obviously, and recruited candidates specifically for their at least in the two races, Chevalier and Valdez, specifically for their adherence to this DSA, platform.
8: It's a burn-it-all-down ideology. I want to play Mayor Mamdani for you on Monday night at the last rally. Here's the mayor doing his thing. We got that, gentlemen? We have Mayor Mamdani calling.
10: The old world is dying, and the new world struggles to be born. Now is the time of monsters. These monsters take many forms today. In those who fund television ads that blanket the airwaves with misleading and bad faith attacks about Claire, Brad, and Dari, Those who would rather spend far more on political contributions than they would ever be made to pay in taxes. In AIPAC.
8: AIPAC, John. The monsters are AIPAC. How anti-Semitic do you have to be to get called anti-Semitic?
9: Well, all you have to do is say AIPAC in a Democratic primary, even outside of New York City, and that's become, I will say that, the further you get away from cities and when you get into a swing district, generally the stuff doesn't play, but the tolerance for it is still there, and it's become a tactic that even people outside the far left are starting to use, and that's a very alarming sign. And the fact that, basically Mamdani is saying that Jewish donors who support Israel are monsters, and by the way, recruiting candidates who's, specifically differentiated from their opponents because they did not like Israel, and in two of the three cases for Congress, did not even believe the Jewish state should exist. That they are that extreme. Israel is that defining the anti-Israel space that Mamdani operates in is how he got into politics in the first place. It's his family's background. I mean, this is the milieu that he operates in. So it's no coincidence. Anyone who's been paying attention knows that affordability is sort of not the main focus for Mamdani, even though he likes to say that because it's more politically palatable. He is an anti-Israel radical to his core, and it shows in the candidates he endorsed and championed and funded to win these three congressional seats.
8: And I hope that voters across, I said this on Hannity last night, I hope that voters across the country keep those three candidates in mind when they vote for whoever's in their district and just vote Republican, because the Democrats need a big, big rebuke. Josh Kroshauer, editor-in-chief of the Jewish Insider. Thank you, Josh. I'll be right back. America, stay tuned.
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0: Welcome back, America. The Answer. Put a period on it. I was on with Kellyanne Conway on Hannity last night, talking about the New York races, as I just was with Josh Krosshauer. Here's my comment when asked by Kellyanne about the implication of those elections Tuesday night. Cut number one.
6: Ryan's is right, Hugh Hewitt. If you want to weigh in on that, I take these people very seriously. They're winning elections. They're not just popping off. They're winning elections. They said last night Hakeem Jeffries is next. They want to topple him. This is bad for Chuck Schumer. This is bad for establishment Democrats, but it's really bad for America.
0: It's very bad for America, and good evening to you, Kellyanne, and to Reince. Reince is exactly right. This is not the fringe. This is the leading edge of the Democratic Party. The DSA is anti-the West, anti-American, anti-Israel, actually anti-Semitic. And it came through over and over and over in the last 4 weeks. They made no secret about it, and they went full Thelma and Louise over the left side. Now, President Trump was up late last night, no surprise there. He said, rather confidently, this country will never be communist. That's not true about New York City, which was the old capital of capitalism. It's now being taken over by these hard left radicals. And I think the Democrats across the country are waking up to the reality that there's a parasite within their party. It's actually taking over their party. It's a malignancy. And I think a lot of Americans will be voting about those three candidates, whoever they are, wherever they're voting, whatever state they're in, whatever district they're looking at. They're going to be thinking about Comrade Mamdani and his trio of leftists. I think they're going to vote Republican. And I think that is the message the Republicans should be. It's a party vote. Parties are controlled by their most radical members when the majority will be small. If they get a majority in the House, it will be small. And they will be controlled by these three, plus AOC, plus Jayapal, plus Ilhan Omar, and Rashid Tlaib. That's seven. That's eight. The fellow from New Jersey is nine. So if they've got anything less than a nine-member majority, the radicals will be running the Democratic Party unless you vote Republican. So vote Republican. It's not that hard. Coming up next hour, Jacob Hellberg will be here. He's the Undersecretary of State for Economic Growth, Energy, and the Environment. He's leading the Pax Silica Initiative. I'm looking forward to that. Then Admiral McRaven is coming back. 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His brand-new book, Duty, Honor, Country, and Life, is perfect for the 4th of July, our semi-sesquicentennial. 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Admiral McRaven, Jacob Hellberg coming up on the next hour of the You Do It Show.
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1: The temperature will reach a high of 90. Tonight, anticipate stiff winds in the evening, leading to clear and moonlit skies with a low of 58. Tomorrow, similar conditions will persist with stiff winds and plenty of sunshine, reaching a high of 87. Tuesday will bring mostly sunny skies, stiff winds, and a slight chance of a shower in the afternoon with a high of 87. I'm AccuWeather meteorologist Joe Lundberg for AM 1460 and FM 101.1 The Answer.
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4: 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We begin the hour with Jacob Hellberg, Undersecretary of State for Economic Growth, Energy, and the Environment. He is new to D.C., though he is not new to the subject matter. Undersecretary Hellberg, welcome. How did you end up doing this? This is not an ordinary job.
5: Well, first of all, it's great to be here. I ended up doing this completely by happenstance. I found myself to be incredibly inspired by President Trump's leadership during the campaign. And when he offered me to serve as someone who's worked in the private sector, it was inspiring because I knew that President Trump would be a president for change. I knew he wouldn't be a typical politician. I knew he had the instincts of a builder and someone who was willing to bring about action and decisive leadership. And so it's been an honor to serve in his cabinet.
4: So before we get to Pax Silica, which I am most interested in, tell me a little bit about the Hill and Valley Forum, because I'm glad to know that a group of people from the Valley and the Hill are interested in China espionage and basically taking of our intellectual property and our AI ability. How did you get that started?
5: Yeah, so I worked at Google in a previous life, and during that time, and I actually worked there during the now infamous Project Maven debacle. During that time, I realized that there was a huge amount of distrust that had grown between Silicon Valley and Washington, D.C. And at a time when everyone was focused on the relationship between Washington and China, I realized that in a deeper level, one of the most important relationships driving the strength of our country was actually between the Bay Area and Washington, between the innovators and policymakers who are both in the business of building the future. Policymakers use the laws of man and innovators use the laws of nature. And so I set out to start the Hill and Valley Forum with two friends at the time from the tech industry to help create a platform to actually repair this very broken relationship. And it's been remarkable to see how far that relationship has gone. And now, I mean, the Hill and Valley Forum has lines around the block. It's really, really incredible to see how closely we work together.
4: Well, now on this program and others, people like Joe Lonsdale, people like Alex Karp, Mike Gallagher, all the wonderful Sham, all of them come on talk about the private sector. So I'm glad that's over. The head of Anduril's strategy was on last week talking about the submersibles. Let me go then to Pax Silica. Tell us what it is. Tell us what do Australia, Greece, Israel, Japan, Qatar, the Republic of Korea, Singapore, UAE, the United Kingdom, Sweden, and the U.S. are doing in Pax Silica.
5: Absolutely. So Pax Silica was based on the basic recognition that the global economy is undergoing one of the biggest transformations since the first industrial revolution. And yet, There really wasn't a clean grouping of countries that was an accurate reflection of the AI economy. As you know, the G7 is an artifact of the Cold War. The G20 was devised by the Obama administration as a response to the global financial crash. And we really didn't have the right grouping to include the technological powerhouses of the 21st century. And so we decided to start Pax Silica in order to create a space that allows us to talk about not just the issues and the challenges facing the AI economy, but also ways of managing the AI economy in a way that really maximizes the benefits for workers, for our citizens, and for the future. And so we decided to start this forum. We began in December in a conference room at the Trump Institute of Peace. It was a very small, informal meeting. And today we just finished the first day of a two-day forum, our second summit, and we have 300 people. So it has grown very, very quickly. We now have 24 members We this week actually added 9 new signatories to this growing family, including several from the Western Hemisphere. And we've adopted what I like to call is a product-based approach to foreign policy. And that means focusing on tangible deliverables that are commercially viable and scalable, just like any other normal company. We did that by incubating a project that we call PaxPass, that is an AI-powered logistics platform that we are providing Panama to help enhance the logistics of the Panama Canal's operations. We announced that through a $50 million grant from our foreign assistance funding. That ultimately has the potential to be replicable. We also announced a partnership with Stanford University to establish another initiative called Foundry School that aims at developing an advanced manufacturing curriculum to train a new generation of American builders that are going to make products again right here in America. And we're also partnering with the Philippines to build a first-of-its-kind economic security zone that's really designed to help us secure key inputs to manufacturing. The last point that I would add is, and this is, you know, especially meaningful, as you know, right now, there's a really big and important debate going on internationally on the right policy approach to AI. And a lot of governments are talking about sovereign AI, digital sovereignty, you know, using a lot of these terms. And, you know, Pax Silica is our platform to help win the war of ideas. It is incredibly important. And to that end, 35 countries have signed a joint statement on AI opportunity that affirms a commitment to pursue AI opportunity through a pro-innovation, pro-growth regulatory approach. And that is so important for the future of our economic growth.
4: So, Undersecretary Hilbert, every day I get up and I begin my day with something called News Items. It's edited by John Ellis. And usually if there are any, he's up at 3 in the morning with his staff and they collect stuff from around the world. Half the stories are about AI. And recently, a lot of them have been about, for example, Mythos can penetrate the NSA in like a nanosecond and steal everything. What is this Pax Silica going to do about the safety side of AI?
5: Well, the first, you know, every big international, every big technological revolution has often been brought about in conjunction with an often untold story around international collaboration. You know, there have been the devisement of the metric system in a previous era. And when you have different systems that have to be replicated dozens of times across countries, that actually increases the cost of doing business for everyone. And so fundamentally, because we are a platform for action, we actually are able to have frank discussions that touch upon security. And in fact, today, one of the sessions that drew the most interest was specifically focused on AI infrastructure security, because you're completely right. There is a new emerging issue that a lot of companies and governments are talking about, which is data centers are now considered critical infrastructure. We saw during the war in the Persian Gulf, AWS got bombed. And so a lot of companies are starting to think through, you know, how do you protect data centers? The Israelis and a number of others are talking about, you know, different using advanced technology systems to protect data center infrastructure. In the U.S., a lot of American companies are asking themselves, does this mean we need to think about protecting our data centers from asymmetric threats like cheap drone attacks? And so ultimately, we're able to have all of these discussions in a safe space. And use, you know, the space of trust in order to exchange ideas, but most importantly, engage the private sector. So today we heard from companies, including Alphabet, including Meta, including OpenAI and so many others. And it's incredibly valuable to have that cross-pollination of insights.
4: All right, last question, Undersecretary Hilbert. You've got Israel, Qatar, and UAE in this group. Are they actually working together? I mean, UAE and Israel get along under the Abraham Accords, but Qatar is outside of that.
5: So not only that, but we actually had our first trilateral between the United States, Israel, and the UAE today. And so it is incredible to see how the work that started under the first Trump administration under the Abraham Accords has now blossomed under the second Trump administration in what has become a very, very deep security partnership and a very deep strategic economic relationship trilaterally. And that part is incredibly fascinating and inspiring. You're right, Qatar has co-signed the Pax-Silica Declaration alongside Israel. And I think it's really worth noting that, because that is really historic in and of itself. And we think that opens the door for future collaboration. And it shows that shared supply chains are sometimes much more powerful than shared values.
4: Come back and keep us posted on that. Secretary Helberg, good to talk to you this afternoon and make your acquaintance. I appreciate the time. Thank you very much. Go nowhere, America. Admiral McRaven is next on the You Do It Show.
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4: and I won't forget the man who died. Welcome back, America. As promised, Admiral William McRaven is back. That, of course, is Lee Greenwood singing, Admiral. He did that last night on the Mall. He's been doing that, believe it or not, for 42 years, since 1984. He started doing that at public events. And I wanted to start there because the last essay in your brand-new book, and welcome back, Duty, Honor, Country, and Life, is about pride in saying I'm an American. And I never knew about Ike's first inaugural address until I read through Duty, Honor, Country, and Life. How did you come upon Eisenhower's inaugural address?
13: Well, first, Hugh, it's always great to be with you. Thanks for having me back on the show. You know, when you're researching these things, when you're writing a book, as you well know, you know, I spent a lot of time and effort taking a look at MacArthur. And of course, Eisenhower, one of the great heroes in American history, both as a general and as a president. I've always been a fan of Eisenhower's, and so as I began to, you know, wonder, okay, where are the words I'm looking for to kind of wrap up this idea of duty, honor, country, without having to repeat MacArthur a number of times? I mean, Eisenhower's first inaugural address really just, you know, resonated with me.
4: His the quote you pull on that I leaned on is he proclaimed America's, quote, faith in the desolate dignity of man and the values that form this great republic. Freedom, equality, the rule of law, and the power of the people. And you ended the book by saying, we need to be able to proudly say I'm an American. You know, the polling's not so good on that right now, Admiral. Does that alarm you?
13: Yeah, of course it does. But the whole reason I wrote the book, Hugh, was to, you know, to let other Americans know that, look, we are really good people. And the problem is, if all you do is listen to the news coming out of Washington, D.C., and all you do is, you know, listen to, you know, the left or the right, you're going to get a different opinion. I am on the road 4 or 5 days a week. I travel all around the country. I teach a class at the University of Texas in Austin. I have an opportunity to meet with people from every, you know, corner of the country and every corner of life. And I will tell you, almost everybody I meet with has kind of the same sense of values that we would want. The sense that, look, we need to be honest. We need to be people of character and integrity. We want our children to grow up and have the value system that we believe is important. And unfortunately, when all you do is hear, again, the rhetoric coming out of D.C., you can lose a little hope. But I will tell you, I remain optimistic. I remain hopeful. And yes, I'm worried about the divisiveness. But I think more of that divisiveness you see on the press than you do actually in real life.
4: Well, I hope you keep writing books, because in the most recent NBC poll, the military has the highest confidence, and of which the most Americans are the most proud. It's the military. My business is the least admired and absolutely has like zero support, maybe 11% in the poll. Admiral, I want to talk about sitting on the porch. You just talked about your travel schedule. I hope it's all for Washington Speakers Bureau, and I hope it's some of it's for your Ilya Mocenary stuff. But I love the sitting on the porch poem, and I didn't know you were a poet until I read this book in the last week. When did you start doing that?
13: Well, as I mentioned in the book, Hugh, my mother was an English teacher, and she loved poetry. And she had this book, you know, 101 Famous Poems, and they were kind of the classics. They were, you know, Kipling and Wordsworth and Ella Wheeler Wilcox and the kind of the great classic poets. And I have probably read every poem in that book, you know, 10 times. And so she always kind of encouraged me, because my dad was the football player, the fighter pilot, you know, the hunter. But, you know, you're always a little bit of your mother and your father. And I think she wanted me to, to be a little bit more inclined towards, you know, reading and writing and the essence of poetry. So I started writing poetry at a young age. It's not good for my tough guy seal image, but I do like to write poetry.
4: I think it's very good poetry. I'm going to use two verses from Sitting on the Porch as a nudge to everyone out there sitting, listening, or watching on the Salem News Channel. The longer I rock, the more it seems that sitting on the porch is only for dreams. For sitting on the porch, I can still hear the sound of the sirens, both distant and near. That's my view as well. We're both in our 70s. There's no time to sit on the porch. I do want to talk a little bit now about Secretary Gates and Secretary Panetta. I was honored to be with Secretary Panetta a couple of weeks ago. Getting between Rahm Emanuel and Karl Rove and Tim Ryan is not a good place to be. I was in a kind of a crouch. But Secretary Panetta kept it all even keel. But Secretary Gates, I said the same thing about Secretary Panetta I could say about Gates, truly American public servants at the highest level. They served both parties. They did their jobs. But tell the Bob Gates Boy Scout, it comes from your essay on Boy Scouts. I don't think I'd read it before. Maybe it's in one of your earlier books. But I thought that was really my understanding of Secretary Gates.
13: Well, thanks for bringing up both of them. They are two of my personal heroes. The Bin Laden raid would never have happened without Leon Panetta and Bob Gates. But more than that, you know, I served for both of them when they were Secretary of Defense, and both were, to your point, tremendous public servants. But I tell the story in the book about the Bin Laden raid, and as we are, you know, periodically meeting with the president and his national security team, Secretary Gates is not in favor of the SEAL raid, and every time we'd meet, the president would kind of go around the room and say, "Okay, where are we?" And every single time, you know, Gates would say, "Nope, I don't support the raid." So finally, after one of the meetings in the Situation Room, you know, we go outside the Situation Room, and I pulled the secretary aside and I said, "Mr. Secretary, I work for you. If you don't want me to advocate for the raid, please let me know, and I won't do that." And again, in what I think was one of the probably the kind of personally courageous and professionally courageous thing, he said to me, he said, "No, Bill, you have an obligation to provide your best military advice to the commander-in-chief, and that's what I expect you to do. Whether I agree with that advice or not, your job is to provide the best military advice." And as a result of that, of course, the mission went forward. But in spite of the fact that he didn't believe in it, in spite of the fact that he had real concerns, he knew I had an obligation to, you know, to tell the president exactly what I was thinking. And I always appreciated that.
4: Well, we have a considerable readership inside the current White House. I hope they read Duty, Honor, Country, and Life, if only to see the president of the United States deserve to hear what you're thinking, or you shouldn't be in the room if you're not going to tell it to him. So that's a great bit of advice. Now I want to go to another thing. There's lots I learned from your book, and so thank you for that. I did not know about the 509th celebration. Would you tell people about that, and I'll circle back to what matters in your speech.
13: Yeah, so the 500th night celebration is held at West Point, U.S. Military Academy at West Point, and it is for the junior class. So these are the cadets, men and women, who have 500 days left before they get commissioned. So I was very honored to have the opportunity to speak to the 500th night. And of course, as a Navy guy, you know, you don't often get a chance to speak to young Army cadets. And oh, by the way, I'm not a Naval Academy guy. I was an ROTC guy. So it was kind of a double honor I felt on my part to be able to talk to these young cadets.
4: Well, when we come back from break, we're here to break. I'm going to talk to you about what you had to say to them. There's a lot in Duty, Honor, Country, and Life. It's a collection of Admiral McRaven's speeches, his essays, his reviews, his poems, and a few reflections drawn hither and not. It's a perfect book for July 4th. So I put it in the bag of the books we're doing as we walk up to our semi-sesquicentennial. So don't go anywhere. Admiral McRaven will be right back after this. Stay tuned to The Hugh Hewitt Show.
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0: News. I'm Deborah Valentine. The U.S. launching new airstrikes against Iran in retaliation for Iran's strikes. Here's Fox's Chanley Painter.
1: The strikes targeted Iran's air defenses, drone storage facilities, cruise missiles, targeting radars, mine-laying capabilities, and surface-to-air missile systems.
0: U.S. forces in Bahrain shot down 9 Iranian drones fired at U.S. forces there. No injuries reported. Meanwhile, Bahrain and Kuwait said today that Iran targeted their nations overnight with drone and missile fire after U.S. strikes hit Iran, both countries denouncing the attacks. Louisiana held a Senate primary runoff Saturday with another candidate backed by President Trump claiming victory. Republican Congresswoman Julia Letlow won Louisiana's GOP U.S. Senate primary Saturday. She defeated State Treasurer John Fleming in a runoff election. She'll face Democrat Jamie Davis in November. 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
3: From the Weather Center, today expect sunny skies with windy conditions. The gusty winds, low humidity, and dry brush will increase the risk of wildfires. The temperature will reach a high of 90. Tonight, anticipate stiff winds in the evening, leading to clear and moonlit skies with a low of 58. Tomorrow, similar conditions will persist with stiff winds and plenty of sunshine, reaching a high of 87. Tuesday will bring mostly sunny skies, stiff winds, and a slight chance of a shower in the afternoon with a high of 87. I'm AccuWeather meteorologist Joe Lundberg for AM 1460 and FM 101.1 The Answer.
4: Alex Marlow explains what he sees for Iran.
5: I think Trump's initial plan is that Iran could potentially work with the United States of America to impose a toll. Iran could use some of the funds in order to...
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10: Welcome back, America. Hugh Hewitt with Admiral William McRaven, retired United States Navy, author most recently of Duty, Honor, Country, and Life, A Tribute to the American Spirit. Magnificent book, a reader. So you can pick it up and put it down all throughout our semi-sesquicentennial year and get something out of every chapter. Admiral, from your speech at West Point, you told the cadets, I guarantee you in the course of your career, you will work for leaders whom you don't like and don't respect. It will be easy to make fun of their idiosyncrasies, their receding hairline, their soft chin, or their spouse. Be very careful about being too smug, opinionated, too righteous. Avoid the rolling eyes, the whisper campaigns, and the junior officer dissension. I learned that great Army officers know how to follow. And you also said, this sailor has learned there is no more noble calling in the world than to be a soldier in the United States Army. Well, you were a junior officer once, so I guess you probably had those same temptations. It applies to every workforce everywhere in America. There's no upside and downside. None. I've said that forever. Is there a unique problem in the military with that because everyone's trained to go out and lead?
11: No, I don't think so. But what I saw, and you're right, Hugh, part of this stems from my experience as a young junior officer. And, by the time I came into the SEAL teams, the Vietnam War was over. And a lot of our commanding officers at the time, they were old guys. They must have been maybe 40 years old, you know. So those of us that were in our 20s and who could still run 10 miles pretty fast, you know, sometimes there was the belief that our commanding officers they weren't as smart or as sharp. And in fact, of course, as you get more and more senior, what you find out is the men that were in these positions were, you know, wickedly smart, really knew their trade. But sometimes as a young officer or frankly, a young person even in the corporate world, like I said, you get this little sense of righteousness that is probably misplaced. And you got to be a little bit careful about thinking that you're smarter than the man or woman that's leading you, because when you get to that position, you're going to find that the challenges they had and the decisions they made were incredibly difficult, and you'll be thankful that you learned a lot as a young officer in my case.
10: Okay, another favorite part of this. I did not know your dad was a fighter pilot in World War II and in Korea, but I didn't know that he played for the Cleveland Rams. As a Cleveland Browns fan, that hit home with me for a couple of years before the war. But you watch football with your dad a lot, and you talk about that it's a team sport, it's a tough sport, it's a meritocracy. Your dad taught you in life the 120 yards of turf on a football field is worth doing. But you were watching the Notre Dame victory over Navy, 46-44. They're not the Navy victory over Notre Dame. I remember that because it doesn't ever happen in Afghanistan. That must have been a wild experience.
11: Well, it was, and I happened to be visiting Afghanistan at the time, as opposed to being deployed there. And this is, as I say in the book, I mean, I think it had been 40-some-odd years since Navy had beaten Notre Dame. And, of course, the predictions ahead of time, because Notre Dame had all these five-star recruits and Navy had none, that this was going to be, you know, just a stomping on the part of Notre Dame. And, of course, after the first regular time, I mean, it's tied. After the first overtime, it's tied. After the second overtime. And then finally, I think it goes into a third overtime and Navy wins. And the point I raised about that, and I've had an opportunity to talk to a number of teams about this, is, look, you know, you got to fight every second of every play. Every second of every play, you've got to give it your best. And it's not just on the football field, it's in life. And so the point of that story is that, you know, my dad used to tell me this all the time. He said, look, you're only as good as your last game. You've got to win and you got to fight for your position every single time. And you always have to give it your very best every second of every play.
10: It's a great speech. I recommend it to every football coach in America and every parent of every football player out there. It'll give you a love of the game that you didn't have before. Couple of poems I like. I very much like the voice about your belief in God and when it comes in. But I got to say, I was very touched by your poem about Afghanistan. The Hindu Kush are quiet now. There seemed to be embedded in that poem regret for the people of Afghanistan, not for our going, not for our fighting, not even for the casualties that we suffered for whom you mourn, but for the people of Afghanistan who may very well miss the Americans now.
11: Yeah, you know, a lot of these poems, and my wife, George Ann, who you know, she says sometimes my poems are angry, and I think they are angry. The poem I wrote on I Remember is clearly an angry poem. But the Departing Afghanistan, I wanted, because this was, I wrote this before the fall of Kabul, but there was still a lot of discussion at the time that, you know, our fight in Afghanistan was a failure. And the point I make is, look, yes, you can, maybe the historians will make this decision, but for 20 years, You know, we haven't been hit again. And the people of Afghanistan, the ones you meet that aren't trying to kill you, these are genuinely good and nice people. And I do think they will regret the fact that we're not there anymore.
10: Admiral McRaven will be right back. Don't go anywhere, America. The book, again, is Duty, Honor, Country, and Life, a tribute to the American spirit. And it is indeed that. We'll lift your spirit. Go out and get it. 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
10: Welcome back, America. I'm Hugh Hewitt with Admiral William McRaven, retired United States Navy, author most recently of Duty, Honor, Country, and Life. First, just a note, Robert Barnett was my agent, too. I think Bob brought you together with me for the first time. I think your dedication to him and your remembrance of him at the end is fabulous. I want the people out there who know Bob Barnett to go and read that. I want to talk about two of your speeches. First of all, to the ancient order of Hibernians in Savannah, mostly because your aide gave you the notes on the society, and he said the Irish were indignant, not indigenous. So, indigent. How did he react when you gave him the right word, Admiral? Do you remember?
11: Yeah, it was pretty funny. So as you can imagine, this is a room filled with all men. I think there was one woman in the room who was kind of helping out, but it's all male. A whole bunch of Catholic priests and bishops, a lot of Irish that are there. And so the little story I tell them to begin with was, as I'm beginning to write my speech, I wanted to find, I didn't know much about the Hibernian Society. And my aide came up and he said, well, sir, you know, I read up on the Hibernian Society, and there are a bunch of Irishmen, indignant Irishmen. I said, indignant, meaning they were mad and they were upset. And I thought, well, I guess, you know, you leave Ireland, the potato famine, the religious persecution, yeah, you can be indignant. Well, it wasn't indignant. It was indigent, meaning that they were kind of poor and nobody was helping them. And that's why they started the society. So needless to say, that got a little bit of a chuckle out of the crowd. But the point I make in the speech, of course, is that there's a little bit of Irish in all of us. And it is this kind of fighting spirit, this belief in justice and equality and religious freedom and the things that the Irish writ large have done. And I talk about all the Irishmen I knew during the war, guys like, you know, Dave Petraeus and Ray Odierno and Rich Sanchez. Not really Irishmen, but they had, the fervor of the Irish.
10: Well, it's a great essay. It's a great speech. I want to finish by talking about, we could do Ada Coy McRaven's The Flag, because I think that's a fabulous little poem from your family, or Intrepidity. I can't say it still. I tried four or five times about not being fearless. But I want to go to your New York Historical Society speech, because in that you write, to survive, the country must be welcoming, we must be smart, we must abide by the rule of law, we must be strong, and I think that means militarily strong. And then you write, we must ensure that we are good and honorable and noble. How do we do that, Admiral McRaven?
11: I think we have to expect more from our leaders, Hugh. I mean, this is one of the things, again, as I travel around the country, you point about the fact that, you know, there's a divisiveness. I'm not sure when I talk to people that divisiveness exists day to day. I mean, I saw what happened during Hurricane Harvey. I saw what happened when the kids in Camp Mystic were washed away. People come together and they don't ask you, did you vote for Biden? Did you vote for Trump? They're just there to help. People want leaders that are good and honorable and noble. They want leaders to reflect what they think the values that are baked into our American DNA. And so I think we have an obligation as Americans to expect more from our leaders across the board, both sides. We should expect our leaders to tell the truth. We should expect our leaders to be dignified. We should expect our leaders to be decisive when they need to be, to be compassionate, to take care of our allies. We should expect that from our leaders. And I think that's the only way we get back to being kind of the good guys and getting back to being respected kind of globally and domestically.
10: Now, you have no social media presence, of which I'm aware, Admiral. I think you started an account in 2019 for like a day for a book, and you just told Bob, no, I'm not going to do this part. Do you think social media is making it difficult for people to be good and honorable and noble?
11: I think social media serves a couple purposes. One, I do think social media for the Gen Z and for the millennials, I think it keeps them connected in a way that as a baby boomer, you know, we didn't have. And so the connection piece, I think, is important. Unfortunately, I think what happens on social media is that those that scream and yell the loudest get the most number of clicks. And that seems to be what gets downloaded into people's brains. And so there's a good side to everything. There's a good side to social media. It keeps us connected. It keeps us informed. There's a bad side to social media in that, again, the people screaming the loudest, that are the most virulent, seem to get the most clicks. And that seems to be what comes into our living rooms.
10: Now, I'd be remiss if I didn't conclude in the interview, let everyone know. Of course, there's a lot about the military in duty, honor, country, and life, including a wonderful poem called The Crosses, and an Army infantry officer who writes you a note, I will be infantry again, including the Ranger who is double amputated between his knees, who you saw at a Ranger workout and a year and a half later leading a command. So there's a lot in here for soldiers. But what will surprise, doctors and nurses get a lot of shout-out from Bill McRaven. I gather you've spent enough time prone in a hospital to appreciate it.
11: Yeah, I have. Probably way too much time. And then, of course, I spent a lot of time in Iraq and Afghanistan watching the great doctors and nurses take care of our wounded, and that is incredibly inspiring.
10: Do the Army-Navy doctors and nurses that you have met, are they 4- and 8-year people and then out, or are they careerists?
11: Yeah, you got both of them. So in Afghanistan and Iraq, you know, we just didn't have enough, you know, career military medical personnel to be able to handle all the combat hospitals. So you had a lot of reservists that were called up, and the funny thing was there was a little bit of kind of mashness to them. You know, sometimes they didn't wear their uniform right, they didn't know how to salute. But I will tell you, they were God's gift to the soldiers, sailors, airmen, and Marines, because they came prepared to work. They saved countless thousands of lives, and they did so with, again, the kind of talent that we would hope from our doctors and the kind of compassion we would hope from them as well.
10: And a last comment is a salute to Uncle Sam Lawn, your great uncle. He wrote about friendship on page 136. The practice of friendship is the most remarkable relation of man. Aristotle agrees with that, by the way. I'm curious. We got 1 minute. Over the years, over your 37 years in the Navy and beyond, is there a hardcore McRaven friends, or are you part of a hardcore of a few group of friends with whom you entered the military?
11: Yeah, I mean, I still have contact with a lot of the guys that I entered the military with. I was just texting with one of them today. But I think the great thing about the military, at least for me, has been that, you know, you move, for an officer, you move every 2 years. And so every time we'd move, we'd make new friends. And so that circle of friends gets larger and larger and larger. And I'm blessed today to have, you know, yes, I have a group of very close friends, but I also value the friends that are, you know, on the outer circle that I've just met briefly in my time in the military or after the military.
10: Well, congratulations on another great bestseller, Duty, Honor, Country, and Life, A Tribute to the American Spirit, the perfect book for our semi-sesquicentennial. Go out and get it. Admiral McRaven, always good to see you. Thank you, sir. Don't go anywhere, America. I'll be right back to wrap up today's Hugh Hewitt Show. 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
10: 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Don't forget, I'm in the Relief Factor studio. I was not running today, did not trundle a bit, went to PT at 8 o'clock to get dry needled, and here's the difference between a minor ache and pain. Appears I have a tear in my rotator cuff. Now, I did that 15 years ago, and I will do anything not to have to go back and do rotator cuff surgery again, because it was not pleasant or fun. So I'm doubling down on Relief Factor, and I'm going PT once a week, and we're trying dry needling and everything else and all the exercises, because not all rotator tears are surgery necessary, and I don't want to do it again. But that's not a minor ache and pain. I want to assure you, I don't oversell this. That's a tear, and that's going to take PT. But minor aches and pains, at least, I don't have to worry about those from exercise and aging, unless you do something stupid like, I don't even remember what I did. Normally it doesn't happen to you unless you do something stupid like an overhead lift, which you should stop doing at the age of 50. 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Thank you, Harley. Thank you, Adam. Thank you, Generalissimo. 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I'm Hugh Hewitt. 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

0: 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And now, from the Connors and Sullivan Broadcast Studios, the man who is not what he wants to be, but is way grateful that he's not who he used to be, here.
1: It's That Kevin Show. We've got a lot to get to. And friends, I'm going to keep harping on something that, you know, the president did yesterday. I was on Newsmax last night with Bill Spadia filling in for Mr. Henry. And at the end of the night, I still believe just as strongly today as I did yesterday that there is something very important happening with the president's shutting down the House and Senate passage of the housing legislation so that the most important thing can get passed. And I don't know why leader John Thune is being the way he's being in the Senate. I was hopeful that he would be a stronger leader. I was hopeful that he would have a stronger idea of how to whip votes in his conference. What I'm basically learning is that we are watching fecklessness take a back seat to leadership, and I don't like that. I want Senator Thune to explain to his caucus, especially, but to also modern sense common sense Democrats, that by avoiding an easy vote on an 80-20 issue with the electorate, that he is the embodiment of establishment dysfunction that elected President Trump in the first place. The reason why he won the last three elections is because of this type of behavior from John Thune. And the president understands that with the rise of the communists in New York, with the rise of the Marxists in California, you're going to have wherever you can actually put partisanship in control and have one party rule, you're going to have people that rig the system. So you're going to have election months instead of election day. And there'll be no cutoff for when ballots need to be in by. They'll just keep counting and counting and counting and counting and counting. And the president, by doing what he's done in the last 24 hours, has made an enormous statement of just how hard he's willing to fight to make sure we get clean and fair elections. And he's got an ally or two that are doing something about it. Congresswoman Anna Paulina Luna says that the House will hold up every piece of legislation until the Save America Act passes on their side of the representative bodies. The Senate, all the pressure's coming down on Senator Thune and the Republicans and the few common sense Democrats that we can. And John Fetterman's willing to vote with us on this. This is an 80-20 issue. Democrats, independents, and Republicans all want it. But Congresswoman Luna was asked some very pointed questions, and I thought gave some good answers earlier today.
2: We've been a long supporter of the Save America Act. We know the issues in the Senate with the few senators that are not voting for it. Why shut the floor down? What's the game here?
3: So they're not going to be able to do it in reconciliation. The Senate sent over a bill, and the House leadership actually suspended our rules, meaning they changed it to where they knew they didn't have the votes on this parliamentary procedure because there is a group of Republicans, rightfully so, they're saying that we're not going to pass the Senate legislation for their midterm, you know, campaign promises to their people because we know that they're lying on the back end and not passing an 80-20 issue that the American people, whether you're Democrat, Republican, or independent, overwhelmingly want. And so in us shutting down the floor, it's showing that they're not going to be able to get done what they want to get done. And I really applaud the president for saying that he's not going to sign it into law. I think that he reserves the right to veto. And either which way, you can see that Thune is kind of squirming right now. Now, I want want to warn the American people that you cannot place Save America Act on reconciliation. It's not possible to be done. So we're not drinking the Kool-Aid on that. Unless the Senate decides to fire the parliamentarian, nothing will change. And so they don't get to go home and say that they're getting wins for the American people when they're not even able to deliver on an 80-20 issue.
2: What's going on in terms of that judge that ruled that you cannot require proof of citizenship to register to vote? Does that play into the fact that there could be a legal challenge on the Save America Act?
3: Maybe, but it doesn't mean that you don't do anything. And I think that it should be right for the courts to actually rule this. Every other country in the world, for the most part, requires voter ID. You have to have literally, I mean, you saw at the Barack Obama library, you have to have an ID to get in. And yet they're saying that it's racist. I mean, that's so entirely tone deaf. Here, I'm Hispanic. I'm a female. I'm a veteran. I literally check all the boxes. I'm not dumb. I can figure out how to get proof of, you know, citizenship and also voter ID to go vote. So it's just, it's a retarded argument.
2: And what do you think of the senators who are the holdouts on the Save America Act? Why do you think they're not getting behind this in the Senate and pushing it forward?
3: Well, there's zero reason, because 80%, as CNN had stated, want this to be done. Okay? So there's no reason. I would start looking into who they're taking money from and if it's a corruption issue. But what I will say is that if Thune would embrace the talking filibuster, change the parliamentarian, we could get it done, and he's not. So you should ask yourself, why is a Senate Republican not doing his job? The president's been very clear. The president did the right thing by removing the signing. He's not playing these games anymore, and I'm going to fully back him, and I have the votes to do it.
1: All right, so that's Congresswoman Anna Luna, and she's going to keep the House from being able to conduct business until this is addressed. And friends, this may be the fight of the lifetime. When it comes to the most important political issue of our time, if you do not have an election that you trust, there is no use in even having elections. If you cannot trust the verification of who's voting, and if you cannot demonstrate that you have integrity in that process, there's nothing about the process that's worth holding on to. That's genuinely true. And that's why a housing bill that may or may not help people, an interest rate, other things, none of that matters. The people that are supposedly passing laws may not even be lawfully elected to pass them. And this is why the president is so determined to see this happen. And I back him 1,000% on this. This is not something that persecutes one group of people over another. Every voter demographic, Democrat, Independents, Republicans, all say that voter ID is a starter. It's 80% of the country wants it, whichever political party you're in. And there's no other way of putting it. This is an issue, literally, that Senator Thune is, for whatever reason, maybe it's because Mitch McConnell doesn't like Trump. Maybe it's because there are just people that are cranky in the Senate and they don't want to see the president get a win. This will be one of the most monumental things he accomplishes when this passes, because it will save the future of elections. Elections will be much harder to play games with, and that's why people are fighting it so hard. That's why politicians are fighting it so hard. They like rigging the game. They like having the original count going on and on and on and on for weeks until you just somehow miraculously find enough votes to rub the Republican right out of the race. You just saw it happen in California. The whole nation watched it happen in 2020. We now have proof in the state of Georgia that it happened. You gotta have only citizens voting, and only citizens who are registered to vote should be voting. And every voter should be able to prove who they are. It's just the starting. It's the bare minimum. Kevin McCullough coming right back. It's That Kevin Show.
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0: show yet to come. Lots of news and breaking stuff to talk about. And, you know, the Supreme Court's supposed to be handing stuff down. We're going to hopefully get to cover some of that before the day is done. But Andrew Columbia is back with us in our segment called How Do We Live? And this is the segment where we stop everything else and we ask this big question before we move on to anything else. And that is very simply, how do we live if we are people of Jesus, if we are God's people? How do we live in a culture that dislikes him, sometimes hates him, sometimes is hostile towards him, also his word, and sometimes us? How do we go about constructing our life so that we are on mission, doing the gospel, and doing what is most beneficial for those around us? That's kind of the questions that we're asking in these segments each day. And we've been in Romans 13 this week, and Andrew is the senior pastor at Mount Carmel Bible Church in Mount Carmel, New York. Andrew, former NYPD as well. Government relating to the believer and the believer relating to government is always seemingly a controversial subject. I was just on a call yesterday with some staff members who are talking to some pastors about becoming partners with the show, and there's actually pastors that are a little bit afraid of talking about public policy or some of the things that our culture faces. But the church is meant to be salty, aren't we?
1: 100%.
0: So that brings us to verse 4 today.
1: Yeah, Kevin, let's dive right in. Looking forward to it.
0: Go ahead.
1: All right, Romans 13:4, for he is God's servant to you for good. But if you do wrong, you should be afraid, for he does not carry the executioner's sword for nothing. He is God's servant, an avenger who brings punishment on the wrongdoer. So what's the key thought there? I read it from the Amplified Version. It means this, that the civil authority is God's servant to you for good, but also an avenger who brings punishment on the wrongdoer. And you mentioned something earlier, Kevin, about the culture of our nation and especially the younger generation. Do they understand authority correctly and what it means to be corrected and to have someone in a position over you that has the ability to lead you in that right direction? That's important. And I think that's a problem with the culture today.
0: Well, so we're always wanting to be relevant. And on a practical matter, Andrew, there's this element that we can have the right mindset. We can, in our heart, say we're going to harbor the right feeling and desire to do the right thing. It is another thing for us to actually live this out. And as it pertains to today's verse, sometimes I feel like government doesn't want to do what is good for me. And I agree that we should, you know, if we choose to do wrong, criminals should fear justice. But I don't consider that a bad thing. Like, I think that fear is a restraining power against evil expanding in our culture. And when we understand our proper relationship to law and to the legal authorities and to the government, we actually make society safer and I think more godlike in the process. Am I just completely out to lunch on this?
1: No, I think you're right on target, Kevin. I think that's so important that we understand. And yes, you know, I think the overarching theme here, though, again, the word is always the foundational blueprint for the believer, is that it's part of God's restraining order against chaos. I mean, even though not all governmental authority has good motives and intents, maybe we can question it. A lot of people do on a regular basis. God is the one who established it. And that's why even in throughout chapter 13 of Romans, he says that people in leadership are God's ministers. And again, let's reflect on the fact that Paul wrote this during the Roman Empire and the reign of Nero.
0: Right.
1: So, I mean, that's pretty clear about divine order and the reason for governmental authority, the way it's being purposed and phrased here in Scripture in the proper context.
0: Let's look at a few other insights that you've highlighted here about this verse in particular. The word servant. I was just talking. I ran my oldest son to camp today where he's serving as a counselor. And we were talking about how the counselors in training are not allowed to be commanded by the counselors to help them with tasks. And I said, you know, if you are a servant leader to the counselors in training, they'll voluntarily want to help you with tasks. And I was talking about the idea of servant leadership, but that word servant is used a lot. Paul uses it a lot. Jesus used it a lot. This is an important concept for us, but he actually calls government, the civil authority, God's servant to us. What does he mean with that word here?
1: Yeah, that's great. Again, from the Greek, the word means a minister, an attendant, one who serves with a purpose. And that is so important that we understand God's moral purposes, again, which we mentioned several times already, by protecting good and restraining evil. You know, I think when it comes to biblical framework, Christians fall short in concepts. In other words, when someone would ask me this question, what does it mean to be a Christian? How would I answer that? How would I respond? What does the Bible teach us about that? I use three words when someone asks me, what does it mean to be a Christian? Well, it means that I'm an ambassador for the kingdom of God. I represent the kingdom. I'm a steward. Everything I own belongs to God, and I steward it for his purposes, and I'm a servant. I'm called to serve others. Jesus modeled servant leadership at its best. Paul follows Jesus. He says, follow me as I follow Christ. We see this model in Scripture, and I think understanding the proper framework of our identity as Christians gives us better insight to using this text properly and applying it to our lives. Because, you know, when we read Scripture, it's not just information, it's revelation that we are to apply to our lives. So how do we apply it? You know, read, reflect, respond upon it, and apply it. That's important. So it's that biblical blueprint and framework that we need to grab hold of as our identity in Christ. That's how I see it.
0: Yeah. Verse 4 also says that for those who do wrong, God himself does not carry the executioner's sword for nothing. I mean, that sounds intimidating. It's supposed to.
1: Yeah, absolutely. I mean, sword is makira, a short sword, a symbol of real enforcement. Authority without consequence becomes suggestion. And that's so important. You know, I was a police officer. I wore a uniform, a badge, a gun. I had a belt with different pieces of equipment on that belt. That uniform, that authority had power to be executed that went along with it. So it's important that we understand that governing authorities do have power.
0: And again, that's one of those forces that restrains bad and helps good prosper. But you also go on to say that the civil servant is also God's servant. The verse says, an avenger who brings punishment. Now, an avenger, you know, I immediately think of Captain America and Iron Man.
1: Right.
0: This isn't far off from that, actually, is it?
1: No. Absolutely not. Why do people love these type of characters? Because they see the justice prevailing in the midst of great evil. And that word avenger in the Greek is eidikos, which means one who executes justice or penalty. So Paul's saying that government has a legitimate role in punishing evil. It's important that we understand that. A lot of people don't have that framework or mindset when it comes to government. But that's what Paul is teaching us here through this verse. So God gives government authority to reward what is good, restrain what is evil, and preserve civil order. Without divine order, there's always chaos.
0: And chaos is where the enemy thrives. So let me ask you this. All your years on the force, and now you're in the pulpit. There's always these debates that people that I think are more theoretical and insulated in their style of living than most of us like to have. You know, they sit in their ivory towers. They discuss theories of law enforcement and laws and so forth. Does the enforcement of law truly help reduce crime?
1: In my perspective, from my experience as a police officer and pastor and chaplain, absolutely. And again, you know, we see in Scripture, there's examples of the Roman centurion, who was someone in authority who governed over people who were not his own people. He governed over Jews. But because of the way he exercised his authority in a good way, honoring their God, we see that they came under his authority and served him well.
0: Yeah.
1: So when you know how to use authority correctly and you stand for justice and righteousness, there is responsibility, power, and execution that is exhibited through that. That's through my experience.
0: Well, you actually say when government protects life and punishes crime and defends the innocent and promotes justice, it is operating within its God-given lane. And that might be a very pagan government that doesn't even acknowledge him. But if they're doing those things, they're doing God's will for the people because it is the right thing. All right, we've got a lot more to get to on tomorrow's big weekend, week-ending edition of How Do We Live. We'll look at verse 5. But Andrew Columbia, thank you for all that you've done this week. We appreciate it.
1: Thank you, Kevin. It's been a pleasure.
0: You got it. Kevin McCullough coming right back from Times Square. Don't go away.
2: Stick around for more of That Kevin next.
3: Fox News, I'm Deborah Valentine. The U.S. launching new airstrikes against Iran in retaliation for Iran's strikes. Here's Fox's Chanley Painter.
4: Strikes targeted Iran's air defenses, drone storage facilities, cruise missiles, targeting radars, mine laying capabilities, and surface-to-air missile systems.
3: U.S. forces in Bahrain shot down 9 Iranian drones fired at U.S. forces there. No injuries reported. Meanwhile, Bahrain and Kuwait said today that Iran targeted their nations overnight with drone and missile fire after U.S. strikes hit Iran, both countries denouncing the attacks. Louisiana held a Senate primary runoff Saturday with another candidate backed by President Trump claiming victory. Republican Congresswoman Julia Letlow won Louisiana's GOP U.S. Senate primary Saturday. She defeated State Treasurer John Fleming in a runoff election. She'll face Democrat Jamie Davis in November. 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
6: From the Weather Center, today expect sunny skies with windy conditions. The gusty winds, low humidity, and dry brush will increase the risk of wildfires. The temperature will reach a high of 90. Tonight, anticipate stiff winds in the evening, leading to clear and moonlit skies with a low of 58. Tomorrow, similar conditions will persist with stiff winds and plenty of sunshine, reaching a high of 87. Tuesday will bring mostly sunny skies, stiff winds, and a slight chance of a shower in the afternoon with a high of 87. I'm AccuWeather meteorologist Joe Lundberg for AM 1460 and FM 101.1 The Answer.
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0: right, welcome back. Kevin McCullough, glad to have you with us.
1: We have much to get to on the show. In fact, coming up top of the next hour, I've got another headline that really should have been bantied far and wide. It wasn't, but I will, because I think it's that important. So if that's a little bit of a hint, a mystery, come join us. As we're kicking off a brand new week, I just want you to remember the kids in the Angel Tree camping program. And I'm asking for your help. I'm asking for your help to bless the child. I'm asking for your help to bless the mom and dad. The moms and dads in this scenario are interesting because they're obviously flawed people. They ended up in prison. But they're also seeking redemption in that they have gone through the prison fellowship discipleship program, the Bible study program, and upon completion of that, they have been given the opportunity to nominate their child for a week of camp. Now, not all prisoners do it. Some have a lot of shame still attached to what they're dealing with, and they don't. But the parents that have specifically nominated their children because there's two things that they want out of this. They want their child to find the same Jesus that they have found, and they want their child to know that their mom and dad have thought of them. And the only way that they get to have Angel Tree Camp, these kids, is if mom and dad do this. Please go to thatkevinshow.com. 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There's no random company out there looking for, you know, children of convicts that are just putting people on buses and sending them to camp. This is a very personal, one-on-one, parent-to-child gift that you get to facilitate in the process of your gift. And I just want you to imagine what it's like to join my campaign and send prisoners' kids for a week of fun, fresh air, Christ-centered activities, life transformation in terms of recreation, but relationships, counselors, fellow campers. So go to thatkevinshow.com, click on the Angel Tree banner at the top. In the short time I've been telling you about it, we've sent over 57 children to camp this month. But I've got about another 100 and a couple still waiting. Every year, Angel Tree Camp gets these kids out of bed, out of bad neighborhoods, and away from gangs and drugs, and whisks them out into the fresh air. They get to experience what it is to be around Christian counselors and adults and people that are wise. And they so desperately need this interaction. The transformation that can happen in only 1 week of camp is really heartwarming. And you're wondering how much impact your donation might have. Well, listen to the words of a friend from fellow Prison Fellowship. David Moy is one of the people at Prison Fellowship, and he had these thoughts about what it means.
2: You know, I gave my life to Christ when I was a teenager at a Christian camp, so I personally know the power of what God can do at camp. I mean, you can only do three things with your money. You can spend it, you can save it, or you can give it. And I think giving it to an Angel Tree camping scholarship is going to be the best week of somebody's year. It's going to be a break from chaos that they wouldn't otherwise have. And that's money well given, money well spent.
1: I really think it is. If you're talking about return on investment in terms of the amount of change and impact you have on the life of the child, a scholarship funded by a gift from you will bless one kid with an entire week of Angel Tree Camp. 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And once again, thatkevinshow.com, the Angel Tree banner. It's at the top. It's animated, so it looks like a little cartoon. 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And friends, I kid you not, this will be one of the most meaningful things, if not the most meaningful thing, that will happen to the child that receives it for the whole year. 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

0: Welcome back to That Kevin Show, thatkevinshow.com, for everything you need related to the show. Always trying to keep our eye on as many important issues across the board as we can. Sometimes it's the top headline of the day. Sometimes it's stuff that's buried in the back pages where the mainstream media will never cover it. And in the 2024 election, one of the things that I think I singularly harped on that very few did in the media is the whole issue of protecting our daughters, protecting their safe spaces, protecting the integrity of their lives through having agency over themselves, and what that means when you're coming in up against this gender ideology stuff that has really seemed to sweep the nation. And I, you know, everybody thought, well, getting Trump elected would solve it. He has certainly helped. He's done everything that he can as the president to lean and kind of lead in the right direction. But there are still states that are not. There are still municipalities that are choosing to be obstinate about this. And Neerja Deshpande rejoins us from the Independent Women's Forum to discuss all of this. Neerja, it's good to see you. Telling me in the break that the problem now is New Mexico. What are the New Mexican state authorities doing?
1: Yeah, so New Mexico has all sorts of policies, as many blue states do, that you know, essentially allow schools, and in some ways almost not quite mandate, but quasi-mandate them to just let the school trans kids behind parents' backs. You have these sorts of policies on the books that allow schools to just get away with that sort of thing. And then, you know, you also have just a failure to protect women's spaces, a failure to protect girls' spaces, a failure to protect children. And ultimately, I mean, the schools there are really not doing well to begin with. They are ranked at the very, very bottom in education. So you have to wonder, you know, why are the schools focusing on transing kids and, you know, promoting this ridiculous ideology when they should be teaching kids how to read and focusing on that?
0: As someone who watches education closely across the country, what is your answer to that question? Why are they doing it? What would they say is the reason for emphasizing that, using state resources on that, using time and money on that, as opposed to helping their kids do better on reading and writing and science and history?
1: I think it's ideology. I think it's that there's a few committed ideologues sitting in these schools. I don't think most teachers are activists. I don't think most teachers are even necessarily hyper-liberal. I don't think most constituents agree. In fact, Independent Women has done a lot of polling that shows that, you know, most New Mexicans do not want kids transed without parental consent in schools. But what's happening is that, you know, you have a small minority of activists, and those activists just control everything. They dominate everything. I mean, I don't know if you saw the New York elections a couple of days ago.
0: Yes.
1: Yeah, sadly, I mean, all these.
0: I lived through them, yes.
1: Oh, yeah. I mean, it's crazy, right? Like, you have these insane socialists being elected to power, or almost elected. I think there were some primaries that are effectively going to go to Democrats in the fall. But you have these completely insane people. And, I mean, the majority of New Yorkers didn't vote for that. Right. You know, you actually, it's there's still a lot of normal people who don't want that, who don't want crazy socialists running everything. But unfortunately, they're loud, and whoever's loudest wins. And I think that's really what's happened in New Mexico.
0: But at some point, Neerja, there's got to be like a baseline of fact that we all start with. And the truth is, you can't change a chromosome that is coded the way it's coded. And whatever else you do to the body, however else you want to change it, the chromosome itself, you cannot change. And at the end of the day, that's what determines who and what we are.
1: Yeah, I entirely agree. And I mean, I think we are unfortunately a post-fact society. We're also increasingly a post-literate society, which, you know, people, you know, I mean, New Mexico is certainly not doing a good job at that either. You know, it's not. I'm from Massachusetts.
0: Keep the kids stupid and keep the population uneducated, and then we can do whatever we want to them.
1: I don't even know if it's that. I don't think it's even that deliberate. I just think, you know, I mean, I'm from Massachusetts, which actually does have very good schools, despite them being like off the rails crazy. And so one thing I've noticed is that people have just gotten, I mean, more dumbed down, even very, very smart people. And I don't just mean like credentialed people. I mean, people who I actually consider intelligent, who do know things about the world, who do read, who do, you know, like we're good people. But this ideology, it's so brain rotting, I think, ultimately. You know, you're told to just not believe your lying eyes. And at some point that starts to drive you crazy. And
0: well,
1: I think
0: there's this fear that they're also going to be slandered, that you're going to be called a bigot, that you're going to be in some way perceived as hateful, regardless of fact. Like, you don't hate anybody. In fact, my desire to have a boy-free bathroom for my daughter stems out of great love for my daughter. Mm-hmm. I'm sorry that the boy has confusion and misunderstanding of what he perceives himself to be. Not my daughter's problem, nor should it be any other daughter's problem.
1: No, and it's also not compassionate for the boy, right? It's not compassionate to, I mean, they call it gender-affirming care, right? We need to affirm these kids. But you're actually just affirming a falsehood. That's just lying. There's no, you can't affirm something that's false, right? You can affirm
0: the
1: truth.
0: What IWF has done, too, with the work with the detransitioners, is that you guys have exposed the reality that the gender-affirming side of the equation pushes people into the transition. But if they have a qualm of conscience, if they have a moment of where they say, I'm not sure about this anymore, I'm not sure I want to do this, there is zero help getting them back to base, you know, level. And that's where I think this is so insidious, because once you introduce hormones and puberty blockers and surgeries and other things, you have now begun to permanently scar their biology in ways that has lifelong consequences to it. I just think that's criminal.
1: It is, but I mean, on a hopeful note, you know, Texas has now opened the first detransitioner clinic, so they're trying to actually, you know, put funds and research and medical care toward the care of detransitioners. And I think, you know, that should be in every state.
0: Yeah. All right, Neerja Deshpande, always appreciate your contributions. Thank you for being here.
1: Thank you so much for having me.
0: Got it. Kevin McCullough coming back.

0: been a long time since I've been this excited about a movie like The Story of Everything. The Story of Everything is everything, a truly amazing cinematic masterpiece revealing the hidden hand behind the universe, directly responds to the theory that creation, including us people, just sort of happened out of nothing. This movie will amaze you. It'll give you the confidence and evidence that our friends and kids desperately need. You see, The Story of Everything explains a deeper truth written in the stars and in the very code of our DNA. It's called intelligent design, something the cultural gatekeepers do not want to talk about. We were created with a purpose by a creator. 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After a successful theatrical release, now The Story of Everything can be ordered at a discounted price for you to stream. TheStoryOfEverything.film/Mike. 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
1: We're definitely going to be late to the concert. I feel like we should be there by now.
2: I'm just taking a little detour. I got to fill up my gas tank, and I know this place a couple towns over where the gas is cheaper.
1: Are you serious? We're going to be late for the concert?
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8: All right, Kevin LaFella, glad to have you with us. It's that Kevin Show, thatkevinshow.com for everything related, including helping us get these final kids. There are now 47 that still need someone to speak for them for summer camp, and we have through the end of the week. Friends, we could do this. We could do this. We are within range. If just 47 people listening to the sound of my voice would say, I'll take care of one child, I'll get one child to camp, we could do this. We could actually do this. It looked like when we were early on that we weren't going to come anywhere near our goal because they had some broken phone lines and there were some other problems. But friends, you've made a valiant effort, and now there are 115 kids that are going to summer camp, and we're so grateful for that. But that means there are 47 that have not been spoken for, 47 children whose parents are in prison that will not get to experience a week of Christian camp where the gospel will be presented to them, where they will have the chance to make friends, friends who understand and can identify with what they're going through in life because they're going through the same thing. And counselors at the camp that formerly were Angel Tree kids and know what these kids are going through and loving on them and answering their questions and helping them and forming lifelong relationships with them. Friends, here my 16-year-old who's a counselor this year at a Christian camp, he just started, and he came home the other day after the first day of camp, and I said, what was it like? And he said, Dad, I felt so good. And I said, why'd you feel good? He goes, because there was a kid who was really sad. And he had lost his backpack. and we were, everybody was, you know, pretty busy and everything else. He said, I just took the time and I walked around with him and I helped him find it and I found it and we found the backpack. And he said thank you to me and he was so grateful. And it just changed his whole day. He said, Dad, that's why I do camp. Friends, the counselors at the Angel Tree Camp are like that on steroids. These kids didn't lose backpacks. They've lost their lives. Their parents are in prison. And the counselors are walking around, loving on them, praying with, helping them understand what the gospel means for them, introducing them to Jesus, helping them to find Jesus when their parents have just found Jesus in prison and they want their kids to find Jesus. They don't want their kids to find Jesus in prison. They want their kids to find Jesus out of prison. And that's what the Angel Tree counselors are helping them do. And friends, this is just a life-changing experience. And we had a list of 162 names, and there are 47 names left on that list, and we have today, tomorrow, Saturday, and Sunday. We are done on Sunday. I need your help now. I need your help to go and to help a child get to camp. It is urgent that we do this. We cannot sit on our laurels. We cannot just let these kids be ignored and rot in their, you know, not great places all summer. They're going to have a lot of time to spend in those places. Let's get them to a Christian camp for a week. And it's only $200. If you were to try to put a kid in a camp around here in the tri-state area, it would cost you $500 to $1,000 depending on the camp, just for the week of camp. But here you have the opportunity to help a child find Jesus and the outdoors and God and his creation and all the good things that he's done for them. 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We need your help. 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I'll help a child. 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
10: 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Tonight, Louisiana sent a clear message that they want a candidate to represent them in the Senate who will always put America first and never turn her back on Louisiana voters.
11: She'll face Democrat Jamie Davis in November.

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everything you need to know about the top headlines of the day and a perspective that will give you some eternity to it. 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It's Kevin McCullough, Monday through Friday, on That Kevin Show. And now, from the Connors and Sullivan Broadcast Studios, the man who is not what he wants to be, but is way grateful that he's not who he is.

0: to be. Here, the Nuggets!
1: Welcome back. Kevin McCullough, glad to have you with us. You may have heard me over the last few days. I've been reminiscing about my childhood. I've been reminiscing about a little place in a little tiny town called Ringgold, Louisiana. Why did I bring up Ringgold, Louisiana? It's if you go to Shreveport, Louisiana, which few people know, and you turn south and you go for about 45 miles, you'll find it right there in western Louisiana. But it was a little place that as a child, if I recited memory verses and said them to people at my church through a little curriculum that we had, I got to go for 5.5 days and spend a week just taking in the Bible, making friends with people my age, etc. They had a program where you could eventually become a counselor and get to stay longer. And my summers became obsessive about getting to camp and getting to spend as much time there as I possibly could. Had a lot of discipleship that happened in my life, learned a lot about the Lord. We had a little time every night just before dinner where they would play some music across the campus of the camp, and we would take our Bibles, and for 10 whole minutes, get this, 10 whole minutes, we would sit by ourselves, read our Bibles, and pray and reflect upon the good things that God had given us in the last 24 hours. Have you taken 10 minutes today to think about anything for 10 minutes at a time? I have a hard time finding 10 minutes to just do that about anything, much less scripture. But that's the power of what a Christian camp can be in the life of a young person. Tom Tradup is back with me. We're talking about Angel Tree Camps, which operate in all 50 states across the United States. Kids in every state get to go. And Tom, I'm assuming that a lot of people that listen had a camp experience of some sort, but for those of us that went to Christian camps, we know the powerful imprint that it left on us when it came to our walk with God.
2: Right, because I have visions of you, by the way, in Lederhosen, you know, little Kevin running around with your Keds sneakers.
1: This was just
2: the Keds will help you jump higher and run faster.
1: Yeah, I guess.
2: But yeah, it's true, Kevin. The camp experience can't be beat. It's a memory that most of us have. And the children that we're talking about who have a mom or dad who are unfortunately incarcerated because of some crime that they did, they're paying their debt to society. And these kids are often forgotten, as I like to say, we think of them as the real victims of crime because they've done nothing wrong themselves. And they get trapped in a hot city, in a bad neighborhood, maybe with a caregiver who isn't, might be wonderful, might be a grandparent or somebody who's taking care of them, or might be somebody they got shunted off to who's a cousin. And they're just ignored. And this is an opportunity for somebody to step up, hopefully open their heart and their wallet to help your campaign to send these kids to Angel Tree Camp. You mentioned they're in all 50 states, and that's true. And this is the time when people are getting ready to make their plans for camp. And a $200 donation or whatever you can give, obviously, if you spare $50 and three other people do it, that's another $200. Each $200 hit sends another child to camp.
1: Yeah.
2: And it's such a wonderful experience for them to get out of the city, to maybe for the first time experience fresh air and Christian fellowship and good meals. And the counselors are such wonderful people. You mentioned your experience, Kevin. And I've been, Larry Elder, who's one of our other Salem hosts, and I went to an Angel Tree camp in California. And it literally changed our lives just to be with those kids, to watch them and see them transform from introverts into these wonderful kids who are so excited to learn about Jesus, to learn about what it's like to have God give you direction in your life. And we really are just so excited to be able to be part of that again this year.
1: You can't help but feel that those emotions, those feelings, those understandings, those deeper insights are going to be impacting their lives for years to come because of this. And I'm just excited that we get to put kids in that situation. We do so much as a culture to put kids in really hardship terms a lot. And sometimes that's the fault of their parents. Sometimes it's culture. Sometimes it's society. But what about this? What about doing something that just, it's an unadulterated good that the kid gets to experience, and many of them come to know Jesus?
2: And when you think about it, Kevin, everything you said is absolutely right. But when you think about it, let's say it's a smaller gift. Let's say somebody wants to donate $50. $50, you can't take your family to see the new Super Mario Brothers movie and have a bag of popcorn for $50. Yet with that same money and combined with other donors from other people to your program, we can literally change a child's life for eternity. Yeah. And it is so important that everybody think of things in that mode rather than going, I'm not ever going to meet the 162 kids that Kevin's talking about. We probably won't. We may meet them somewhere else right. someday, and we may get our thanks then. But that's not why we're doing it. We're doing it because Prison Fellowship, Angel Tree Program, their camping program is such a wonderful blessing to be part of. That's why we do it every year. And every year, people get excited about it. People like to do that. And I've had many, many people who've talked to me over the years and said, we made a decision to cut back on our family vacation by one day, and we donated to Angel Tree to help two kids or three kids. You can do the math. If it's $200 to send a child to Angel Tree Camp for a week, maybe you can spare a little more than that. And if you can't, any amount will really help.
3: Yeah. Well, and I know that my my audience consistently gives to the projects that we talk about. I think $200 is a lot of money for some, but friends, there are a lot of you listening that you could do that in your sleep, and there are some of you that could do a $2,000 gift or a $20,000 gift and get a lot of these kids to camp this summer. So I'm gonna lean in on you. Whatever the Lord tells you to do, that's what you're supposed to do. Whatever He moves your heart to do, that's what you're supposed to do. I'm just gonna tell you, it takes $200 to get one child and their name marked off the list. And what we want to focus on is getting all 162. I don't want to rest until all 162 are spoken for and are on their way to camp this summer, because I think it's going to be life-changing for them. And Tom, when you think about it, There's so much data on this. You can talk about it till the cows come home. But if you don't interrupt the cycle of criminal activity, bad yes. behavior, tough circumstances, if you don't interrupt the cycle, it does repeat. You go to the phone, pull out your smartphone, put this number in, 888-206-2794, and hit send, 888-206-2794, and just make that call. It'll take about 2 minutes. It shouldn't take more than that to get the gift given. If you'd prefer to do it online, either from your handheld device or a laptop or a desktop of some sort, just go to thatkevinshow.com. 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He's going to camp. He's so happy. Let's make more of them happy. thatkevinshow.com. Click the banner at the top of the page, or just dial that number, 888-206-2794, 888-206-2794. And when you do, your gift is 100% tax deductible. Not that you should give for that reason. I'm not sending anybody like special presents to say thank you. The thank you is going to be, you're going to change a kid's life. And that kid is going to be a different person after they go to camp this summer. And we all are going to win because of that. 888-206-2794, 888-206-2794. Kevin McCullough, coming right back.
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0: Welcome back to That Kevin Show, thatkevinshow.com. Kevin McCullough, glad to have you with us. Yes, I have a little bit of a lisp. I'm still recovering from some of the injuries, but we're grateful to be where we are because when you look around and you see where you could be, it should bring about a deep sense of gratitude for all the good that God has brought you. And from one of those perspectives, specifically in my own life, every time we would get to this stage of the year where the weekends start getting bright and warm and maybe even hot, and you think about swimming and you think about air conditioning and you think about fun and you think about all the stuff that summer will bring about, for me, when I was a kid growing up, it was always about getting to go to camp. I wanted to be at camp so bad. Camp was such a fun place to be. And I was not the son of an incarcerated parent. But I did have parents who were going through some stress. My mom had cancer. There were some other things that were weighing down in our home my final few years that I was able to go to camp. And the importance of the Christian fellowship and the people that loved on me and all the rest of it, it just made such a world of difference. And I didn't face one-tenth of the things that the kids that are in the Angel Tree program face before they get there. So I can only imagine if camp had that kind of, like, exponential impact on me, how much it has on a kid who is really insecure about everything related to their future, where their parents are, will they even remember them when they get out of prison, what's going on, etc. Steve Collins is back with us, and Steve is one of the senior camp directors for Angel Tree, and he's been at it for 25 years. He's a veteran at it. But Steve, you know the magic. There is something about taking a kid from a sweatbox public housing project and putting him in the beautiful outdoor experience, fresh air, bright stars at night. If you live in a major city, you may not have ever seen stars in the sky at night, because in the city they're hard to see. But in the in places like where the Angel Tree camps are in all 50 states, wide open skies, beautiful, breathtaking stars at night. And things like horseback riding or learning new games and making new friends and doing all these things. These are emotional power bombs that go off in the heart of the kid. I mean, it's just like they've never experienced it before. It's like having lived your whole life just watching black and white movies, and then you see a movie in color for the first time. You're like, what? It's that kind of overwhelming, in a good way, sensory experience. Talk about what kind of impact that has on the heart of the child, especially as they may be coming for their first time.
1: Mm-hmm. Yeah, it's amazing how much of an impact. It's hard to overstate the impact that outdoor setting has on these kids, because, yeah, for so many of them, they barely ever step foot off of concrete. And so when they get into this outdoor setting, so there's been studies that show that getting into the outdoor setting relieves stress. It calms the anxiety that these kids live with on a daily basis, and it opens up their minds to new possibilities. And so getting out into nature, hiking down a trail through a pine forest, or riding a zip line between oak trees, or swimming in a lake that maybe is a little too cold to be comfortable, but it's just an invigorating experience. You know, these types of things that kids would not get to experience in the city, they get to experience in that outdoor setting. And when kids get into the outdoor setting and they see the stars, like you said, and they hear the birds chirping, and they see the trees swaying in the breeze, it opens their minds to the Creator, that God is a very loving, present God, and He has created something beautiful in this world. And it's not just about concrete and stress.
0: Well, I think you touched on something there that in classical education we talk about a lot, but we don't do a lot of classical education anymore, and that is beauty is one of those things, one of God's gifts to us. And we see it in nature. We see it in the design of the sky and clouds and sun and the deep blue and everything else. But it is possible, and I just say this as someone who lived in Chicago and New York for a long time, it is possible for people to live in these places and to never truly experience anything that we would call classically beautiful in terms of God's design. And I think that speaks as much to their heart and to their mind and soul and experience, as even some of the relational things, which are also extremely big. But it's the aesthetic of where camp happens that I think also brings them into a different experience.
1: Mm-hmm. Yeah. Yeah. When they get outside of that what they're normally experiencing, outside of their regular routine, but then also outside of their normal setting, and they begin to experience new things, it does something in their brains. They start to recognize that my life can be different than what I have experienced. And so when they're every day, they're like, I live on this street in this neighborhood, and this is how the people in my world act, and this is how people succeed in my world, and maybe that's gang violence or whatever. When they get into a camp setting, an outdoor setting, and they get new experiences, they realize, oh, I can ride a horse. I can ride a zip line. I can swim in a lake. I can hike in the woods. Maybe I can even learn how to build a campfire. You know, these types of things that were never part of their mindset normally. When you give them those new experiences, they start to think, maybe my whole trajectory of my life can be different. I don't have to just follow the routine of what I've seen in my neighborhood. I can make different decisions for myself because I've experienced it this week at camp.
0: Yeah, I think that's so important. Friends, here's how we get the kids there. Go to thatkevinshow.com and click the Angel Tree banner at the top of the page. thatkevinshow.com, click the banner at the top of the page. thatkevinshow.com, click the Angel Tree banner at the top of the page. And if you want to type it in manually, you could also go to angeltree.org/Kevin. That'll also get you there. But the easiest way to remember it is just to go to thatkevinshow.com and click the banner at the top of the page, and that'll take you right through to Angel Tree Camp and the opportunity. Now, let's talk a little bit about the financial side of this, Steve, because, you know, my bride and I, we have three camp-aged kids, and they, you know, they're of that stage where we're looking at sleepaway camps. And in the tri-state area, for quality Christian camps, it's $500 to $1,000 per kid to go away for a week of camp. And that would be a lot to ask someone to do on behalf of an Angel Tree child when maybe they can't even afford to do that for their own kids. But Angel Tree has a price point of $200. And I'm curious as to what does that mean? Do they get the same quality of camp that they would otherwise? Because it's important that these kids have that good experience.
1: Yeah, absolutely. So, you know, we partner with 270 camps all over across the country to provide
0: all 50 states, by the way. All 50 states, there's Angel Tree camps.
1: We've got camp available for kids in every state. And so we build these partnerships with camps that have really high quality programs. And so they're not losing anything on quality. The $200 is kind of an average price point, but we're able to get these kids to camp. And part of the reason that the camp cost is lower than you might see at other camps is that a lot of our partners, they are very intentional about reaching this particular demographic. Mm-hmm. They really want to reach kids that would not have the opportunity to go to camp somewhere else. And so they've intentionally kept their prices low in order to be able to provide these camping opportunities for these kids. And so we're giving kids a full week of camp. In most cases, we have a few partners that offer a shorter session. And some parents prefer that, you know, especially sending the kids away for the first time, they might prefer a shorter session to try things out. But we definitely provide a high quality program. Kids are going to get a lot of fun experiences, and they're going to hear the gospel.
0: Well, and that's, again, the most important part, friends, because the goal of all of this is to bring Jesus into the life of this family. And if you're just joining us and you're saying, Kevin, how does the program even work? Well, it starts with the parent who's incarcerated. That parent has, on some level, been associated with the Prison Fellowship Program in prison. They've completed their Bible study program. Many of them are still studying with the Prison Fellowship program. Some of them have accepted Jesus. A vast majority of them do. And as they are going through the different levels of what they're able to do in the prison program, they're given the opportunity. At Christmas time, they give them the opportunity to to nominate their kid to receive a present on behalf of them. And that's where Angel Tree got started. So here's what I need you to do. Go to thatkevinshow.com, thatkevinshow.com. Click the Angel Tree banner at the top of the page. We don't have a phone number that'll work for you 24 hours a day. So I just want you to go straight to the website and do this, because we're losing time. And I don't want to leave any of the 162 kids that we started with. I don't want to leave any of them out. I want to make sure we get all 162 of them to camp this year. ThatKevinShow.com. Click the Angel Tree banner at the top of the page. Go right now.
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3: Fox News, I'm Deborah Valentine. Congresswoman Julia Letlow, endorsed by President Trump, won Louisiana's Republican U.S. Senate primary Saturday, defeating State Treasurer John Fleming in a runoff.
4: Tonight, Louisiana sent a clear message that they want a candidate to represent them in the Senate who will always put America first and never turn her back on Louisiana voters.
3: She'll face Democrat Jamie Davis in November. At least four people killed due to catastrophic flooding in Kentucky. Pastor Kenny Johnson of Birchlick Baptist Church in hard-hit Jackson County spoke to Fox 56 News.
5: It could have been a lot worse. And so we thank God that it didn't get worse. And you know, we're tough. We'll clean up and we'll keep going.
3: Governor Andy Beshear declared a state of emergency after more than 7 inches of rainfall. 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
7: From the Weather Center, today expect sunny skies with windy conditions. The gusty winds, low humidity, and dry brush will increase the risk of wildfires. The temperature will reach a high of 90. Tonight, anticipate stiff winds in the evening, leading to clear and moonlit skies with a low of 58. Tomorrow, similar conditions will persist with stiff winds and plenty of sunshine, reaching a high of 87. Tuesday will bring mostly sunny skies, stiff winds, and a slight chance of a shower in the afternoon with a high of 87. I'm AccuWeather meteorologist Joe Lundberg for AM 1460 and FM 101.1 The Answer.
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0: Welcome back. Kevin McCullough, glad to have you with us at Kevin Show. We are talking about young people and having their lives completely transformed, turned upside down in the best way possible, through Angel Tree Camp. And it is a vision of Prison Fellowship, which was started by Chuck Colson many years ago, to not only help parents not be recidivists, but if they are convicted of a crime, actually have their lives redeemed, find Jesus, start over, begin again, have a new birth. I've read something about that in the New Testament. I think that's pretty biblical. But not only that, because of the damage that's been done to these families from the criminal behavior, from the activity, they want to help try to put these families back together again. And the Angel Tree program, that's really the focus of it. It's to make sure the kids are not forgotten by their parent. It's to make sure that the kids know that God loves them more than their parent does. And it's to bring together a redeemed heart in the life of the parent and a redeemed heart in the life of the child. And friends, reconciliation can happen out of that. And this can be a family reconciliating program that just does a world of good, not only stopping the cycle of crime, but going on to accomplish good things. Steve Collins is back with us. And Steve, you've been the senior camp director for Angel Tree for a while, and I know that every kid that comes in has a story, but there are some that stand out, I'm sure. So talk to me about one that may have gotten your attention or tugged at your heart as it played out with Angel Tree Camping.
1: Yeah, thank you. I have one particular story that comes to mind. I was able last year to actually talk with a former Angel Tree camper. And he was very kind to let me share his story. And his name is Jediah. And Jediah, when he was a child, his father was incarcerated. He lived with his grandmother. The father signed Jediah up for Angel Tree Christmas. So Jediah was able to receive that Christmas gift on behalf of his incarcerated father, along with the gospel message and a note from his father. And it helped build that connection. He found out about Angel Tree Camping, that he could attend camp on a scholarship. And so Jediah's grandmother signed him up for the camp that he wanted to go to. And so that was probably mid-spring that he signed up for camp. And then tragedy struck. Jediah's father passed away just about a month before Jediah was scheduled to go to camp. His grandmother was naturally hesitant, like, should I still send him away to camp when his father just died? And Jediah shared with me, he was very closed off during this time. You know, he did not know how to really process the grief that he was experiencing. His grandmother asked him if he still wanted to go to camp, and he was willing to give it a try. The grandmother called the camp to finally explain the situation, said, do you think he would be okay? And the camp said, we will take really good care of him and we'll be attentive and we'll let you know if it doesn't work out. You know, you can always pick him up. So Jediah went to camp. He got there. There was lots of energy, lots of fun taking place. But Jediah, feeling very closed off, just kind of sat down alone by himself. One of the camp counselors saw this happening. So he went over and sat down beside him and just kind of started talking with him and connecting with him right where he was at. And helping to build some trust and to embrace camp. And so during this camp week, they have actually a very special time during the camp week. They build a small stone wall, and all the kids at camp are able to add a stone to that wall to symbolize something that they've lost or something that they're leaving behind at camp. And so Jediah knew, you know, his big thing was he had lost his father. And so he added a stone to that wall, and he kind of announced what that stone represented and shared with the people around him his grief. And in that moment, he was able to open up and really share all of the pain and the heartache that he was experiencing. And this camp community came around him and supported him and prayed with him. And it was just a real breakthrough moment. Now, Jediah later shared with me that week at camp had done more for him than months of therapy had done before and after camp, because it was just a transformational moment for him at camp. And so he went back to camp the next year and went back again and is working his way up through their junior leadership program so that he was actually able to be a counselor at camp last summer. And so it's just a beautiful story about how camp can reach a child in the deepest, darkest place and really minister to the needs that they have.
0: Yeah, wow. Friends, that is a real snapshot of what your gift launches. Your gift is the starting point. It's the thing that flips the light switch on so that the light can come on in these kids' lives. And without it, the light stays off. But my plea with you is, will you help at least one child this summer find Jesus through Angel Tree Camp? And at the same time, in many instances, it did not work out in Jediah's case, but in many instances, you're bringing back together a child and a parent in a way that is true reconciliation. The parent is incarcerated, but this is a way that they can tell their child that they're loved, they're not forgotten, they're still remembered, and it's just so powerful. Please, please, please go to the website, thatkevinshow.com, and click the banner at the top of the page. It takes about 2 minutes to make that happen, and when it's done, there's another kid taken off my list and ready to go to camp this summer. ThatKevinShow.com, ThatKevinShow.com, all one word, ThatKevinShow.com, and click the Angel Tree banner at the top of the page. Kevin McCullough, very glad to have you with us. Coming right back from New York, Uncle Way.
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0: It is That Kevin Show, thatkevinshow.com, and that's where you go to help a child find a Christian summer camp this year, Angel Tree Camp. And not just any kid. People have asked me, Kev, why is Angel Tree Camp so special? And I say, well, it's actually a really in-depth program. Because what happens is the Angel Tree children are suffering not because of choices that they made, but because of choices that their parents have made. Sometimes one or both of their parents happen to be incarcerated. And as they are in the prison and going through the prison fellowship program inside the prison, completing a Bible study program and doing some other things, they are given the opportunity to then nominate their child for a scholarship to go to a summer Christian camp. And you may say, well, of all the things in the world, why would they choose to do that? Because Prison Fellowship understands how important this camp experience can be in interrupting the recidivism cycle of not just the inmate, but their family. Kids that have parents in prison that don't have people that intervene actively in their life, a lot of times end up going to prison themselves. So Angel Tree, from their Christmas gifting program to their Angel Tree camping program, they're all about intervening in the life of the child, especially while the parent's not able to be there, but kind of on behalf of the parent in many instances, where the parent has remorse, has sought redemption for what they've done. They've studied scripture. They've accepted Jesus. They've said, hey, I want to know more about this, and I want my child to know more about this. And that's how these children actually get nominated for these scholarships. Now, I have a list of names that still has about 150 children on it, and we want every one of them to receive a scholarship to go to Angel Tree Camp this summer. Here to discuss is Steve Collins, who's the senior program manager at Angel Tree Camping. He's got about 25 years of firsthand experience in Christian camp ministry. And Steve, I'm sure you've had the same conversation. How do you tell people the difference in Angel Tree Camp and the camps that you've worked at in the past?
1: Well, you know, there are some key things. We have in Angel Tree, we've got two types of partner camps. Some of them are more traditional camps, and so Angel Tree kids are able to attend a traditional camp environment. And then we have what we call focused camps, and these are camps that have a focus or an intention in reaching specifically Angel Tree kids or kids with incarcerated parents. And in those instances, the kids are able to get specialized programming at camp. So, you know, you've got the regular camp stuff, you know, the camp activities, the games, the s'mores, the archery, you know, the crafts, all these great things that we think of when we think of camp. But then at the same time, they're able to bring in speakers who can maybe have a history of incarceration or know what it's like to have an incarcerated parent. And so they can relate to the kids in a very special way. And they can have discussion groups where the kids can open up about what it's like to have an incarcerated parent. And one of the most powerful things that we hear from parents who attend these camps is that my child learned that they're not the only one. A lot of these kids go around feeling like, I've got an incarcerated parent. I've got to keep that under wraps. I've got to, you know, keep that away from public knowledge, you know, because they feel, you know, a level of shame for whatever reason. And so when they go to an Angel Tree camp and they find out that all these kids have an incarcerated parent, it frees them to talk openly about how they feel. And when the kids feel that freedom to talk about it, then they're able to not only express their feelings, but they're able to receive healing and growth and compassion from the camp staff and find out how, even though maybe I've got a separation from my biological parent, God is a father who loves me and he cares for me and he's present with me right now. And so it's a very special experience for those kids.
0: Well, we want to give that focused experience to the children whose names are on my list, because every one of them has an incarcerated parent. Every one of them wonders day to day, am I loved? Am I forgotten? Did my mom or dad forget about me when they went to prison? This is actually one of those really unique opportunities where when you give your gift, $200 to send a child to Angel Tree Camp, when you give that gift, it actually is done in the name of the parent. The parent is actually given some credit, if you will, for getting that kid to camp. from the standpoint that they're remembered and the child knows that that they were important enough to their mom or dad that they were nominated for this program. And by the way, they don't just hand out the opportunity. The mom or dad have gone through prison fellowships in prison program where they are studying scripture, they are listening to Bible teaching, they are being confronted with their own sin. Most of them come to faith in Jesus along the way, and as a result, their hearts are naturally overjoyed, and they want to share the gospel with their own children. Who wouldn't want to? I'm not in prison, and I've always wanted my kids to know Jesus. It's one of the most valuable things that you can help a child and a parent experience, is for that child to come to faith. So that's kind of the context that all of this is kind of set against. And I really want you to understand, friends, that when you give your gift, you're completing the circle.
1: Absolutely, yeah. Yeah, these kids, they come away from that camp understanding that they're not forgotten, that yeah, my parent does still remember me, still loves me, still wants me to have an experience like this. And then at the same time, they're coming away with some real tools for coping with this separation and how they can move forward in their lives and understand that, you know, at some point in the future, hopefully we'll be reunited with the incarcerated parent, but in the meantime, God is here with me, and he's abiding with me, and he's guiding me through this life, and I'm not alone. And there are people, like the people at this camp, who care about me too, and they want to see me succeed in my life. And so we're bringing them into this new environment, giving them a really different experience, and then sending them home with some tools.
0: Friends,
1: to help
0: here's
1: them
0: what get. 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And I can't encourage you strongly enough to go to thatkevinshow.com, click the Angel Tree banner at the top of the page, thatkevinshow.com, and click the Angel Tree banner. It's got a little animation on it. You'll see it. It's very simple to find. Click that and give your best gift right now and help a child find Jesus this summer.

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7: Serving it up with a no-drink minimum. It's that Kevin show.
8: Coming up at the end of the show, I've got some thoughts on something that happened last night that I just want to make sure that I say, because I've been thinking it all year, and it's one of those things where I've complained so badly about some of the things that have gone so wrong, particularly in culture, particularly in entertainment, particularly in the music arena, that something happened last night that was incredible as it was happening, and then the end result was just as incredible. And I'll bring some clarity to all that coming up. I do want to say that we cannot get 162 kids to Christian camp this year without your help. And you're going to hear me wax eloquent about this in the days to come. My friend Tom Tradup is on with me today. I am so grateful for so much that happened in my life because of the ability to go to a Christian camp, to be able to be taught about what understanding Jesus, who he was and what he accomplished and what his will is for me and all the rest of that, that's a big part of it. But in addition to that, this idea that the relationships I made, the moments of study that I had, just to not learn biblical passages or read verses, but then to sit in God's beauty and God's nature and reflect upon what that meant in the world around me, and to see the beauty of his setting sun, to see the beauty of his creation, the beautiful lake and forest and trees and stuff that I, you know, growing up in the suburbs, I wasn't a stranger to nature, but it wasn't what I lived in. And if that's true for me, friend, I just have to tell you, if it's true for me, it is doubly true for the kids that Angel Tree is trying to help, because they are growing up many times in an almost incarceration existence themselves. Yeah, it's their parent that has committed the crime and is behind bars. But growing up in public housing, growing up in rundown neighborhoods, growing up in buildings with no air conditioning, growing up with just an existence that almost excludes nature to some degree, to then have the chance to get on a bus and drive to the country and see grass and blue sky and stars at night. There are literally kids that have gone to Angel Tree Camp who never saw stars before their first night of camp in their whole life. This is one of those things where I just hope you catch the vision for it. And we just have, real quickly, dozens of people that say, you know what, I can sponsor 1, 2, 3, 5 kids at camp, and I want to do that and jump right in right now. $1,000 would take care of a week of camp for 5 children. For about $1,000, I can send my kids away to sleepaway camp. One of them. I can send one of my kids away for a week of sleepaway camp for about $1,000. For $1,000 to Angel Tree, you could help maybe a brother and sister or an entire family of kids, or maybe 2 families of kids, have a week of camp that they would not have otherwise. And the best part of all of it is that they're going to be discipled by counselors who are not only Christians, who are not only Christian counselors who want to help children, but that are children that came out of some of their same background. Some of the counselors are kids that started out going to Angel Tree Camp, had their lives changed, became believers, dedicated their lives to Jesus, and are now participating with Angel Tree to help the next generation of kids come to know him. I just think it's an amazing thing, and I just want everybody to be involved and to help us get as many of these kids. 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
10: Fox News. Storage facilities, cruise missiles, targeting radars, mine laying capabilities, and surface-to-air missile systems.
11: U.S. forces in Bahrain shot down 9 Iranian drones fired at U.S. forces there. No injuries reported. Meanwhile, Bahrain and Kuwait said today that Iran targeted their nations overnight with drone and missile fire after U.S. strikes hit Iran, both countries denouncing the attacks. Louisiana held a Senate primary runoff Saturday with another candidate backed by President Trump claiming victory. Republican Congresswoman Julia Letlow won Louisiana's GOP U.S. Senate primary Saturday. She defeated State Treasurer John Fleming in a runoff election. She'll face Democrat Jamie Davis in November. 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
12: From the Weather Center, today expect sunny skies with windy conditions. The gusty winds, low humidity, and dry brush will increase the risk of wildfires. The temperature will reach a high of 90. Tonight, anticipate stiff winds in the evening, leading to clear and moonlit skies with a low of 58. Tomorrow, similar conditions will persist with stiff winds and plenty of sunshine, reaching a high of 87. Tuesday will bring mostly sunny skies, stiff winds, and a slight chance of a shower in the afternoon with a high of 87. I'm AccuWeather meteorologist Joe Lundberg for AM 1460 and FM 101.1, The Answer.
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0: 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It's Kevin McCullough, Monday through Friday, on That Kevin Show. And now, from the Connors and Sullivan Broadcast Studios, the man who is not what he wants to be, but is way grateful that he's not who he used to be, here's
1: McCullough. It's That Kevin Show. We've got a lot to get to. And friends, I'm going to keep harping on something that, you know, the president did yesterday. I was on Newsmax last night with Bill Spadia filling in for Mr. Henry. And at the end of the night, I still believe just as strongly today as I did yesterday that there is something very important happening with the president's shutting down.

0: The House and Senate passage of the housing legislation so that the most important thing can get passed. And I don't know why leader John Thune is being the way he's being in the Senate. I was hopeful that he would be a stronger leader. I was hopeful that he would have a stronger idea of how to whip votes in his conference. What I'm basically learning is that we are watching fecklessness take a back seat to leadership, and I don't like that. I want Senator Thune to explain to his caucus, especially, but to also modern sense common sense Democrats, that by avoiding an easy vote on an 80-20 issue with the electorate, that he is the embodiment of establishment dysfunction that elected President Trump in the first place. The reason why he won the last three elections is because of this type of behavior from John Thune. And the president understands that with the rise of the communists in New York, with the rise of the Marxists in California, you're going to have, wherever you can actually put partisanship in control and have one party rule, you're going to have people that rig the system. So you're going to have election months instead of election day. And there'll be no cutoff for when ballots need to be in by. They'll just keep counting and counting and counting and counting and counting. And the president, by doing what he's done in the last 24 hours, has made an enormous statement of just how hard he's willing to fight to make sure we get clean and fair elections. And he's got an ally or two that are doing something about it. Congresswoman Anna Paulina Luna says that the House will hold up every piece of legislation until the Save America Act passes on their side of the representative bodies. The Senate, all the pressure's coming down on Senator Thune and the Republicans and the few common sense Democrats that we can. John Fetterman's willing to vote with us on this. This is an 80-20 issue. Democrats, independents, and Republicans all want it. But Congresswoman Luna was asked some very pointed questions, and I thought gave some good answers earlier today.
1: I've been a long supporter of the Save America Act. We know the issues in the Senate with the few senators that are not voting for it. Why shut the floor down? What's the game here?
2: So they're not going to be able to do it in reconciliation. The Senate sent over a bill, and the House leadership actually suspended our rules, meaning they changed it to where they knew they didn't have the votes on this parliamentary procedure because there is a group of Republicans, rightfully so, they're saying that we're not going to pass the Senate legislation for their midterm, you know, campaign promises to their people because we know that they're lying on the back end and not passing an 80-20 issue that the American people, whether you're Democrat, Republican, or independent, overwhelmingly want. And so in us shutting down the floor, it's showing that they're not going to be able to get done what they want to get done. And I really applaud the president for saying that he's not going to sign it into law. I think that he reserves the right to veto. And either which way, you can see that Thune is kind of squirming right now. Now, I want to warn the American people that you cannot place Save America Act on reconciliation. It's not possible to be done. So we're not drinking the Kool-Aid on that. Unless the Senate decides to fire the parliamentarian, nothing will change. And so they don't get to go home and say that they're getting wins for the American people when they're not even able to deliver on an 80-20 issue.
1: What's going on in terms of that judge that ruled that you cannot require proof of citizenship to register to vote? Does that play into the fact that there could be a legal challenge on the Save America Act?
2: Maybe, but it doesn't mean that you don't do anything. And I think that it should be right for the courts to actually rule this. Every other country in the world, for the most part, requires voter ID. You have to have you saw at the Barack Obama library, you have to have an ID to get in, and yet they're saying that it's racist. I mean, that's so entirely tone deaf. Here, I'm Hispanic, I'm a female, I'm a veteran, I literally check all the boxes. I'm not dumb. I can figure out how to get proof of, you know, citizenship and also voter ID to go vote. So it's a retarded argument.
1: And what do you think of the senators who are the holdouts on the Save America Act? Why do you think they're not getting behind this in the Senate and pushing it forward?
2: Well, there's zero reason, because 80%, as CNN had stated, want this to be done. Okay, so there's no reason I would start looking into who they're taking money from and if it's a corruption issue. But what I will say is that if Thune would embrace the talking filibuster, change the parliamentarian, we could get it done. And he's not. So you should ask yourself, why is a Senate Republican not doing his job? The president's been very clear. The president did the right thing by removing the signing. He's not playing these games anymore, and I'm going to fully back him, and I have the votes to do it.
0: All right, so that's Congresswoman Anna Luna, and she's going to keep the House from being able to conduct business until this is addressed. And friends, this may be the fight of the lifetime when it comes to the most important political issue of our time. If you do not have an election that you trust, there is no use in even having elections. If you cannot trust the verification of who's voting, and if you cannot demonstrate that you have integrity in that process, there's nothing about the process that's worth holding on to. That's genuinely true. And that's why a housing bill that may or may not help people, an interest rate, other things, none of that matters. The people that are supposedly passing laws may not even be lawfully elected to pass them. And this is why the president is so determined to see this happen. And I back him 1,000% on this. This is not something that persecutes one group of people over another. Every voter demographic, Democrat, Independents, Republicans, all say that voter ID is a starter. It's 80% of the country wants it, whichever political party you're in. And there's no other way of putting it. This is an issue literally that Senator Thune is, for whatever reason, maybe it's because Mitch McConnell doesn't like Trump, maybe it's because there are just people that are cranky in the Senate and they don't want to see the president get a win. This will be one of the most monumental things he accomplishes when this passes, because it will save the future of elections. Elections will be much harder to play games with, and that's why people are fighting it so hard. That's why politicians are fighting it so hard. They like rigging the game. They like having the original count going on and on and on and on for weeks until you just somehow miraculously find enough votes to rub the Republican right out of the race. You just saw it happen in California. The whole nation watched it happen in 2020. We now have proof in the state of Georgia that it happened. You gotta have only citizens voting, and only citizens who are registered to vote should be voting, and every voter should be able to prove who they are. It's just the starting. It's the bare minimum. Kevin McCullough coming right back. It's That Kevin Show.
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0: big show yet to come. Lots of news and breaking stuff to talk about. And, you know, the Supreme Court's supposed to be handing stuff down. We're going to hopefully get to cover some of that before the day is done. But Andrew Columbia is back with us in our segment called How Do We Live? And this is the segment where we stop everything else and we ask this big question before we move on to anything else. And that is very simply, how do we live if we are people of Jesus, if we are God's people? How do we live in a culture that dislikes him, sometimes hates him, sometimes is hostile towards him, also his word, and sometimes us? How do we go about constructing our life so that we are on mission, doing the gospel, and doing what is most beneficial for those around us? That's kind of the questions that we're asking in these segments each day. And we've been in Romans 13 this week, and Andrew is the senior pastor at Mount Carmel Bible Church in Mount Carmel, New York. Andrew, former NYPD as well. Government relating to the believer and the believer relating to government is always seemingly a controversial subject. I was just on a call yesterday with some staff members who are talking to some pastors about becoming partners with the show, and there's actually pastors that are a little bit afraid of talking about public policy or some of the things that our culture faces. But the church is meant to be salty, aren't we?
1: 100%.
0: So that brings us to verse 4 today.
1: Yeah, Kevin, let's dive right in. Looking forward to it.
0: Go ahead.
1: All right, Romans 13, 4. For he is God's servant to you for good, but if you do wrong, you should be afraid, for he does not carry the executioner's sword for nothing. He is God's servant, an avenger who brings punishment on the wrongdoer. So what's the key thought there? I read it from the Amplified Version. It means this, that the civil authority is God's servant to you for good, but also an avenger who brings punishment on the wrongdoer. And you mentioned something earlier, Kevin, about the culture of our nation and especially the younger generation. Do they understand authority correctly and what it means to be corrected and to have someone in a position over you that has the ability to lead you in that right direction? That's important, and I think that's a problem with the culture today.
0: Well, so we're always wanting to be relevant, and on a practical matter, Andrew, there's this element that we can have the right mindset. We can, in our heart, say we're going to harbor the right feeling and desire to do the right thing. It is another thing for us to actually live this out. And as it pertains to today's verse, sometimes I feel like government doesn't want to do what is good for me. And I agree that we should, you know, if we choose to do wrong, criminals should fear justice. But I don't consider that a bad thing. Like, I think that fear is restraining power against evil expanding in our culture. And when we understand our proper relationship to law and to the legal authorities and to the government, we actually make society safer and I think more godlike in the process. Am I just completely out to lunch on this?
1: No, I think you're right on target, Kevin. I think that's so important that we understand. And yes, you know, I think the overarching theme here, though, again, the word is always the foundational blueprint for the believer, is that it's part of God's restraining order against chaos. I mean, even though not all governmental authority has good motives and intents, maybe we can question it. A lot of people do on a regular basis. God is the one who established it. And that's why even in throughout chapter 13 of Romans, he says that people in leadership are God's ministers. And again, let's reflect on the fact that Paul wrote this during the Roman Empire and the reign of Nero.
0: Right.
1: So, I mean, that's pretty clear about divine order and the reason for governmental authority, the way it's being purposed and phrased here in Scripture in the proper context.
0: Let's look at a few other insights that you've highlighted here about this verse in particular. The word servant. I was just talking, I ran my oldest son to camp today where he's serving as a counselor, and we were talking about how the counselors in training are not allowed to be commanded by the counselors to help them with tasks. And I said, you know, if you are a servant leader to the counselors in training, they'll voluntarily want to help you with tasks. And I was talking about the idea of servant leadership, but that word servant is used a lot. Paul uses it a lot. Jesus used it a lot. This is an important concept for us, but he actually calls government, the civil authority, God's servant to us. What does he mean with that word here?
1: Yeah, that's great. Again, from the Greek, the word means a minister, an attendant, one who serves with a purpose. And that is so important that we understand God's moral purposes, again, which we mentioned several times already, by protecting good and restraining evil. You know, I think when it comes to biblical framework, Christians fall short in concepts. In other words, when someone would ask me this question, what does it mean to be a Christian? How would I answer that? How would I respond? What does the Bible teach us about that? I use three words when someone asks me, what does it mean to be a Christian? Well, it means that I'm an ambassador for the kingdom of God. I represent the kingdom. I'm a steward. Everything I own belongs to God, and I steward it for his purposes, and I'm a servant. I'm called to serve others. Jesus modeled servant leadership at its best. Paul follows Jesus. He says, follow me as I follow Christ. We see this model in Scripture, and I think understanding the proper framework of our identity as Christians gives us better insight to using this text properly and applying it to our lives. Because, you know, when we read Scripture, it's not just information, it's revelation that we are to apply to our lives. So how do we apply it? You know, read, reflect, respond upon it, and apply it. That's important. So it's that biblical blueprint and framework that we need to grab hold of as our identity in Christ. That's how I see it.
0: Yeah. Verse 4 also says that for those who do wrong, God himself does not carry the executioner's sword for nothing. I mean, that sounds intimidating. It's supposed to.
1: Yeah, absolutely. I mean, sword is makira, a short sword, a symbol of real enforcement. Authority without consequence becomes suggestion. And that's so important. You know, I was a police officer. I wore a uniform, a badge, a gun. I had a belt with different pieces of equipment on that belt. That uniform, that authority had power to be executed that went along with it. So it's important that we understand that governing authorities do have power.
0: And again, that's one of those forces that restrains bad and helps good prosper. But you also go on to say that the civil servant is also God's servant. The verse says, an avenger who brings punishment. Now, an avenger, you know, I immediately think of Captain America and Iron Man.
1: Right.
0: This isn't far off from that, actually, is it?
1: No. Absolutely not. Why do people love these type of characters? Because they see the justice prevailing in the midst of great evil. And that word avenger in the Greek is eidikos, which means one who executes justice or penalty. So Paul's saying that government has a legitimate role in punishing evil. It's important that we understand that. A lot of people don't have that framework or mindset when it comes to government. But that's what Paul is teaching us here through this verse. So God gives government authority to reward what is good, restrain what is evil, and preserve civil order. Without divine order, there's always chaos.
0: And chaos is where the enemy thrives. So let me ask you this. All your years on the force, and now you're in the pulpit. There's always these debates that people that I think are more theoretical and insulated in their style of living than most of us like to have. You know, they sit in their ivory towers. They discuss theories of law enforcement and laws and so forth. Does the enforcement of law truly help reduce crime?
1: In my perspective, from my experience as a police officer and pastor and chaplain, absolutely. And again, you know, we see in Scripture, there's examples of the Roman centurion, who was someone in authority who governed over people who were not his own people. He governed over Jews. But because of the way he exercised his authority in a good way, honoring their God, we see that they came under his authority and served him well.
0: Yeah.
1: So when you know how to use authority correctly and you stand for justice and righteousness, there is responsibility, power, and execution that is exhibited through that. That's yeah. through my experience.
0: Well, you actually say when government protects life and punishes crime and defends the innocent and promotes justice, it is operating within its God-given lane. And that might be a very pagan government that doesn't even acknowledge him. But if they're doing those things, they're doing God's will for the people because it is the right thing. All right, we've got a lot more to get to on tomorrow's big weekend, week-ending edition of How Do We Live. We'll look at verse 5. But Andrew Columbia, thank you for all that you've done this week. We appreciate it.
1: Thank you, Kevin. It's been a pleasure.
0: You got it. Kevin McCullough coming right back from Times Square. Don't go away.
2: Stick around for more of That Kevin next.
3: Fox News, I'm Deborah Valentine. The U.S. launching new airstrikes against Iran in retaliation for Iran's strikes. Here's Fox's Chanley Painter.
4: Strikes targeted Iran's air defenses, drone storage facilities, cruise missiles, targeting radars, mine-laying capabilities, and surface-to-air missile systems.
3: U.S. forces in Bahrain shot down 9 Iranian drones fired at U.S. forces there. No injuries reported. Meanwhile, Bahrain and Kuwait said today that Iran targeted their nations overnight with drone and missile fire after U.S. strikes hit Iran, both countries denouncing the attacks. Louisiana held a Senate primary runoff Saturday with another candidate backed by President Trump claiming victory. Republican Congresswoman Julia Letlow won Louisiana's GOP U.S. Senate primary Saturday. She defeated State Treasurer John Fleming in a runoff election. She'll face Democrat Jamie Davis in November. 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
6: From the Weather Center, today expect sunny skies with windy conditions. The gusty winds, low humidity, and dry brush will increase the risk of wildfires. The temperature will reach a high of 90. Tonight, anticipate stiff winds in the evening, leading to clear and moonlit skies with a low of 58. Tomorrow, similar conditions will persist with stiff winds and plenty of sunshine, reaching a high of 87. Tuesday will bring mostly sunny skies, stiff winds, and a slight chance of a shower in the afternoon with a high of 87. I'm AccuWeather meteorologist Joe Lundberg for AM 1460 and FM 101.1 The Answer.
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0: All right, welcome back. Kevin McCullough, glad to have you with us.
1: We have much to yet get to on the show. In fact, coming up top of the next hour, I've got another headline that really should have been bantied far and wide. It wasn't, but I will because I think it's that important. So if that's a little bit of a hint, a mystery, come join us. As we're kicking off a brand new week, I just want you to remember the kids in the Angel Tree camping program. And I'm asking for your help. I'm asking for your help to bless the child. I'm asking for your help to bless the mom and dad. The moms and dads in this scenario are interesting because they're obviously flawed people. They ended up in prison. But they're also seeking redemption in that they have gone through the prison fellowship discipleship program, the Bible study program, and upon completion of that, they have been given the opportunity to nominate their child for a week of camp. Now, not all prisoners do it. Some have a lot of shame still attached to what they're dealing with, and they don't. But the parents that have specifically nominated their children because there's two things that they want out of this. They want their child to find the same Jesus that they have found, and they want their child to know that their mom and dad have thought of them. And the only way that they get to have Angel Tree Camp, these kids, is if mom and dad do this. Please go to thatkevinshow.com. 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There's no random company out there looking for, you know, children of convicts that are just putting people on buses and sending them to camp. This is a very personal, one-on-one, parent-to-child gift that you get to facilitate in the process of your gift. And I just want you to imagine what it's like to join my campaign and send prisoners' kids for a week of fun, fresh air, Christ-centered activities, life transformation in terms of recreation, but relationships, counselors, fellow campers. So go to thatkevinshow.com, click on the Angel Tree banner at the top. In the short time I've been telling you about it, we've sent over 57 children to camp this month. But I've got about another 100 and a couple still waiting. Every year, Angel Tree Camp gets these kids out of bed, out of bad neighborhoods, and away from gangs and drugs, and whisks them out into the fresh air. They get to experience what it is to be around Christian counselors and adults and people that are wise. And they so desperately need this interaction. The transformation that can happen in only 1 week of camp is really heartwarming. And you're wondering how much impact your donation might have. Well, listen to the words of a friend from fellow Prison Fellowship. David Moy is one of the people at Prison Fellowship. And he had these thoughts about what it means.
2: You know, I gave my life to Christ when I was a teenager at a Christian camp, so I personally know the power of what God can do at camp. I mean, you can only do three things with your money. You can spend it, you can save it, or you can give it. And I think giving it to an Angel Tree camping scholarship is going to be the best week of somebody's year. It's going to be a break from chaos that they wouldn't otherwise have. And that's money well given, money well spent.
1: I really think it is. If you're talking about return on investment in terms of the amount of change and impact you have on the life of the child, a scholarship funded by a gift from you will bless one kid with an entire week of Angel Tree Camp. 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Time is running out. Obviously, we've hit June. The camping season is upon us. We want to make sure that we get all the kids there that we can. 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And once again, thatkevinshow.com, the Angel Tree banner. It's at the top. It's animated, so it looks like a little cartoon. Just click on that. click through, give your gift. 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And friends, I kid you not, this will be one of the most meaningful things, if not the most meaningful thing that will happen to the child that receives it for the whole year. 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

0: show, thatkevinshow.com, for everything you need related to the show. Always trying to keep our eye on as many important issues across the board as we can. Sometimes it's the top headline of the day. Sometimes it's stuff that's buried in the back pages where the mainstream media will never cover it. And in the 2024 election, one of the things that I think I singularly harped on that very few did in the media is the whole issue of protecting our daughters, protecting their safe spaces, protecting the integrity of their lives through having agency over themselves, and what that means when you're coming in up against this gender ideology stuff that has really seemed to sweep the nation. And I, you know, everybody thought, well, getting Trump elected would solve it. He has certainly helped. He's done everything that he can as the president to lean and kind of lead in the right direction. But there are still states that are not. There are still municipalities that are choosing to be obstinate about this. And Neerja Deshpande rejoins us from the Independent Women's Forum to discuss all of this. Neerja, it's good to see you. Telling me in the break that the problem now is New Mexico. What are the New Mexican state authorities doing?
1: Yeah, so New Mexico has all sorts of policies, as many blue states do, that, you know, essentially allow schools and in some ways almost not quite mandate, but quasi-mandate them to just let the school trans kids behind parents' backs. You have these sorts of policies on the books that allow schools to just get away with that sort of thing. And then, you know, you also have just a failure to protect women's spaces, a failure to protect girls' spaces, a failure to protect children. And ultimately, I mean, the schools there are really not doing well to begin with. They are ranked at the very, very bottom in education. So you have to wonder, you know, why are the schools focusing on transing kids and, you know, promoting this ridiculous ideology when they should be teaching kids how to read and focusing on that?
0: As someone who watches education closely across the country, what is your answer to that question? Why are they doing it? What would they say is the reason for emphasizing that, using state resources on that, using time and money on that, as opposed to helping their kids do better on reading and writing and science and history?
1: I think it's ideology. I think it's that there's a few committed ideologues sitting in these schools. I don't think most teachers are activists. I don't think most teachers are even necessarily hyper-liberal. I don't think most constituents agree. In fact, Independent Women has done a lot of polling that shows that, you know, most New Mexicans do not want kids transed without parental consent in schools. But what's happening is that, you know, you have a small minority of activists, and those activists just control everything. They dominate everything. I mean, I don't know if you saw the New York elections a couple of days ago.
0: Yes.
1: Yeah, sadly, I mean, all these.
0: I lived through them, yes.
1: Oh, yeah. I mean, it's crazy, right? Like, you have these insane socialists being elected to power, or almost elected. I think there are some primaries that are effectively going to go to Democrats in the fall. But you have these completely insane people. And, I mean, the majority of New Yorkers didn't vote for that. Right. You know, you actually, it's there. There's still a lot of normal people who don't want that, who don't want crazy socialists running everything. But unfortunately, they're loud, and whoever's loudest wins. And I think that's really what's happened in New Mexico.
0: But at some point, there's got to be like a baseline of fact that we all start with. And the truth is, you can't change a chromosome that is coded the way it's coded. And whatever else you do to the body, however else you want to change it, the chromosome itself, you cannot change. And at the end of the day, that's what determines who and what we are.
1: Yeah, I entirely agree. And I mean, I think we are unfortunately a post-fact society. We're also increasingly a post-literate society, which, you know, people, you know, I mean, New Mexico is certainly not doing a good job at that either. You know, it's not. I'm from Massachusetts.
0: Keep the kids stupid and keep the population uneducated, and then we can do whatever we want to them.
1: I don't even know if it's that. I don't think it's even that deliberate. I just think, you know, I mean, I'm from Massachusetts, which actually does have very good schools, despite them being like off the rails crazy. And so one thing I've noticed is that people have just gotten, I mean, more dumbed down, even very, very smart people. And I don't just mean like credentialed people. I mean, people who I actually consider intelligent, who do know things about the world, who do read, who do, you know, like we're good people. But this ideology, it's so brain rotting. I think ultimately, you know, you're told to just not believe your lying eyes. And at some point that starts to drive you crazy. And
0: well,
1: I think
0: there's this fear that they're also going to be slandered, that you're going to be called a bigot, that you're going to be in some way perceived as hateful, regardless of fact. Like, you don't hate anybody. In fact, my desire to have a boy-free bathroom for my daughter stems out of great love for my daughter. I'm sorry that the boy has confusion and misunderstanding of what he perceives himself to be. Not my daughter's problem, nor should it be any other daughter's problem.
1: No, and it's also not compassionate for the boy, right? It's not compassionate to, I mean, they call it gender-affirming care, right? We need to affirm these kids. But you're actually just affirming a falsehood. That's just lying. There's no, you can't affirm something that's false, right? You can affirm
0: what IWF has done too with the work with the detransitioners is that you guys have exposed the reality that the gender affirming side of the equation pushes people into the transition. But if they have a qualm of conscience, if they have a moment of where they say, I'm not sure about this anymore, I'm not sure I want to do this, there is zero help getting them back to base, you know, level. And that's where I think this is so insidious, because once you introduce hormones and puberty blockers and surgeries and other things, you have now begun to permanently scar their biology in ways that has lifelong consequences to it. I just think that's criminal.
1: It is, but I mean, on a hopeful note, you know, Texas has now opened the first detransitioner clinic, so they're trying to actually, you know, put funds and research and medical care toward the care of detransitioners. And I think, you know, that should be in every state.
0: Yeah. All right, Neerja Deshpande, always appreciate your contributions. Thank you for being here.
1: Thank you so much for having me.
0: Got it. Kevin McCullough coming back.

0: been a long time since I've been this excited about a movie like The Story of Everything. The Story of Everything is Everything, a truly amazing cinematic masterpiece revealing the hidden hand behind the universe, directly responds to the theory that creation, including us people, just sort of happened out of nothing. This movie will amaze you. It'll give you the confidence and evidence that our friends and kids desperately need. You see, The Story of Everything explains a deeper truth written in the stars and in the very code of our DNA. 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
7: All right, Kevin LaFella, glad to have you with us. It's that Kevin Show, thatkevinshow.com for everything related, including helping us get these final kids. There are now 47 that still need someone to speak for them for summer camp, and we have through the end of the week. Friends, we could do this. We could do this. We are within range. If just 47 people listening to the sound of my voice would say, I'll take care of one child, I'll get one child to camp, we could do this. We could actually do this. It looked like when we were early on that we weren't going to come anywhere near our goal because they had some broken phone lines and there were some other problems. But friends, you've made a valiant effort, and now there are 115 kids that are going to summer camp, and we're so grateful for that. But that means there are 47 that have not been spoken for, 47 children whose parents are in prison that will not get to experience a week of Christian camp where the gospel will be presented to them, where they will have the chance to make friends, friends who understand and can identify with what they're going through in life because they're going through the same thing. And counselors at the camp that formerly were Angel Tree kids and know what these kids are going through and loving on them and answering their questions and helping them and forming lifelong relationships with them. Friends, here my 16-year-old, who's a counselor this year at a Christian camp, he just started, and he came home the other day after the first day of camp, and I said, what was it like? And he said, Dad, I felt so good. And I said, why'd you feel good? He goes, because there was a kid who was really sad. And he had lost his backpack, and we were, everybody was, you know, pretty busy and everything else. He said, I just took the time, and I walked around with him, and I helped him find it, and I found it, and we found the backpack. And he said thank you to me, and he was so grateful, and it just changed his whole day. He said, Dad, that's why I do camp. Friends, the counselors at the Angel Tree Camp are like that on steroids. These kids didn't lose backpacks. They've lost their lives. Their parents are in prison. And the counselors are walking around, loving on them, praying with, helping them understand what the gospel means for them, introducing them to Jesus, helping them to find Jesus when their parents have just found Jesus in prison, and they want their kids to find Jesus. They don't want their kids to find Jesus in prison. They want their kids to find Jesus out of prison. And that's what the Angel Tree counselors are helping them do. And friends, this is just a life-changing experience. And we had a list of 162 names, and there are 47 names left on that list. And we have today, tomorrow, Saturday, and Sunday. We are done on Sunday. I need your help now. I need your help to go and to help a child get to camp. It is urgent that we do this. We cannot sit on our laurels. We cannot just let these kids be ignored and rot in their, you know, not great places all summer. They're going to have a lot of time to spend in those places. Let's get them to a Christian camp for a week. And it's only $200. If you were to try to put a kid in a camp around here in the tri-state area, it would cost you $500 to $1,000 depending on the camp, just for the week of camp. 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
9: Bob Treasure, John Fleming in a runoff.
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9: And she'll face Democrat Jamie Davis in November. At least four people confirmed killed by a catastrophic flooding in Kentucky. Pastor Kenny Johnson with Birch Lake Baptist Church in hard-hit Jackson County, speaking to Fox 56.
11: It could have been a lot worse. And so we thank God that it didn't get worse. And you know, we're tough. We'll clean up and we'll keep going.
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12: From the Weather Center, today expect sunny skies with windy conditions. The gusty winds, low humidity, and dry brush will increase the risk of wildfires. The temperature will reach a high of 90. Tonight, anticipate stiff winds in the evening, leading to clear and moonlit skies with a low of 58. Tomorrow, similar conditions will persist with stiff winds and plenty of sunshine, reaching a high of 87. Tuesday will bring mostly sunny skies, stiff winds, and a slight chance of a shower in the afternoon with a high of 87. I'm AccuWeather meteorologist Joe Lundberg for AM 1460 and FM 101.1, The Answer.
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0: This week on Capitol Hill, your insider's guide to the stories shaping Washington and the world. I'm your host, Tony Perkins. Well, this week underscored a simple reality. Security remains at the center of America's challenges. In the Middle East, Iran tested the resolve of the United States and its allies by attacking a commercial vessel in the Strait of Hormuz, raising new questions about whether Tehran is serious about diplomacy or simply using negotiations to buy time.
1: If ships are moving as they should be moving, then that's what we're going to judge and that's what we're going to react to. If, on the other hand, this rhetoric is backed up by actual ships being threatened and ships are not moving, that's a violation of the agreement and we're going to have a problem with it.
0: That was Secretary of State Marco Rubio on Thursday prior to Iran's drone attack. We'll talk with the chairman of the House Intelligence Committee, Arkansas Congressman Rick Crawford. Here at home, President Trump put a bipartisan housing bill on hold, insisting Congress first act on what he called a national emergency, protecting the integrity of our elections through the Save America Act. Indiana Congressman Marlon Stutzman will join us. This week also marked the fourth anniversary of the Supreme Court's Dobbs decision. While millions have celebrated the return of the abortion policy to elected leaders, new polling reveals that most Americans remain unaware that abortions have actually increased since the overturn of Roe v. Wade, driven largely by federal policy on chemical abortion drugs. That policy has undermined state laws protecting women and the unborn. We'll get more from

0: Signal pollster John Rogers. Meanwhile, Tuesday's primary election highlighted growing divisions within the Democratic Party as Democratic Socialist candidates claimed several key victories in New York, raising new questions about the party and the country's future direction.
1: This is a very disturbing trend. Visitors around the world marvel at what our free system of free enterprise has built, while rising socialist, Marxist, Democrat candidates are trying to tear the system down. That's what they told you in their campaign speeches. That's what they want to do. They want to tear it down. House Republicans are standing in the gap. We are not going to let that happen.
0: That was House Speaker Mike Johnson earlier in the week. The speaker will join us with more on Tuesday's primary election. And as Congress looks ahead, lawmakers are preparing for another debate over reauthorizing the Foreign Intelligence Surveillance Act, while simultaneously laying the groundwork for a third reconciliation package that could shape the remainder of President Trump's legislative agenda. All that and more straight ahead on This Week on Capitol Hill.
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0: On Wednesday, President Trump abruptly canceled the White House signing ceremony for the 21st Century Road to Housing Act, saying he would sign the bill only if Congress first passed the Save America Act. Joining us now to discuss this and more, Congressman Marlon Stutzman. He's a member of the House Budget Committee. He represents the 3rd Congressional District of Indiana. Congressman Stutzman, welcome back to This Week on Capitol Hill.
3: Thank you, Tony. Great to be with you.
0: All right, before we get into kind of the political maneuvering here that the president undertook this week, explain for our viewers and listeners the 21st Century Road to Housing Act and how it addresses America's housing shortage and the high cost.
3: Yeah, well, Tony, as you know, the Biden era inflation really drove up the cost of housing, in some cases even doubled. And there's a demand for housing. You know, the country's growing. People are trying to move into, you know, either downsizing on one end of their life, or they're trying to move their family into a single family home. And this has been one of the top issues for us in financial services. And the president has had some priorities, too. One of those was to ban large investment firms from buying single family homes and driving up the prices. You know, oftentimes they go into these hot markets and they buy up these homes as investment and then get a good return, you know, as that economy grows. I have a bill in there that would require HUD and USDA to merge their regulations together. You know, if you go through a building a home, there's a lot of regulations that the builders have to deal with that slows down building, and time is money. And so it streamlines those two agencies. But there's also some pieces from the Senate side that caused us some consternation. Of course, it's more government handouts that we fought back against. It's a small fraction of the bill. It's a strong bipartisan bill. And I know that for us as Republicans, we've been focused on affordability in the country. And anytime that we can move regulations away from builders and make it more affordable for the American people, that's our goal.
0: And that's a big issue right now, where we see the cost of living has really stayed elevated.
3: Yeah.
0: And of course, with the price of fuel, gasoline, as a result of the oil spike, that's making everything costly. This is a kitchen table issue.
3: It is. And, you know, we've also focused on community banks and making it easier for small banks to lend in their local communities, because oftentimes the small banks get put into the category with the big banks. And, you know, there's big banks, they can handle regulation and with large, you know, accounting departments and, of course, legal departments. Small banks can't do that. So we're really trying to drive this back to Main Street to make it more affordable for housing.
0: So bottom line, it's going to be easier for people to acquire a house.
3: It is. I mean, you know, and also brings the cost down. You know, whenever government regulates more, it drives the cost up. So that's what we really focused on here, is getting regulations down.
0: All right, let's talk about these competing priorities, because the president, I mean, ready to sign the bill. In fact, members were ready for the signing, and a Truth Social post said, not signing it because I want the Save Act, yeah. Save America Act, which is another priority for conservatives.
3: That's right.
0: Integrity of our election system. But is this necessarily the right approach?
3: Well, you know, I was walking over to the Capitol and had a meeting at the Speaker's office and was going to go to the bill signing right after that. And, of course, saw the staff there tearing everything back down. But you know what? President Trump has made his point to Congress over and over that the Save America Act is his priority. And he wants the Senate. Now, we've passed it in the House three times. In fact, Speaker Johnson said we're going to pass it a fourth time. And even if we have to try to find a way through reconciliation to do it, which isn't as comprehensive as it should be, but the Senate just doesn't seem to be taking this as seriously. And there's four senators, Republican senators, that could vote for this that would pass the legislation, and they just refuse. So the president is using this as some leverage and saying, look, you guys want the housing bill. I'm willing to let that sit there until I get the Save America Act.
0: And for the benefit of our viewers and listeners that may not be familiar with the Save America Act, it is an election integrity issue.
3: Yes.
0: It does about seven different things. Primarily, it makes sure that you have to prove you're a citizen to register to vote, an American citizen.
3: Yeah.
0: Requires a picture ID to vote. It cleans up voter rolls and addresses mail-in balloting and provides some integrity issues that have been surrounding those mail-in ballots. So this is a common sense piece of legislation.
3: It really is. You know, we've got several problems. You know, in Indiana and in Louisiana, we have voter ID laws already.
0: Right.
3: But California, if there are 20 million illegals in this country, that is estimated, and those people are already counted into the census. So California already has a disproportionate advantage because they have more illegals than any other state that are being counted into the census and into the districts. Well, we're saying you have to prove that you're a citizen to vote, and when we keep getting pushback from the Democrats. And so the president knows, and I think every American knows, and this is an 80% issue that supports the Save America Act and election integrity.
0: I mean, I think it's roughly a little under half the states require, maybe 18, require voter ID or picture ID to vote. But these are Republican states that are, you know, making sure that things are done legally. But as you pointed out, the blue states, which are often the, you know, sanctuary states or the homes to sanctuary cities where illegals come in, that tips sometimes national elections.
3: For sure.
0: And people don't realize, but a congressional race going one way or the other could actually tip the balance of control of Congress.
3: That's right. I mean, I'm in the House of Representatives, and we only have a three-seat majority. Sometimes it's, you know, four, sometimes it's two, but it's a very tight majority. And if a state is letting illegals vote, like states like California, and all of a sudden they pick up a couple of extra seats because illegals are voting, that takes away the voice of the people in my state, in Indiana.
0: Right, exactly.
3: So that's why we have to have a fair and balanced approach.
0: So while we have individual states that set the guidelines, there are some national guidelines that need to be put in place that affect national elections, because it does impact the entire nation.
3: It absolutely does. And we want to be sure that it's just citizens voting. And again, polling shows 80% of Americans across the board, Republicans and Democrats, support voter integrity laws. And so this is a common piece of legislation.
0: Just a little less than a minute left. Are you optimistic this could happen? Get it in place?
3: Well, you know what? I wish I could be, but I really do have concerns, because some of these Republicans, Mitch McConnell, Tom Tillis, and Lisa Murkowski, just seem like they want to really hold things up for the president on this one. And they're not thinking about the future of America and our voting laws. I do think that the 2020 election was an anomaly. Something was going on. Something was wrong. And President Trump is in the middle of all that. And that's why he wants to be sure that our elections are safe.
0: Congressman Marlon Stutzman, thanks so much for joining us. And let me wish you in advance, if I don't see you before, a wonderful 4th of July.
3: Yes, happy Independence Day. Great year for America this year.
0: Yes, it is. Something to celebrate.
3: Yeah.
0: All right, folks, stick with us. On the other side of the break, we're going to be joined by Rick Crawford, chairman of the House Permanent Select Committee on Intelligence, with the latest on the Middle East. So don't go anywhere.
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0: Welcome back to This Week on Capitol Hill. I'm your host, Tony Perkins. Thanks for tuning in. Well, even as U.S. and Iranian negotiators continue working toward a broader agreement to end the current conflict, this week, Iran dramatically raised tensions by attacking a commercial cargo ship near the coast of Oman, further disrupting shipping through the Strait of Hormuz, one of the world's most significantly important waterways. The attack raises new questions about Iran's intentions, the future of these negotiations, and quite frankly, the stability of the entire Middle East. Joining me now to discuss these developments is Congressman Rick Crawford of Arkansas, chairman of the House Permanent Select Committee on Intelligence. Chairman Crawford, welcome back to This Week on Capitol Hill. Thanks for joining us.
11: You bet. Thanks for having me.
0: So, Mr. Chairman, this week's attack on a commercial vessel appears to be a direct test of the ongoing negotiations. Does this change your assessment of Iran's willingness to negotiate in good faith?
11: Well, yes and no. It is, as you said, I think it is a direct test of the fiber of this agreement. And, you know, we're dealing with an adversary that has, you know, a history of this type of behavior. So I don't know that it should be any surprise to anyone that they're acting this way. I will say this. I think that the president has shown remarkable forbearance in his ability to, number one, to get the deal, but to try to hold them to the deal and to avoid an all out calamity. And I think this really kind of points to a strategic goal here. I think what he's trying to do is really for the good of the region, for the good of the Iranian people, and less about the IRGC. But the IRGC is the negotiating party. So that's where we have the problem. And so what we don't want to see is the perception that we are punishing the Iranian people and then exacerbate the problem. And then what we have is, you know, akin to what happened in the aftermath of the Versailles Treaty of Versailles in World War One. We punished the Germans, and what we got was the Nazi Party in the aftermath. And so I think he's taking a more of a MacArthur approach as it applies to how they handled Japan post-World War II, and they became a great ally. Now, I'm not sure that we could ever hope for Iran to become a great ally, but what we could hope for is that the millions and millions of people there see a stable regime that can be a contributor to the region and not a detractor and not a hegemon for, you know, superiority in the region. So I think that maybe I'm not trying to characterize, you know, president's strategy at this point, but just from my perspective, it seems like that may be what he's trying to achieve.
0: Well, from an intelligence perspective, let's look at Iran for a moment. What message do you believe Tehran was sending through this attack when these negotiations are so tentative to begin with and the Strait of Hormuz central to these negotiations? What message do you think they were sending?
11: I think what they're trying to do is tell the other Gulf states that we're still in this thing and we're to be taken seriously. And they don't want to cede that power to the interloping Americans. I think that's the IRGC's message here. And I think the message that I think the Gulf states are receiving is that the IRGC can't be trusted. And they're probably wondering, you know, how long President Trump's patience will wear before he finally reaches the end of it. I think we're approaching that point. I haven't been in any of the White House meetings, so I don't know. But I just think human nature suggests that we're approaching a point at which patience is worn thin, and I don't know how long the president can continue to be as forbearant as he has been thus far.
0: You know, I'm sure you're operating with the intelligence, at least the intelligence that other countries in the Middle East have regarding Iran. Most likely better. But it was interesting this week as Secretary Rubio visited the region trying to, I think, calm fears of our allies there in the Middle East. They're obviously very concerned about this 14-point plan and where it's going to lead.
11: Yeah, I do think that they are looking to President Trump to lead. And at the same time, they want to make sure that their concerns are heard. They're at the table. And so it's a delicate balancing act when you know, you have, they're almost leaning on us to a large degree, and at the same time, trying to sort of shape the direction this is headed. So I think President Trump and his team has handled this all very well in threading this very small needle. But it still remains to be seen if the IRGC are going to blow this deal up, literally or figuratively, and we're going to end up back square one, at which point I think the Gulf State region, regional allies will probably have a different perspective.
0: Chairman Crawford, with that in mind, again, given your vantage point as the chairman of the House Intelligence Committee, what do you believe are the biggest obstacles that remain in reaching a stabilizing agreement with Iran that can provide peace in the region?
11: Well, unfortunately, I think what really drives the IRGC, this may not be a popular talking point, but the reality is I think they are the true believers in what amounts to a death cult. And we've been living with this for 47 years in the aftermath of the Islamic Revolution that was led by the IRGC in 1979, of the rise of the Ayatollah. And it all starts with death to America, death to Israel. And it's actually more an existential threat to Israel because they're right there. They're in the neighborhood. And we have the luxury of being, you know, geographically separated, but their ability to continue to make war in asymmetric ways and handle proxies, for example, Hezbollah and Hamas, complicates this deal. And so if IRGC says they're willing to come to the table and yet they're not willing to exert any control over Hezbollah or any of their other proxies, then it's probably not reasonable to think that we're going to have a stable environment in the Middle East. And so on the one hand, they might be saying the right things. On the other hand, they're doing the wrong things. And so that complicates the process. And again, I think as human beings, we start to run, start to lose patience with that behavior. And I don't really know where we go from here if we can't get this resolved and hope that IRGC can engage as honest brokers. But history suggests otherwise. So I don't hold a lot of hope for the IRGC as an entity that can be dealt with in a diplomatic fashion.
0: Well, Mr. Chairman, I appreciate that assessment because that's where I wanted to go. The final question on this front was Israel. If they're doing this now, I mean, Israel continues to face threats not only from Iran, but from their proxies. I mean, if they're doing it now, what confidence do we have that they won't do that after an agreement is reached?
11: Well, you're exactly right. And here's the other interesting thing that I think this is lost in all this is that the president of Lebanon is no fan of Hezbollah himself. I mean, he's basically asking for help from the United States because Hezbollah is making life difficult for Lebanon, a once great nation, beautiful country that has been hijacked by radical ideology and being fueled and funded by the mullahs in Iran. And the IRGC is primarily responsible for all of that. And so if we're engaging with the IRGC and they say, well, we're not going to stop engaging with Hezbollah, continuing to fund them, continuing to provide support, material support, moral support, and otherwise. But the condition is that the United States, you've got to get Israel on a leash. Hold on a sec. That's not even a remotely realistic proposition. Where Israel is a sovereign nation, and they're having missiles lobbed in to Tel Aviv and Jerusalem on the regular.
0: Right.
11: And telling them to stand down. I mean, That's not a reasonable approach. I think that if I were in Israel, I would want my prime minister to defend me.
0: Right, right.
11: And so I don't think that's a reasonable request. If they can't exercise some control over Hezbollah, how in the world do you think Israel is going to sit still and allow these attacks to continue?
0: Mr. Chairman, we've got to leave it there. Thanks so much for joining us. Always appreciate your insight on the issues. All right, folks, stick with us. More straight ahead.
12: News. I'm Paul Stevens. Congresswoman Julia Letlow, endorsed by the president, winning Louisiana's Republican U.S. Senate primary on Saturday, defeating State Treasurer John Fleming in a runoff.
13: Tonight, Louisiana sent a clear message that they want a candidate to represent them in the Senate who will always put America first and never turn her back on Louisiana voters.
12: And she'll face Democrat Jamie Davis in November. At least four people confirmed killed by catastrophic flooding in Kentucky. Pastor Kenny Johnson with Birch Lake Baptist Church in hard-hit Jackson County speaking to Fox 56.
14: It could have been a lot worse. And so we thank God that it didn't get worse. And, you know, we're tough. We'll clean up and we'll keep going.
12: Governor Andy Beshear declaring a state of emergency. America's listening to Fox News.
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15: From the Weather Center, today expect sunny skies with windy conditions. The gusty winds, low humidity, and dry brush will increase the risk of wildfires. The temperature will reach a high of 90. Tonight, anticipate stiff winds in the evening, leading to clear and moonlit skies with a low of 58. Tomorrow, similar conditions will persist with stiff winds and plenty of sunshine, reaching a high of 87. Tuesday will bring mostly sunny skies, stiff winds, and a slight chance of a shower in the afternoon with a high of 87. I'm AccuWeather meteorologist Joe Lundberg for AM 1460 and FM 101.1 The Answer.
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0: Welcome back to This Week on Capitol Hill. I'm Tony Perkins. Well, this week marked the fourth year anniversary of the Supreme Court's Dobbs decision overturning Roe v. Wade after nearly 50 years of prayer and political advocacy from the pro-life movement. But since that landmark ruling, the number of abortions in the U.S. has actually increased, largely due to the chemical abortion drug mifepristone. Well, a new Signal poll commissioned by the Family Research Council found that only 20% of Republicans are actually aware of this sobering news. Joining us now to discuss this is John Rogers, senior partner and pollster at Signal. John, welcome to This Week on Capitol Hill.
22: Tony, great to be with you.
0: So let's discuss this poll. Tell us what you found and what message is here.
22: Yeah, so we found in the poll, as you alluded to, that only 20% of Republicans are aware that the abortion rate has actually increased since 4 years ago. And just 16% of voters overall are aware that the abortion rate has increased since 2022. And what we found when we asked a follow-up question and we framed the FDA policy, which allows chemical abortion drugs to be mailed into states without in-person physician oversight, we asked, does that make you more or less likely to vote for a Republican in the midterm election? And we found that 6% of Republicans, 6% of Republican voters said that they would be less likely to vote for a Republican candidate in the November midterm election after hearing that news, which is, you know, it's kind of a troubling sign for the GOP when they're in an electorate in a midterm election where the generic ballot right now is D+5 favoring the Democratic Party.
0: So this was a policy put in place by the Biden administration to undermine the effect of Dobbs, but it's been retained by the Trump administration and most voters aren't aware of it.
22: That's right. That's right. But I do think conservatives are becoming more and more aware of it. And obviously the pro-life position for a long time was seeking to overturn Roe v. Wade. But really the ultimate goal is to have a culture of life. And right. So there's some disappointment there, realizing that the abortion rate has actually increased over the last 4 years.
0: Does this relate to your national voter trends poll that you conducted that actually shows a pretty significant drop among Catholic support for Republicans?
22: I think that plays into it, Tony. So what you're alluding to is we found when you compare to the beginning of President Trump's second term, right after the inauguration last year in February of 2025, you compare Catholics then until now, they have fallen off in the generic ballot for Republicans by 8 points. So nearly a double digit fall off for Republicans among Catholic voters.
0: 15% for the president.
22: Right, right. And so that
0: is that part of his dust up with the Pope that he had as well?
22: I don't know that I would say that. That could be playing some. I mean, there are multiple factors at play, right? Cost of living issues, right? But obviously, especially for weekly mass goers, they're strongly pro-life. And this is something that they are probably a little frustrated and disappointed at the lack of progress, you could call that, in D.C. on some of these issues.
0: But you uncovered in your national voter trend poll something that has been pretty consistent, and that is there is an enthusiasm gap between the parties.
22: That's right. So we found, we asked how motivated people were to vote in the November election. And among base Democratic voters, 82% of base Democratic voters said that they're extremely motivated to vote in the November midterm election. Among base Republican voters, it was only 69%. So that's a 13-point gap, right? And when you're facing a tough midterm election where the generic ballot already favors the Democrats D plus five, you got to make sure that all of your base is there and that they're matching the enthusiasm on the Democrat side, and we're not seeing that yet.
0: But even the primaries has kind of borne that out, where we've seen a much stronger turnout in the primary elections among Democratic voters as opposed to Republicans.
22: Right. So in North Carolina, which had their primary in March, there were 200,000 more people, more Democrats who voted in their own primary than Republicans who voted in the on the Republican side in their primary election. And so this is a challenge for Republicans. It's a challenge for the GOP. I think it's a challenge for the president. And they need to kind of figure out a way to make sure to gin up the enthusiasm for the voters.
0: What's dampening that enthusiasm?
22: There are a couple of factors at play. I mean, part of it is that some of those voters feel like that the party has not addressed cost of living and inflation as much as they would like. Obviously, gas prices have been really elevated over the last couple of months. But as we talked about a second ago, even kind of knowing that the FDA policy has stayed in place that makes 6% of Republican voters less likely to vote, that may not sound like a lot, but if you're in a battleground state like North Carolina or Ohio or Georgia, you cannot afford a diminution of 6% of your base not turning out.
0: John, just a minute left, but this should be an ideal stage for Republicans with the 250th anniversary, going into the July 4th celebration about what is great about America. I mean, this is an opportunity to cast a vision, is it not?
22: I think it's a great opportunity to cast a vision about what's great about this country. And fortunately, we found in the poll that we asked some questions related to the 250th anniversary, and we asked how proud are you to be an American. We found that 72% of Republicans said they're extremely proud to be an American, but only 16% of Democrats. But, you know, there's some real headwinds that are facing the country right now, and voters are feeling that.
0: Wow. A lot of ground to catch up for Republicans over the next few months as they go into the primary elections. John, thanks so much for joining us. Appreciate
22: Great to
0: it.
22: Be with you, Tony.
0: All right, folks, don't go anywhere, because on the other side of the break, we're going to be joined by House Speaker Mike Johnson, get his take on Tuesday's primary and the rise of socialist candidates in this country. What does that make for the future? All of that and more coming up right after we return.
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0: Welcome back to This Week on Capitol Hill. I'm Tony Perkins, your host. Well, joining us now is House Speaker Mike Johnson of Louisiana. Mr. Speaker, welcome.
24: Hey, Tony. Great to be with you.
0: Well, a more than usual turbulent week as the Road to Housing Act hit a speed bump with the president over the Save America Act, but it looks like there's a path forward.
24: There is. On Thursday of this week, I went to the Oval Office and spent almost 4 hours with the president. And we, of course, talked about a number of items and topics. But one of them was this housing bill. It's really important policy, some great conservative wins that are included in what became a bipartisan, bicameral piece of legislation and fulfills many of the campaign promises that House Republicans made, and of course, the president himself made. Everybody knows that housing costs are too high. He's made the point that it has a lot to do with interest rates, as it does, of course, but it also has to do with the high cost of construction and all the other factors. And so in this legislation, we address all that, Tony. We bring down the cost of home ownership and bring it within the reach of more young families, hardworking families. And so great policy. We were happy to get it delivered. It took about 5 months to produce that legislation, and I'm glad now that it has a path to become law.
0: And Mr. Speaker, I know as a student of social sciences and studies that we know that there are two big things that happen for young couples. Number one, when they buy a home, they become generally more fiscally conservative. And then when they have children, they become more socially conservative. So this is a big deal for conservatives.
24: It is. And of course, it's a pro-family endeavor. It's how many people define the American dream. You know, home ownership is a big step. And sadly, Tony, over the last few years, because of the Biden-Harris administration and the record high inflation, et cetera, and all the other factors, the average age of a first time home buyer now is over 40 years old. It used to be late 20s or early 30s when people, you know, begin their families, begin their lives. So we've got to correct that. We're on path to do it now. This is great legislation, something all of us can celebrate.
0: All right. I want to switch gears. Domestic policies, political policies, a socialist shakeup in New York. I saw you this week a little more animated than normal responding to Tuesday's primary.
24: Well, this is a wake-up call for the whole country, and I try to convey that in my press conferences and media appearances this week on Capitol Hill, because people need to understand this is not a game. This is, you and I say all the time, this is not our father's Democrat Party, our grandfather's Democrat Party. That party doesn't exist anymore, and it has been illustrated most recently by the elections in New York City and elsewhere around the country, where the radical communist, Marxist are running for Congress and winning, Tony. The danger is that the energy, the excitement, the funding, the grassroots is on the side of the insurgent left. And they have disdain for America's founding principles. They don't want to preserve the republic. They want to tear it down to its foundations and create a communist utopia. This is serious stuff. And these people are going to be they'll win the general election because these are deep blue districts, and they're going to be joining us here in the 120th Congress in January. And we're in a fight now to preserve the country, the ideals of this great experiment in self-governance. And communism is now on our very shores. This is serious stuff.
0: Well, and to speak to the strength of this movement, as you pointed out, these were, in some cases, incumbents that were taken out by these insurgents, which is a high bar to remove. Move an incumbent, defeat an incumbent in a primary. So your anticipation of the impact that this is going to have on the Democratic caucus in the House, I would think that this is going to fracture it even further.
24: The fracture is probably an understatement. I think this is a seismic earthquake kind of development, remembering too that in these very contests that were decided this week in New York, the persons who lost, the incumbents who lost, those candidates were endorsed by Hakeem Jeffries, who is the top Democrat in the House. He's the leader here and of their side. And it was a repudiation of him because Tony, a couple of these races were in his literal own backyard. I mean, one of these were elected in the Bronx. That's Hakeem Jeffries' home. So it demonstrated that the leader here, the Democrat establishment, is no longer able to defend the turf, even literally in their own backyards, and they can't possibly do it nationwide. So we're looking for more earthquakes in the upcoming election. Now, I do think it bodes very well for our side. I think we've been talking a lot about the contrast election. It is on vivid display now. This midterm election is about a contrast between common sense and crazy, and they give us new illustrations of crazy every day.
0: Well, that will be very interesting to watch. Mr. Speaker, the House went home early this week because things were at a log jam over the SAVE Act. I think a way forward has been made available now. Congress will return next week. What's on the top of the agenda? I know you've got appropriations bills. FISA has expired. That reauthorization is necessary. Is that something that will be addressed next week?
24: Well, I certainly hope so. We do need to get that back on the books, so to speak, because this is how we protect Americans from terrorist attacks on the homeland. The reason we've not had another 9/11 is because right after that, Congress got their act together and they created this statute, which allows us, as the name implies, the Foreign Intelligence Surveillance Act, to surveil dangerous people and terrorist organizations who are seeking to do Americans harm. So it is a dangerous situation to not have that statute, fully enacted. And we've got to do that. The Democrats allowed it to expire because they're willing to try to make political points at the expense of endangering the American people. It's a serious crisis we're in, but we'll continue to move that forward as a priority and other things as well, like the National Defense Authorization Act and other key legislation that we have on tap. So there's much more left to do in this Congress, and we're going to work every day to accomplish that.
0: All right, Mr. Speaker, just about a minute left. One of the big things that people have been looking at, you've even talked about it yourself this week as it relates to the SAVE Act and other measures. Reconciliation 3.0, is that a reality?
24: It is a reality. We're working on that very hard. That'll be a top priority next week as well. We've got to do that in July so we can get it to the Senate and get it passed. We passed the Save America Act 3 times in the House already. We'll do it a 4th time. This time, we'll put it on a reconciliation bill. And the reason that's so important is that's what allows you to get something through the Senate without the necessity of 60 votes. They can do it with 51. And we're going to call on all Republicans in the Senate to do the common sense thing that the American people demand and deserve, and that is ensure fair and free elections. And election security is of paramount importance. The president says it all day, every day. We do as well, and that's why we're standing behind it.
0: Was that music to the president's ears that you're attaching that to Reconciliation 3.0?
24: Yes, and we've talked about it in detail, how that's going to work and what the constraints are. I mean, nothing is a guarantee here, but we're going to work like warrior poets to get that delivered, Tony, because it's important.
0: All right, House Speaker Mike Johnson, thanks so much for joining us. Have a great weekend.
24: You got it. Thanks, Don.
0: This is House Speaker Mike Johnson with a preview of what's to come next week. So I'm sure it'll be another busy week as the House will be the only chamber in session. The Senate is out until after the 4th of July, but the House will be busy working up to that big celebration of the 250th. Speaking of that, I've got some final thoughts on the other side of the break, so don't go anywhere.
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0: Welcome back to This Week on Capitol Hill. Well, this week headlines were filled with reports of socialist candidates gaining ground in major American cities. 50 years ago, that would have been almost unimaginable. Today, however, socialism is becoming an increasingly influential force within the Democratic Party. Is this America's future? Not if we reclaim our past. As America celebrates its 250th anniversary, this is the perfect time to ask, what made America the freest, most prosperous nation in history? Looking back over the last 2.5 centuries, one would have to focus very narrowly on only a few indicators to deny that America has experienced extraordinary blessing. Despite undeniable cultural erosion in recent decades, our nation has enjoyed a level of peace, prosperity, liberty, an opportunity unparalleled in human history. So, what was the foundation of that blessing? Psalm 33:12 declares, "Blessed is the nation whose God is the Lord." Perhaps we can find the answer by revisiting the course set by America's founders. In fact, it reaches back before the founding itself. In 1630, John Winthrop described the Massachusetts Bay Colony as, quote, "a city upon a hill." He envisioned a people who understood they lived under a covenantal responsibility before God, a vision that profoundly shaped the character of the future nation. That same conviction appears in President George Washington's farewell address in 1796 when he wrote, "Of all of the dispositions and habits which lead to political prosperity, religion and morality are indispensable supports. And let us with caution indulge the supposition that morality can be maintained without religion." Can it be, he went on to write, that Providence has not connected the permanent felicity of a nation with its virtue? What was Washington saying? He believed America's long-term happiness, prosperity, liberty, and security depended on the character of its people. A free nation can remain free only if it remains virtuous. Yet government cannot manufacture virtue. Laws may restrain evil, but they cannot transform the human heart. Virtue is cultivated as men and women submit themselves to God and are shaped by His Word. That brings us back to today's headlines. Socialism is not America's greatest problem. It is a symptom of a deeper spiritual and moral decline. Political movements rise and fall, but the endurance of a republic is ultimately determined by the character of its people. As America celebrates its 250th anniversary, we have an opportunity not merely to commemorate our history, but to recover the biblical foundation that made that history possible. If, as Washington observed, the permanent blessing of a nation is connected to its virtue, then America's renewal begins with the renewal of God's people. If you're concerned about America's future, I invite you to join me on a daily journey through the Book of Psalms this summer. There's no better place to cultivate grateful hearts, deepen our trust in God, and strengthen the biblical convictions that sustained those who came before us. As we thank God for His blessings on our nation, we'll also be restoring the biblical foundation for the generations that follow. If we want America to remain a nation blessed by God, we must first be a virtuous people, shaped by His Word. So I invite you to join me. Join me today by texting Bible to 67742. That's Bible to 67742, and join me as we read through the Book of Psalms this summer. And that, my friends, has been this week on Capitol Hill.
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15: We're on the Strait of Hormuz.
16: Officials say it's in response to continued Iranian aggression, including a drone launch against the U.S. base in Bahrain and two ship attacks in the vital waterway.
15: Fox's Chanley Painter. U.S. Representative Julia Letlow winning the Republican nomination for U.S. Senate in Louisiana, giving President Trump a win after he backed her to replace Bill Cassidy.
25: Tonight, Louisiana sent a clear message that they want a candidate to represent them in the Senate who will always put America first.
15: Letlow won a two-candidate runoff after they finished ahead of Cassidy in May's primary. Cassidy voted to convict the president on impeachment charges in 2021. 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
26: From the Weather Center, today expect sunny skies with windy conditions. The gusty winds, low humidity, and dry brush will increase the risk of wildfires. The temperature will reach a high of 90. Tonight, anticipate stiff winds in the evening, leading to clear and moonlit skies with a low of 58. Tomorrow, similar conditions will persist with stiff winds and plenty of sunshine, reaching a high of 87. Tuesday will bring mostly sunny skies, stiff winds, and a slight chance of a shower in the afternoon with a high of 87. I'm AccuWeather meteorologist Joe Lundberg for AM 1460 and FM 101.1, The Answer.
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1: Why, yes it is. What is up, my friends? Welcome into it. It is your weekend edition of the Voice of Reason. Hey, it's great to have you. So it begins, my friends. We are officially starting our 250th birthday celebration. It is a week-long celebration. Actually, according to President Donald Trump, it's like a two-week celebration with the Great American State Fair happening in Washington, D.C., a different theme of each day. We'll break that down in just a little bit. But, man, the celebrations have continued. Friday night, I was going to bed, and I was getting ready, got my radio shows on Saturday morning, Saturday afternoon, you know, preparing for my deal. And sure enough, right out of the gate, man, Friday night, a week before the 4th of July Independence Day celebrations, 10 o'clock rolls around, I start hearing booming outside. So other people are excited as well. I think I can openly say this to you already. Happy Independence Day. We're just going to do a week-long celebration. And it is my goal on this program, both with the weekend program here and throughout my entire weekday show, we are going to be focused on patriotism each and every day, because why the heck not, man? So welcome into it. It is the Voice of Reason as usual. My name is Andy Hoosier, broadcasting out of the heart of the nation at the Hoosier Media Network Studios. But we are all over the country. So many great stations doing our thing.
2: We'll do it live,
1: like we do every single day here on the show. Dave, our great producer down in Dallas, welcome aboard, my friend. We were just talking off the air a minute. Dave, what's the temperature like down in Texas right now? You're in the Dallas area. What's the temperature there?
2: It's like the gates of hell. It's 99 degrees with a really high humidity.
1: Yeah, I'm not okay with that. I am not okay with that. No, I'm here again in Wichita. I just let the dog back inside before I came on the air, and the wave of hell hit me in the face. And
2: I'm
1: sorry
2: about that. I'll send you a sympathy card.
1: Yeah, no, I'm right there with you. I don't know that we've hit triple digits yet, but I want to say that

0: We're in the lower to mid 90s right now, the hottest it's been. Here's the crazy part, and then we'll get to the other issues the rest of the country. Here in Wichita, at least, the last 2 days, we had 5 to 6 inches each night of rain with flooding in Wichita. I literally saw a story this morning to kick off the weekend that a couple had to get rescued out of their home that was flooded by an inflatable raft. A boat in Wichita had to save people from their home. And now we go into the next 5 days with a heat advisory in the upper 90s. Like, I'm not okay with this. For those that have listened to the show for a while, I'm not a heat guy. In fact, I cannot wait. Please, Donald Trump, I know that when they said no, we need to take it over. We have to do something. Please purchase Greenland. Please. And I will be more than happy to be the ambassador to Greenland, because I cannot deal with the extreme heat temperatures, man. I can't do it. Anything above 80. And we've been teetering on that 80 brink. The weekday program comes out of my flagship radio station, KQAM in Wichita, and our air conditioner went out for the past week. We're waiting on a brand new unit to come in that could take multiple weeks. We're going into a heat advisory with computers around me in a small little room, and I have to suffer with a little portable thing and hope that I don't melt. I'm not okay. There you go. That's my complaining of the day. That's right. Dave, great to have you, my friend. We have Trumpy Bear, my executive producer here in studio. And, of course, Cornelius, our green-headed alien intern right behind me, observing the issues of the day, which I am somewhat upset, because there was a rumor that there was going to be some type of alien craft that was going to make a appearance and disclose themselves and do a revealing. There was a prophecy that it was going to happen on Friday at a sporting event, with the date of on Friday. So it didn't happen, obviously, or else that would be in the news all over the place. But a quote unquote mothership was supposed to reveal itself over some type of sporting event. I was assuming it was going to be like part of the FIFA soccer tournament. It didn't happen. So I'm quite devastated. And yeah. Oh, there it is. Thank you. I was kind of devastated at the fact that it actually didn't happen. So we just have to keep going about our day as usual. We are starting the patriotic celebration, though, the Great American State Fair, kicking off on the pre-party on Wednesday, the Thursday that we had with the first theme. And every day has a new theme to it, which I find really kind of interesting. Now, unfortunately, as you know, this has caused a lot of controversy. Many Democrats not wanting to participate in the Freedom 250, saying it's too partisan because, well, Donald Trump bad, and that's kind of strange, but it should be a time for us to everybody to unite, get together, and actually show a little patriotism together to show that we love the United States and that we are still the greatest nation on the face of the earth. Now, Dave, you've been following some of my social media posts, and apparently some don't like celebrating America at all. In fact,
1: no, they don't.
0: They're angry people. They find
1: very
0: any way
1: angry. You have some very angry people.
0: I do. I don't know what I do. I trigger those people on social media a lot. And all I do is even try to entertain a little bit, maybe, you know, throw a different idea out to educate a little bit, which is what they don't like. But there's a term that they're using now, and we've talked about it on the weekday program. There's a term called now apparently national narcissism. That is the term that they've coined.
1: I've not heard that. Wow.
0: Yeah. National narcissism is now the quote unquote expert, you know, high super elitist type of college term to say that anybody that thinks that America or their nation is the greatest ever and that others need to recognize that the nation is the greatest nation on the face of the earth is now considered national narcissism. This is what they're trying to put in our face. In a time where we're celebrating America's 250th birthday, and one of the most patriotic times of the year, because it's 4th of July, Independence Day anyways, right now, that's the same time where, according to the polls from CNN, I'm sure people have seen the posts all over online or maybe saw it on TV, that only 27% of Democrats say that they're going to be waving an American flag on 4th of July next week. 27% compared to the 90% of Republicans. 27% say that they're actually going to wave an American flag on 4th of July. And 46% of Democrats say that 4th of July is not about celebrating America, but only about spending a holiday to take care of friends and family in the backyard for the barbecue. 46% that do not want to celebrate the United States because they will find every excuse in the book that America is not great, that we're this horrible nation, that we were founded on a genocide, which is now what they're telling us, that Donald Trump's a Nazi and a fascist and fill in the blank derogatory term. They're finding any way to discredit celebrating their own nation by having the right to discredit it, but utilizing that and stretching it to the full potential of its capacity to trash the United States, to not even wave an American flag or celebrate the reason for why we have the holiday in the first place. And it's really kind of sad. So Here's what we have, and we'll break more of this down a little bit later on the program. The Freedom 250, the Great State, Great American State Fair. Saturday celebration is the American Canvas, and Sunday is recognizing the military and veterans appreciation. So we will talk some more about that patriotic stuff. Nonetheless, we are going into midterm season for 2026, and that's where I want to go to real quickly here.
2: It's your week in review.
0: As we talk about what the heck's going on in Washington, D.C., Congress working on some new bills and apparently a new revival to push the Save America Act. Now, we have passed Reconciliation Bill 2.0. For those that don't know, Reconciliation Bill 2.0 was the bill that allowed us to fund Department of Homeland Security and FEMA and ICE and Border Patrol up through the next 3 years through the rest of the Trump administration. That's what we did to fully open the rest of government and DHS, particularly after the longest government shutdown in American history. Now we're working on Reconciliation Bill 3.0. And we're apparently that's going to hopefully, and I say this fingers crossed because we don't have any details yet, healthcare reform, which is what many are talking about. At the same time, trying to reform some of the social program spending, especially after the announcement of a $6.5 billion social program fraud between Medicare and Medicaid, 45 different states, 445 indictments of individuals on the largest social program Medicare Medicaid scheme of fraud that we've been able to expose at the federal level. Todd Blanche, Attorney General, and Kash Patel from the FBI announcing that earlier this week. But with all of that happening, there's a new push where we even passed a semi-decent housing bill, a housing affordability bill this week that would ban major corporations like BlackRock from actually purchasing up all the homes in the country and turning it into a rental environment as opposed to a buying environment for individuals and consumers. That bill sitting on the president's desk and him saying, we are not touching another bill and I am not signing another bill until we pass the Save America Act. Now, it has been tried essentially since the beginning of the year. And it has not gone anywhere. Senate Majority Leader John Thune saying he doesn't have the votes. We kind of sort of, if you remember, all the way back when, did a quasi-filibuster before the Easter holiday where they sat for a week. They talked on the Senate floor, and they did a filibuster-ish. But they didn't vote. They just did the filibuster. They talked, and then they went to the holiday break, and they wanted to come back and say, well, we tried. It's all done. Nothing more that we can do. That's where we're at. And House members on the House side are getting frustrated. They've passed the Save America Act twice already, and they're ready to see some action get done.
3: The Senate sucks. I'm just going to come out and say it. They suck. This is not hard. 80% of the American people want the Save America Act to pass. Not 80% of Republicans, 80% of the American people. And the only organization that refused to act is the United States Senate. Everybody else is saying, this is common sense. We should do common sense things. Let's make sure only Americans are voting in our elections.
0: Common sense.
3: Makes sense, right? Let's protect the franchise of the American people. Let's make sure that people who are sent to Washington are being voted on by Americans. Who the American people choose is up to them, but we have a responsibility to secure that franchise and to secure that process for the American people.
0: Here's the frustrating part. I get that we have a very slim majority of Republicans in the Senate. I get it. We only have about 2-3 vote majority, and sometimes those 2-3 votes don't even vote with Republicans. I mean, we saw the symbolic measure of the resolution condemning President Trump for the action in Iran, where 4 Republicans voted against him on that action in the Senate. Lisa Murkowski, Susan Collins, Rand Paul, and Tom Tillis, all 4 of those Republicans to give the majority to Democrats to try and condemn President Donald Trump in a symbolic measure to stop the Iranian conflict. That being said, I get that we have the minority. At the same time, when you have 80% of Americans, Republicans and Democrats alike, Republicans are up to near 90%, Democrats float between 75 to 80%, independents near 80 to 85% on this issue. This is a slam dunk. And when you're at a time of Republicans right now in a mid-season, a midterm election, when predominantly a minority party does well, meaning Democrats this season, when they would do traditionally well in this election and you're trying to gain some momentum saying, look at the great things we've done, maybe you would push a little bit harder to find a way to pass a bill that in a rare case of unity, 80% of Americans across the board support that idea. But they've played the game for way too long. In fact, they've played the game so long that they're using the excuse that if they pass it now, it actually wouldn't do anything for the election coming up in November, which we'll get to in a minute. But Rick Scott, Senator Rick Scott, is frustrated, saying, hey, at least during the summertime in the reconciliation process, let's break the Save America Act up piece by piece and see what we can do there.
4: So if you saw what I put out yesterday, I said, why don't we try to break it down? I mean, if only we can get done is voter ID, let's do that. If the only thing we can get done is, you know, you have to be American to register the vote. Let's do that. Let's see what we can do done. But let's start trying. Let's vote every day. We ought to be taking votes to see what we can get done. We know the Democrats want to shut down government October 1. That's despicable, in my opinion. So we ought to be voting on CR. Let's do it every day. Let's show the American public what we stand for versus what the Democrats stand for.
0: Yeah, look, we have to show action. And this is what I've said for a while, is that Republicans need to show they're doing something. Codifying the Trump agenda, which after what, 200, 300, 400, 500 executive orders over the past year, the most productive administration in modern American history, pass something, get something done. The reconciliation bill 3.0 that Congress is going to work on in the summertime. And the reason they're doing it in a reconciliation is because you don't need the 60 vote supermajority in the Senate. You don't need to worry about a filibuster vote. All you need is a simple majority. You can cram everything into it. We don't like doing that. We hate doing that. In fact, Republicans are very critical of just passing these major omnibus packages. But if that's the only way to get anything done, throw all of the Trump agenda in there. Codify the entire agenda. Codify everything that Trump has tried to do for the past year and say we are concreting it into law. So that way, when we leave office 3 years from now, and God forbid the pendulum swings the other way and Democrats get control, they can't just sign an executive order and the swipe of an auto pen, poof, then it's automatically repealed and everything Trump's worked for is gone. We have to codify what Trump is doing. Congress, if you want to keep in your majorities, go to the American people this fall and say, look at what we've done and what more we're going to do in the next few years. We got lots more coming up. Stay here.
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0: Yeah, just welcome back into the program. 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All right, so the American Save Act still in limbo right now as we are doing another push for it. And ironically, see, this is how the game of politics is played. We've addressed this issue since like January. We had a literal week-long filibuster in the Senate right before Easter break in March, early April, and we still have not passed the Save America Act in the Senate. The House is very frustrated, and yet when we ask senators about it, now that there's a new push for it, Donald Trump says he's not signing another bill until the Save Act is done. He met with Mike Johnson on the House side. He met with John Thune on the Senate side. They're working on a plan to get it done. Now they're like, well, even if we did, it doesn't matter. It's a little too late and a dollar short.
11: It's quite simple. It's a math problem. We simply don't have the votes, and the Save America Act will not be implemented in time for this election. Anybody that knows anything about election law understands that. And the reason I do is I passed voter ID when I was Speaker of the House. And if anybody thinks that you're going to implement something as expansive as the Save Act in 2 months, see, everybody's talking about November, right? Okay, that's 5 months away. But people will be doing some early voting. People will have to deal with registrations. Does any rational person who's ever had any experience with implementing election law really think that it's possible to have all that in place in time for this election and not be disruptive? And incidentally, it's an unfunded mandate that has $0 for implementation. So I would ask anybody who actually understands how to pass laws, implement them, and have them in place at the level that they need to be to ensure the integrity of elections, Times. How absurd is it to think that could be done by November?
0: All right, that is a so-called Republican Tom Tillis on that. Well, realistically, how do we implement this? We have 5 months until the election. Early voting's going to start in a couple of months. Even if we try to pass the Save America Act, it's too late for us to implement this for the midterms of 2026. This is coming from the side who has done nothing, who has kicked the can down the road, who's just kind of wobbled around, who's just like, well, we don't really have the votes. We're not going to force a standing filibuster. We're not going to, you know, do what it takes to actually get this done. Meh, we're not going to do it. We kicked the can down the road. And now when it comes down to it, they're like, well, even if we tried to do it, we don't have enough time to implement it, nor do we have the funds appropriated to it as well. Your Congress, your literal job is to have the power of the purse. You can move funds around wherever you need to get projects done. You spend money on every little pet project for every little porculous thing that you have and every bill that you guys fund one way or the other. And now all of a sudden, we don't have the money for it. They don't want it. And I don't know why. These moderate wishy-washy Republicans don't want it, and it just doesn't make any sense to me. It's got to get done. All the other stuff, the most productive administration could fall on this Save America Act. Lots more coming up.
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14: Here's on Angelo Bavaro. Iran launching a fresh round of drone and missile attacks targeting Bahrain and Kuwait in response to more U.S. retaliatory strikes on Iranian sites around the Strait of Hormuz.
15: Officials say it's in response to continued Iranian aggression, including a drone launch against the U.S. base in Bahrain and two ship attacks in the vital waterway.
14: Fox's Chanley Painter. U.S. Representative Julia Letlow winning the Republican nomination for U.S. Senate in Louisiana, giving President Trump a win after he backed her to replace Bill Cassidy.
16: Tonight, Louisiana sent a clear message that they want a candidate to represent them in the Senate who will always put America first.
14: Letlow won a two-candidate runoff after they finished ahead of Cassidy in May's primary. Cassidy voted to convict the president on impeachment charges in 2021. 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
17: From the Weather Center, today expect sunny skies with windy conditions. The gusty winds, low humidity, and dry brush will increase the risk of wildfires. The temperature will reach a high of 90. Tonight, anticipate stiff winds in the evening, leading to clear and moonlit skies with a low of 58. Tomorrow, similar conditions will persist with stiff winds and plenty of sunshine, reaching a high of 87. Tuesday will bring mostly sunny skies, stiff winds, and a slight chance of a shower in the afternoon with a high of 87. I'm AccuWeather meteorologist Joe Lundberg for AM 1460 and FM 101.1 The Answer.
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0: Back into the program, moving through your weekend edition of the show. As usual, happy to have our next guest on the program. We've been covering the fraud, the announcement, if you remember, $6.5 billion worth of fraud coming through the Medicare and Medicaid system, the indictment of 445 individuals in 45 different states, that announcement coming from the FBI, from Todd Blanche, acting attorney general, and more. Where do we go with fraud? Is that the end, or is that just the tip of the iceberg?
25: Let's go to the Red State Spirits hotline.
0: 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Tell them that we sent you there. Happy to have on the show. It's been a while. He's the CEO of Open Books, OpenTheBooks.com, keeping a tab on what's going on within the government. Happy to have on Mr. John Hart. John, how are you, my friend?
26: I'm great. It's good to be on again.
0: Yeah, great to have you on here. Was it expected when you saw the announcement of this fraud that came in just this week in this announcement? Were you surprised by this?
26: Yeah, I was. I wasn't surprised. It could have been 10 times the amount. I wouldn't have been surprised. this is a step in the right direction. Look, you know, there's an enormous amount of fraud in our system. Yeah. And the important point for people to remember is that, you know, fraud is not a bug, like an exception that happens occasionally. Fraud is a feature. So fraud is a feature, not a bug. In other words, the system is really designed and built to be defrauded. Politicians in Washington and all across the country have created all of these little areas of zones of secrecy, you know, private areas, safe spaces for fraudsters within federal programs and the state administration of those as well. And so I'm not surprised at all that the scope is this big. And again, this is a great step in the right direction, because for every fraudster who's arrested, the hope is that there's 2 or 3 or 10 that see this news and they're deterred, that they don't go through with it.
0: I really hope so. I mean, yeah, I hope it's a deterrent and kind of a warning sign that we are on to you. It almost seems like, though, as you described it, it almost seems like it's what we've been calling on the show a systematic fraud system. Like you said, the fraud or the availability or the access to potential fraud is built into the system to where they can tap into the back end of it and just do what they want to do.
26: Yeah, exactly. So I think, again, like the next step is really, okay, go arrest people who do wrong, put them in jail. But we want to move away from kind of chase and capture to preventing and expose and creating the transparency laws so that there's no, we take away those safe spaces. We take away the incentive and the ability to hide this in the first place. And so that's where we're working. So, you know, our tagline is our mission, every dime all online in real time. So we're really working hard to speed up the reporting time with government spending. So the USA spending, which is I helped create 20 years ago when I worked for Senator Coburn, we put all government spending online. And what happens in politics is there are no permanent victories or defeats. So we can have a great victory for transparency, and then the administrative state, the bureaucrats, the politicians will figure out ways to hide the ball. And that's what's happened with fraud. So we've got to continually do that work of maintenance. And so we need to, we have the capability with technology today to actually have real-time transparency. And that's what we've got to work towards.
0: Yeah, it's good news. And I would love to see something like that implemented. I know with AI that Elon Musk was trying that a little while ago with Doge. But right now, for you guys, keeping transparency, keeping tabs on the federal government, has it been difficult to do so when we really haven't had an actual legitimate federal budget since about the middle of the Obama administration passing the proper process for a budget and not doing an omnibus or a reconciliation or something? Has that been difficult for you guys to keep tabs on what's going on?
26: Absolutely. Yeah. What happens is part of the reason that the lack, we call it regular order, you know, where we go and every family in America does that in their own life. They go through their college education's cost, their home maintenance, and they make hard decisions. That most people live in the world of finite resources. We all do. We have to live within our means. And so what Washington does is they just continually kick the can down the road. And they run up a huge credit card bill and they put it on future generations. And that's, again, that's exactly what they've done with the big healthcare entitlement programs. And that's why there's so much fraud, is that we keep doing the same thing year after year without ever reviewing and understanding whether the money's being spent efficiently, whether it's being, you know, stolen through the process, whether the dollars are really going to people that need it. And until we do that, until we really kind of open the hood and do the hard work, you know, open the books and open the hood, we're not going to really solve the problem. So these arrests are a really important wake up call and a call to action. So the next step is, hey, let's really fix the system that's allowed all this fraud to continue.
0: Exactly. And that's going to be the tough part. We talk about my audience is very well aware, because we break it down quite a bit, the difference in the federal budget between discretionary spending, mandatory spending, and the social programs right now, the Medicare, Medicaid, Social Security, these programs, part of that mandatory spending. And every time we talk about the budget with the elected officials, they say that's mandatory. You can't touch it. It automatically grows at a certain percentage rate. And even when you talk about slowing the growth of these programs, they lose their minds and go crazy here.
26: Right.
0: That's probably why we're seeing so much fraud in the system right now, isn't it?
26: Yeah, absolutely. I mean, politicians are totally dishonest about how they talk about these programs.
0: Yeah.
26: Is that they have control. They can touch anything they want to touch. So the true answer is they don't have the courage to tackle it. So the responsibility of we the people and every taxpayer is to give them a spinal transplant.
0: Yeah.
26: Is to force them to take the action to deal with these programs.
0: With all the fraud that we've seen already that's coming out, the announcements and more that I'm assuming is coming relatively soon, do you think now there's a growing appetite for individuals to finally say, let's hit the reset button, especially when it comes to social programs that are being funded by the federal government?
26: Yeah, I do. Look, I'm always optimistic. I think these are, you know, the analogy I use all the time with transparency is that transparency cuts through government like water cuts through stone. The steady flow can seem unremarkable and mundane, but when it finds a crack, it can wipe away mighty walls of opposition.
0: I like that.
26: And if you're a homeowner, anyone that owns a home or a foundation, you know that if you have a water problem, you've got a serious problem. And so that's why the work we do is so important, just that relentless exposure of where the money's going, whether it's, you know, fraudulent, you know, ambulance rides in Massachusetts. We just did a report on that with Medicaid, or whether it's, you know, the Learing Centers in Minnesota that have gotten so much attention and deservedly so. And so fraud is not just what we're seeing is not just a crack, but a fissure. And so the hope is that by continually educating people, it'll create the constituency to do exactly what you described. It's like, why are we consolidating all this power in Washington? Why not allow the states to innovate and reestablish, you know, what I would call 21st century federalism?
0: Sure.
26: You know, this idea that the states really ought to be driving the bus on this. And when you have local control, it's much easier to have accountability. You know, the closer the dollars are to decisions, the harder it is to hide things. And that's what we want to get to.
0: It's a really great point. Let's go to California for just a moment. They passed that Nick Shirley Act, not allowing independent journalists to investigate fraud potentially in the state of California, other states are trying to do the same thing with protections. When they do these things, do you think that should be a red flag for us to say, hey, wait a second, not only are you defending fraud, but you know about it and you don't want us to expose it?
26: Yeah, I do. Absolutely. Yeah, it's a very bad sign. I mean, I think it's a violation of free speech, First Amendment. So hopefully that'll be struck down. But no, it shows the extent to which people doing this want to get away with it and want to avoid accountability.
0: Yeah.
26: So it's very disturbing.
0: Yeah. We're talking with John Hart. He's the CEO of Open the Books, openthebooks.com. So here's the $6.5 billion question, at least for right now. Will we see justice? The indictment of 445 individuals in this scheme alone. We always get frustrated that we hear about it, but never see any arrests. Will we see justice come out of these issues?
26: You know, I do. I've been in touch directly with the Fraud Task Force, and they're taking this very seriously, and they know that it's important to follow through and actually put people in jail and enforce accountability. Again, that's one part of the process we talked about at the beginning, is that the deterrence really does matter. So you can't just have the show arrests without anyone getting prosecuted and put in prison. And the process of actually doing the prosecution, walking the public through that process is going to be really, really important, because it's going to be, every case is going to be a teaching moment and a way to illustrate how the system is broken, so that we can develop the constituency and support to really change things.
0: Yeah.
26: So I think the administration really know. I'm very pleased with how they're handling this. I think in some ways this is like DOGE 2.0, where I think the DOGE effort started very optimistically.
0: Yes.
26: I was very hopeful it would lead to big cuts, but I think this fraud effort is really a smarter strategy that's going to hopefully produce even greater change.
0: Yeah, I'm glad you mentioned that. So with Elon Musk, the Department of Government Efficiency, when he was there, he was anticipating that there was fraud or wasteful spending in the sum of near $2 to $2.5 trillion in our federal government system. Do you think that number is actually accurate?
26: Well, yeah, I think you want to parse it in this way. So fraud is the type of spending where there's a constituency of one, the fraudster. That's the person who benefits from, quote, fraudulent spending. Whereas waste and inefficiency is a much bigger bucket, where it's a misallocation of scarce resource or a violation of the social contract. You know, the social contract says if you give up a dollar of your freedom, you should get more than a dollar back in benefit. And what the number that I've always used, and really President Reagan came up with this with the Grace Commission over 40 years ago, he said 1 out of every 3 tax dollars is not well spent.
0: Yeah.
26: And so if you extrapolate, that's where Elon Musk got his number. If you look at 1/3 of all government spending, that's where you get the $2.5 trillion. And fraud, but the fraud element is still massive. The GAO, I think their high end estimate is the Government Accountability Office is over $500 billion. So what the administration just tackled is, 1% probably of the real scope of the fraud problem. But again, that's how you eat an elephant one bite at a time.
0: Sure. You know,
26: if you're in a fight, you want to do an island hopping strategy. You're not going to, in World War II, we didn't invade mainland Japan. We took islands to get us closer to that goal. So
0: yep.
26: That's what I think. I just think it's a more systematic kind of disciplined approach that is going to yield results and build political capital for what they're trying to do.
0: Work in progress. We're moving in the right direction. I am optimistic about where we're going and holding government accountable to some degree on what the heck's going on with both, like you said, with fraud and with the wasteful spending across the board. John, we appreciate the time very much, my friend. Keep it up on your end. We'd love to get you back on again soon.
26: Wonderful. Look forward to it. Thanks.
0: Yeah, you bet. Great stuff. Again, John Hart, openthebooks.com. Go and check him out. Got to take a break. Back after this here for the Voice of Reason.
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0: Yes, it is. Welcome back into it. We got a few minutes left as we're wrapping things up for this hour of your weekend edition of the program. Again, find all the information at HoosierReason.com. John Hart, we appreciate him. Great conversation on the fraud. Really wild that we're just thinking it's okay that that much fraud can happen in society. Kind of weird. Blows my mind, man. But here we are in the other side of the aisle. This should be a universal bipartisan manner. Hey, if we're going to have really, really, really high tax dollars, then we should make sure it's spent efficiently. But that's not the way government works, like at all. So I guess there is that. We'll get back to that in just a moment because there is some other investigations that will be going on. But I want to tell you about a brand new partner here on the program.
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0: 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All right, the Hoosier Nation Update, my friends. 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All right, as we talk about fraud, I want to go back to that for just a moment because we are allowing, I take that back, the other side of the aisle is allowing fraud to happen. They're totally okay with it. These aren't the droids you're looking for, right? We have Tim Walz that apparently has just been washed clean, according to the court, saying, no, you can't investigate that guy for allowing fraud to happen. California passing their Nick Shirley Act banning private investigators and private journalists from investigating fraud in the state of California. Yeah, that passed in California. As if you're an independent journalist, you're not allowed to look for fraud, apparently, now in the state, because the state that's allowing the fraud is the one that's going to investigate the fraud. How well is that going to work out? But what they will do is say that if they get power again in the midterm season in November, they are going to investigate one thing. And can you imagine what that one thing is going to be? Oh, that's right. It's going to be Donald Trump.
13: I played a clip of Little Mike Johnson, as I like to call him, laying out how a Democratic majority in Congress would investigate the president.
0: By the way, she's really clever. If you don't know who that is, that's Jen Psaki, the former press secretary for the Biden administration, known as Circleback Psaki, because she never gave us an answer. Well, we'll circle back to you on that. And then she never did. She hosts a show now on MS Now, formerly MSNBC. And she's chatting with none other than our favorite person on this program, Alexandria Ocasio-Cortez.
14: And I am told this is a garbage disposal.
0: Yeah, that individual interviewing her and saying, hey, what are you going to do if you get the majority in the midterms again?
13: I played a clip of Little Mike Johnson, as I like to call him, laying out how a Democratic majority in Congress would investigate the president, the cabinet, donors, and friends. It all sounds, I think, probably to a lot of people watching and a lot of people out there who were infuriated by the level of corruption, pretty good. Mm. But you've also talked about a lot of things you deeply care about. Healthcare, affordable housing. I know there are many other things. What do you see as the right priorities, balance of things, especially as it relates to investigations and accountability? Where does that fall and how much time should be spent on that?
15: I mean, I spent many years on the oversight on the oversight committee in Congress, which is in charge of investigations during the first Trump administration. I helped on the investigation of Michael Cohen at the time, which led to a record settlement from.
0: And it's all going to come back to Donald Trump at the end. All the investigation on Donald Trump, as she goes on to talk about what she says, the most corrupt administration in modern American history. Okay. I'm telling you, elections have consequences. And if they get power, they won't be investigating the $6.5 billion fraud scheme on Medicare and Medicaid. They're going to be investigating Trump because, well, apparently they haven't done that enough over the past 10 years. This is The Voice Reason. I'm Andy Hoosier. We'll see you on the radio soon. Bye. Hey, it's Andy Hoosier. You know, when I get off the air every day, the battle for me against limited government, censorship, and even unfactual content is far from over. That's why now I'm so happy to say that the Hoosier Media Network is giving you more opportunity to catch The Voice of Reason, along with other great shows and podcasts. 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
19: Fox News, I'm Angelo Bavaro. Rescue and relief efforts continue following earthquakes in Venezuela that have claimed at least 1,400 lives.
20: We have the most elite search and rescue crews from the U.S. and their canines on the ground. And I did speak to one volunteer from La Guaira, the area most affected. He told me hundreds of family, friends, teachers are gone. The pain is unimaginable.
19: Fox's Dana Marie McNichol from Florida. Iran launching more drone and missile attacks targeting Bahrain and Kuwait in response to a second round of retaliatory strikes by the U.S.
21: U.S. officials say Iran had a chance to stop shooting, and they did not take it. Instead, they attacked another ship Saturday morning, a Panama-flagged tanker traveling through the Strait of Hormuz.
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27: From the Weather Center, this afternoon will bring sunny skies with windy conditions. Expect gusty winds, low humidity, and dry brush, leading to an increased risk of wildfires. The temperature will reach a high of 93 tonight. Anticipate stiff winds in the evening, followed by clear skies and moonlight, with a low of 62. Tomorrow will bring sunshine along with strong winds, reaching a high of 90. Looking ahead to Tuesday, expect partly sunny skies with windy conditions. There is a chance of a passing shower or two in the afternoon, and the high temperature will be 87. I'm AccuWeather meteorologist Joe Lundberg for AM 1460 and FM 101.1, The Answer.
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7: Yes, it is. Here we are, my friends. What's up? Welcome into it. It is your weekend edition of the Voice of Reason. I'm Andy Hoosier. Great to have you along. We are officially starting America's 250th birthday celebration, the patriotism. It is the Independence Day celebration. It is 4th of July, although we are officially 1 week away. I don't care. We're starting it, man. I heard the booming already on Friday night, already going into this weekend in my small town. Fireworks already starting to go off, and I believe that was before the ordinance. And I should know the ordinance because I'm on the city council that approved the ordinance. So I think it's I think it starts this weekend. So people already shooting things off before that because they are that excited about it. And I'm going to go on my soapbox for just a moment here. If you have, and I get it, if you're in a drought, if there's concerns about fire, whatever, okay, maybe there is a justified reason for you to not have fireworks in your community. Outside of that, Dave, correct me if I'm wrong, if you have a 4th of July celebration, especially the 250th birthday of this nation, that is supposed to be the most free nation on the face of the earth, the most spectacular nation on the face of the earth, how in the world can you justify a city telling you the size of the firework you're allowed to shoot off, or even if you're allowed to shoot them off at all? Isn't that counterintuitive of the whole concept of a free nation? That's what I'm thinking. Like that, right, Dave? You know what I'm talking about? I mean, I would think that Dave, by the way, our great producer down in Dallas, there, Trumpy Bear, our executive producer here in studio, and of course, Cornelius, my green-headed alien that's sitting right behind me on the shelf observing the day's activities. I guess if you have drought, if you have the heat wave that we're going in, 200-plus degree temperatures in some areas, all right, there's a high risk of fire. At the same time, this is America. Government, stay off my back, bro. Not going to tell me what to do. Yeah, not going to do that. Great to have you. We got a lot to get to today. Find us on our website, HoosierReason.com, H-O-O-S-E-R, Reason.com. 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Become the latest Hoosier-holic by signing up on our website. 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We don't spam you. All we do is send you a once-a-month email. Also, if you want to find the podcast of the show, which we are killing it, not only have we already beat the total number of downloads of our podcast in 2025, we are close to doubling that number, and we are in month number 6 of 2026, and we have already almost reached the point of doubling the total downloads of our podcast of the entire year for 2025. Thank you for that. We love you to death. We really appreciate that. We're also growing with more great radio stations across the nation. Again, if you want the podcast, you can just type in the full name of the show on any of your favorite podcasting sites, The Voice of Reason with Andy Hoosier. All right, Topher Field will be on the program at the bottom of the hour. You may recognize

0: that name. He is a libertarian activist. He is a documentary producer, and he is the author of multiple different books. He is based out of Australia, and he is a pro Second Amendment advocate in Australia. Mrs. Voice of Reason laughed at me for my Australian accent. Yeah, that's in Australia, shrimp on the bobby, right? That's okay. It's terrible. I won't. I promise I won't do it anymore. But sorry. All right. All right, collect yourself, Andy. You're a professional. Topher Field down in Australia. He is an activist down there. He's a pro Second Amendment advocate. He's a libertarian activist. He's an author and so much more. He's going to be on the show bottom of the hour, and he's going to chat about some of the greatness, the uniqueness of the United States and why he's fighting here in the United States. He's speaking at Freedom Fest at 2026 this year in the U.S., and he's going to talk about what he's doing down in the nation of Australia. So we'll get to all that. That being said, let's get to...
1: Get your week in review.
0: Let's talk about the Great American State Fair, shall we? There is a themed celebration each and every day for the Great American State Fair, and it's going on for an entire 2 weeks in Washington, D.C. Now, I will say that, unfortunately, I was so excited about this. Man, he was really standing up and fighting hard to keep that concert going, but Vanilla Ice was supposed to perform on Friday. The concert got canceled because of inclement weather, so they weren't able to do the concert the way that he wanted to. I don't know if they're going to reschedule it or not. He was ready. Apparently they canceled it 2 hours prior to, but that dude has been really adamant about standing up and doing this concert, even after all these other artists ended up canceling for the Freedom 250 show, including Martina McBride, a former someone originally from the state of Kansas, because she said it was too quote unquote partisan. Imagine, if you will, a country artist that says it's too partisan to sing on a patriotic stage for 250th birthday after, by the way, having a history of performing at the Democrat National Convention, performing in the Obama White House, and performing in the Biden White House. But performing for Donald Trump on America's 250th birthday, not good enough for her. So to hell with it, right? But Vanilla Ice, man, he's really stood up and he's been defending this. I really hope they reschedule him sometime throughout this week.
2: Why did you want to show up?
3: Well, I can only speak for myself. And for me, this is the greatest thing ever. The invite alone, you know, it's a huge honor. This is here to celebrate our country. I'm a musician. We're supposed to bring people together. And the 90s is the best way to bring people together because we didn't take anything too serious, right? Fanny packs. I mean, how can you take anything serious from the 90s?
2: Yeah.
3: So that's what we're here to do, is to lighten everybody up, bring everybody together. You know, any side of everything, all walks of life, is invited to celebrate the happiness of our country and celebrate 250 years of getting here, which means you have to pay respect and honor to all the soldiers, Army, the Navy, the Air Force, the Marines, the police, the EMS, the firefighters, everybody, Space Force. I mean, everybody that's a part of this got us here. And this is 250. So once in a lifetime thing.
0: That's really cool. I love that guy. By the way, Dave, jump on here for a minute. Do you know the real name of Vanilla Ice? Do you know his real name? Are you familiar with that at all?
4: No. I am not.
0: Rob Van Winkle.
4: Vanilla Ice, yeah.
0: Vanilla Ice. Robert Van Winkle is his real name.
4: Right. Took me a minute. Sorry about that.
0: I was not aware of his name prior to that. That's not the name that I would have expected Vanilla Ice to have. But Robert Van Winkle is his real name. But God bless him. Kudos to him for that. That we're celebrating America, celebrating 250th. How often do we get to do that and to be as patriotic as we want to be? So it's sad that he had to drop out, that they had to cancel that on Friday night. Hopefully they can reschedule that concert one of these days. But the theme for the Great American Parade, or the Great American State Fair of 2026. Saturday, this weekend, the American Canvas is the focus. On Sunday, it is Military and Veterans Appreciation Day, which is awesome. And then the week of celebration begins. Monday is Maha Monday, Everyday Health and Well-Being. 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Wednesday, July 1st, Faith, Values, and Inspiration. Now, Donald Trump on Friday wrapped up speaking to a faith coalition, saying that there are many that are fighting against the faith-based and Christian communities across the nation, and he's going to fight against that every way of his administration. On Thursday, Horsepower of America. I really hope that we have a car show in D.C. How cool would that be with Horsepower of America, talking about ingenuity that we have in this nation, unlike anybody else around the world. On Friday, July 3rd, Wings of Freedom is going to be the theme of the parade or the Great State Fair. 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And Friday, July 10th, the next 250 years with innovation. That is an entire 2 weeks worth of celebration. And I say well done on that. That's really cool. I'm glad that we're doing so much. So here's the thing. We have this celebration of patriotism. We had the lack of excitement coming from the other side. I was worried there for a while because I wasn't feeling the vibe, right? Wasn't really feeling the patriotism, wasn't feeling the patriotic mindset. I thought I'd see that most of the year, but we have fallen into a really sweet spot now. And we have the FIFA tournament that's happening with the World Cup all over the country, people from all over the world that are coming to the United States. And by the way, it's really cool watching the social media posts of people from around the world be like, hey, I always thought that Americans were snooty. I always heard bad things about America. I heard that you guys were a bunch of jerks. I heard that there was like people with guns with crime in every string around every corner. I heard how bad this place actually was. Then we get here and it's freaking awesome. We got barbecue. We got foods we've never experienced. We have apparently, what was it? Bucky's, the gas station. The truck stop Buc-ee's that people are going to, like, what is this? They're going to fast food joints. They're going and see it. They drove down to Texas and you might have seen the video online. People were on a bus driving to one of the FIFA tournaments and a bunch of cowboys at the Texas border on horses with guns on their hips, waving American flags, riding alongside of the highway with the buses in their cowboy get up and their hats and everything saying, welcome to America. Like, that is the coolest thing. If you want to talk about the exceptionalism of America, they're witnessing it firsthand. And it's blowing the mind of people around the world. Then on top of that, we're seeing all the celebrations now with the 250th and 4th of July. They are seeing what America is and how there are so many truly prideful American individuals. And I love it. It is the sweet spot. All of the stars have aligned now for this moment for the next week. And I cannot wait to see how this all plays out. And if you want to be on the wrong side of history, be on the other side of the political aisle to where you say that all of this is partisan, that the United States is built on genocide, the United States is built on the backs of slaves, and that you're not going to celebrate the 4th of July because of how evil it is, when not only we're celebrating it in mass for the most special historical 4th of July we've seen with 250 years, but the rest of the world is getting to witness this as well with the pride that we have for our nation, and they are in awe with what we get to do. If you want to be in the minority and if you want to be on the wrong end of this thing, man, do it. Do your thing. Donald Trump calling him out, especially after the last weekend of another primary on Tuesday this past week, where another slew of socialist radical candidates have won in primaries. Donald Trump spoke at the rally that was supposed to be the concert on Friday. Turned out to be more of a Maha rally since the concert was canceled with the rain, and ended up saying this.
2: So the way they fight me, they'd be victorious. They didn't beat us, but they'd be victorious against the communists. But they don't have the courage to do so. So they're turning communists themselves. It's becoming a communist party. These are not social democrats. These are hardcore godless communists. They're godless communists. All communists are godless. They don't believe in God. This is the most serious threat to our country since its existence, in my opinion, 250 years ago. This is a major threat to our country. It isn't something that's easily solved.
0: All right, so he mentioned it. He called out. Here's the thing. Along with that speech at that event, he also tweeted out on, I believe this was on Friday, kind of a cryptic message. And I don't know how to interpret this. I don't know if he's talking about like bringing back certain laws, working on exposing more communists, working to try and remove them from office. I don't know. It was kind of a cryptic message, but he did send out a tweet on Friday that said this, that piggybacked with what he just said at that rally. The communists are finally making their move. I've been waiting and preparing for this for a long time. It's easy to be a communist. All you have to do is say, I'll give you everything. But that means you're taking it away from others that have earned it. Over thousands of years, that ideology has not worked once. The game is on. Enjoy watching. Look, I don't know what that means. I don't know what he's got up his sleeve. Donald Trump always is about five steps ahead of everyone, which is why after a decade of them trying to throw him in prison, destroy his political career, destroy his businesses, he's worth double, three times what he used to be before he got into office. Not because of him insider trading like Nancy Pelosi and others, allegedly, but because he's made smart decisions and he's done his own thing and he's actually done what's best for the nation overall. Him having this long-term plan? Very interesting. We'll break some of that down when we come back. We'll speculate on what Donald Trump means about exposing and preparing for the battle against communism. And is that what the midterm season is going to look like? It's The Voice of Reason. Got a lot more to get to. Stay here.
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0: 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Also, I want to tell you about my friends over at Americans for Prosperity. As you know, Reconciliation Bill 3.0 coming up right around the corner during the summertime. And our friends at Americans for Prosperity, America's largest grassroots organization, is working with everyday Americans to make sure that affordability is priority number one. 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Let's help bring in that golden age of America with our friends over at AFP. And by the way, if you want to get involved in their chapters, they have chapters in all 50 states, as they are, again, more 4 million people strong with the largest grassroots organization in the nation. I have not talked about this real quick, and I do want to touch on it before we get to our guests in just a few minutes. There has been a hiccup right now with the Iran memorandum of understanding between the United States and Iran. On Friday, Iran shooting some drones off on some cargo ships and damaging a few of them. Trump responding to that. So the memorandum of understanding is in limbo right now. Here's my prediction, and it's unfortunately not a very good prediction, but here's my prediction on this, is that I don't know if Iran's been planning this or not. We finally started seeing gas prices come down in the nation. We saw the stock market respond in light after the memorandum of understanding. We jumped up about 1,000 points. We saw gas prices wrap up this week right around that $70, $75 a barrel, which is well below the high that we had seen a few months ago at about 115-ish. So we're getting back to normal. Gas prices nationwide dropping officially below $3 a gallon at like $2.90, whatever it was nationwide for an average. That's all good news. And that's going, by the way, yeah, that's great news. That's going right into the 4th of July celebration, when we are expecting, according to AAA nationwide, record number of people that are going to be traveling more than 50 miles away from their home for the celebration, go visiting family and friends for the 4th of July celebration. So gas prices, while they have been relatively high for a couple of months with this conflict, are getting back to the normal of what we had seen for the past year of the Trump administration, when ironically, Democrats never mentioned that. They were complaining about how affordable things were and prices of everything and inflation. We saw gas prices dramatically drop right as soon as Donald Trump got into office after Joe Biden, when Joe Biden's average was just about $3.60. Months into the Trump administration, we saw gas prices come down. Came back up for Iran. Now it's coming back down again. I'm really hoping, this is where my prediction comes in, that Iran wasn't planning to, as we go into our holiday week and as we celebrate the America's 250th birthday, that they don't try to start something again, flare up the conflict, get rid of the memorandum of understanding, start the negotiations all over, and then price of oil jumps back up, gas of price jumps back up again, and then as you get on the holiday week and you travel, then the gas prices are way higher nationwide, and then it kind of lets out some of that steam of patriotism and excitement for that vacation period. I really hope that's not the case, but it sounds like, because they're sneaky little you-know-what, that that might be what they're trying to do. And I hope that's not the case, because there's no reason why they needed to shoot those drones off to cargo ships and damage them just passing through the strait. Zero reason. We're in negotiation. We went almost a week without conflict at all. They were abiding. They were playing nice, but we know how long that actually lasts. We've said it before. Don't need to beat the dead horse here. It's not really going to change until that regime is gone completely. A lot of people don't want to do that. Okay, fine. But they're playing games with us, and I really hope they don't flare up the conflict right before our 4th of July celebration, right when you head out on the road to go celebrate with individuals for the 250th, and then gas prices come back up and make everybody all angry again, and then the media is going to focus on that and not focus on the pride of nationalism and American pride. They're going to focus on, oh, gas prices are up because Donald Trump started the war again. You know what's going to happen. Absolutely crazy. Topher Field coming up right around the corner. Stay here.
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12: News on Angelo Bavaro. Rescue and relief efforts continue following earthquakes in Venezuela that have claimed at least 1,400 lives.
13: We have the most elite search and rescue crews from the U.S. and their canines on the ground. And I did speak to one volunteer from La Guaira, the area most affected. He told me hundreds of family, friends, teachers are gone. The pain is unimaginable.
12: Fox's Dana Marie McNichol from Florida. Iran launching more drone and missile attacks targeting Bahrain and Kuwait in response to a second round of retaliatory strikes by the U.S.
14: U.S. officials say Iran had a chance to stop shooting, and they did not take it. Instead, they attacked another ship Saturday morning, a Panama-flagged tanker traveling through the Strait of Hormuz.
12: Fox's Madeline Rivera. 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
16: From the Weather Center, this afternoon will bring sunny skies with windy conditions. Expect gusty winds, low humidity, and dry brush, leading to an increased risk of wildfires. The temperature will reach a high of 93 tonight. Anticipate stiff winds in the evening, followed by clear skies and moonlight, with a low of 62. Tomorrow will bring sunshine along with strong winds, reaching a high of 90. Looking ahead to Tuesday, expect partly sunny skies with windy conditions. There is a chance of a passing shower or two in the afternoon, and the high temperature will be 87. I'm AccuWeather meteorologist Joe Lundberg for AM 1460 and FM 101.1, The Answer.
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23: Making common sense great again. 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
0: All right, yeah, welcome back to the program. Great to have you here. Moving through the show, man, it flies right on by. So much to cover and so little time to do it, but I am going to do the next of it with our next guest on the program, and I'm so excited to have him on. We've been working on this for a while, but really happy to have this individual on as we are moving through America's 250th birthday. Not only do we talk about how we preserve the United States, but also what the rest of the world thinks of us, which I find kind of interesting. That's where we go to with our next guest on the show.
23: Let's go to the Red State Spirits Hotline.
0: As he is a libertarian activist out of the nation of Australia. He is also a two-time best-selling author. He is an internationally acclaimed documentary director, and he is the host of his show and with the Topher Project. Really happy to have on here Mr. Topher Field. Topher, how are you, my friend?
24: Well, I'm doing very well, and it's an absolute pleasure to be with you.
0: Well, it's an honor to have you on the program. I know you and I have a mutual friend with Mark Walters over at Armed American Radio, but I'm excited to chat with you, especially with you doing the battle for the libertarian values down in Australia. That's an interesting place with all the politics and how they, for some reason, love to go the other direction from what you believe in. What's the response when you fight for libertarian values down there?
24: Yeah, well, certainly, it's certainly a very, very niche project down there. But can I just say that the battle really isn't about the politics. It's the battle is actually against the apathy. Mm. The apathy in the Australian culture is what has allowed our politics to become as toxic as what they have. In theory, we are supposed to have certain rights that have been inherited to us through English common law into our Westminster system and blah, blah, blah. But you know very well, because you've obviously watched and pay attention to American politics. Ultimately, the law is dead letter unless people are willing to actually take a stand, if they're not willing to actually animate that law and defend it. And what I'm all about, and the whole reason I'm in the US and touring and speaking at Freedom Fest and other places, is to bring this very, very simple message that I learned the hard way when I was on the front lines of the pushback against the COVID lockdowns, the COVID madness that took over my country a couple of years ago, that the limits of government power are defined by the limit of our obedience. Mm. And in practice, if there's no point at which the people stand up and say, no, no more, we're digging our heels in and drawing a line and we mean it, if there's no point at which the people are willing to do that, then in practice, there is no limit to the government's power. So, Andy, the real battle down in Australia is actually against our own cultural apathy and getting Australians to be willing to stand up and say no.
0: That's a really great point. You mentioned the apathy. I think we're seeing that really is kind of a norm in society, in humanity, right? I mean, the history of Australia, where you guys came from, is the rabble-rousers, the criminals, the outcasts that were cast down to Australia that were the rebels against society. And now you have a conformist kind of society, which is interesting. We always joke about the Vikings or the Scandinavian countries. The Vikings, if they didn't like their leaders, they would go off and do something else. Now they're obedient to a socialist nation there. We're seeing the same kind of complacency here in the United States, leading to a potential socialist takeover. Topher, why do we have so much just complacency and apathy in society today all across the world, not just here in the United States?
24: Well, broadly speaking, Andy, it's actually because we become victims of our own success. We now have generations, and I'm only in my mid-40s, and so I'm really a part of this generation. We have not known hard times. Mm. In my lifetime, we've had a couple of economic corrections. There's been a few bits and pieces here and there. War has been something that has happened on TV. I've observed it rather than experienced it. Economic hardship is something that I've observed rather than experienced. The world has never been richer than what it is today, and you know, capitalism and free markets and free trade and technology that is generated by that is the reason for that. But fundamentally, we've adopted this idea that this is automatic. We can be prosperous and free by default. But of course, as you just expressed, throughout history, people have had to fight for this, have had to sacrifice for this. And this has been a project thousands of years in the making. And the United States of America in particular are a unique part of that project with freedom built into your very founding in a way that just is not true for pretty much any other country in history. And here's the warning, Andy, it'll probably never be true for any other country in history going forward. It will probably never happen again. The whole reason I came to the United States to go on this speaking tour, my message is simply this. Congratulations on your 250th birthday, United States of America. That's wonderful. I have a question for you. If things keep going the way they are, will there be a 500th birthday for the land of the free?
1: Right.
24: And so far, I've asked that question many times, and not a single person has been willing to put their hand on their heart and say, yes, I believe if we continue going the way we are, we will still be a free country in another 250 years' time. And that then begs the question, well, what needs to change? And this is my fundamental belief is what needs to change is actually at an individual level. You need to rediscover and recapture that spirit of 1776. That spirit of saying no, that spirit of being able to risk and willing to risk your fortune, your lives, and your sacred honor in order to stand for this idea that we were all created equal and endowed by our creator with inalienable rights.
1: Yeah.
24: And until that is recaptured at an individual level and then flows into what you guys do on a daily basis, pushing back against, and this isn't just about Trump and federal, this is state, this is local, this is councils and cities, this is sheriffs, this is anytime somebody tries to use some sort of official position and overstep the boundaries of that power, we the people in every country on earth need to be pushing back relentlessly and by default. And that's the message, the spirit of 1776. America is a tremendous country, and far too many people come over here from other countries and they say, well, the trouble with America is that you need to be more like Europe, or you need to be more like Australia, or whatever nonsense. No, as an Australian, I am coming over here as a foreigner, and I'm going to tell you what's wrong with your country. But it's not that you should be more like Australia. It's that you need to be more like America. Mm. You need to be more like what you were built to be in the first place, because your founding is unique, and it will probably never happen again. And if you let it go, it's gone forever.
1: Yeah. Yeah. Well, then that's the next question is if we do lose it, which God forbid we allow that to happen, I believe there are enough people that will rise up and actually say enough's enough, and we're going to preserve what we have to keep it for another 250 years. But if we don't, and God forbid it does fall, where do we go, Topher? I mean, there's not another option like that. So if we do lose this, there's really nothing else we can do.
24: Well, we do have to have in our hearts, because freedom lives in the heart. The American founding, many of your heroes over the last 250 years have been really clear about this, that freedom is not passed down in the DNA. It has to be taught, and it has to be protected and fought for and passed on in every generation.
1: Yeah.
24: And it can be recaptured. Once it's lost, it's not inevitable that it's lost forever, but it is incredibly difficult. And I've traveled enough of New Guinea. I've been to China. I've been to a number of countries that are in the grip of various forms of totalitarian regimes. And I can tell you that saying, it sounds pithy and funny, but it's deadly serious, that you can vote your way into socialism, but you have to shoot your way back out again. Mm-hmm. And to be quite honest, that is one of the greatest sources of hope for the United States of America, because another area where you're unique is that you have decent weapons in the hands of civilians. And so you have that advantage, and do not ever give that advantage up. I'm a big supporter of the Second Amendment, which in Australia makes me a bit of a pariah. We have a very anti-gun culture, but that is changing. That is changing thanks to a terrible crime wave that we are in the grip of right now. But the U.S. has everything it needs if the American people throw off their apathy. That's what needs to break.
1: Yeah. We're seeing, I think, a wake-up call right now with the FIFA World Cup, the soccer tournament that's here, which I got to admit, I did not realize that soccer was so popular in the United States. I never hear about it. I hear about it around the rest of the world, but don't hear about it here. Yeah. But with the tournament in the United States, all over the country, social media is blowing up with people from around the world that have never been to the United States and have always heard negative things about the U.S. They're here, and they're in shock and awe with what they're witnessing, with what we have to offer, with what we get to do. Videos of, you know, cowboys in Texas riding horses with the American flag and guns on their hips that are riding along the highway welcoming people into Texas. I mean, people are blown away with what we get here. I think there's a new awakening of, wait a second, America may not be as bad as what we've been told on the global stage and from our media. There's something to this place with what they have to offer.
24: Yeah, and look, can I say, as someone who's been to America 8 times now, I'm thrilled to see this, because I've known for a long time that a lot of these stereotypes that are applied to America by foreign governments and by foreign media are just completely made up. They're complete nonsense. But the gatekeepers in the media have perpetuated those lies. But thanks to social media, those gatekeepers have lost their power. And now we have these people, exactly like you said, being blown away, excuse me, and then sharing that around the world. And can I just say, I'm in London right now. I'm speaking to you from London, and we've just had a little bit of a heat wave.
1: Yeah.
24: Excuse me. We've just had a little bit of a heat wave. Nothing particularly dramatic. It's only in the mid-30s. But I'm not kidding. Nowhere has air conditioning. They've been cancelling buses because the buses get too hot. They've been cancelling trains because they're worried about trains derailing because the way they've done their rails can't handle mid-30s Celsius.
1: Wow.
24: I think that's only about 80, 85 or something Fahrenheit.
1: Yeah.
24: So we've got this what they're calling a heat wave, and they simply can't cope with it. And they think this is normal. And they look down on America. Oh, everyone's got a big truck, and they don't have trains. How uncivilized. And then something like this comes along, and while they're sweltering and waiting for trains that will never arrive, you guys are driving down the highway in a Yukon or a pickup or whatever it is that's your particular flavor, with the air conditioning blasting and a bunch of country music coming out the windows, because why not have the aircon and the windows open at the same time? And it's that realization that the very things that they mocked about you are actually that is the evidence, that is sort of the crown jewel of just how incredibly successful the American experiment in freedom has become.
1: Yeah.
24: Can I say this as well, Andy? If all that the American experiment achieves is tremendous prosperity, then that will be a failure.
1: Mm-hmm.
24: If at some point the freedom comes to an end, then even if the prosperity remains, the experiment will have failed. Do you know what a country looks like that is rapidly gaining prosperity but still has no freedom? We have one of those on this planet. It's called China.
1: Yeah.
24: And I don't think any American would want to move to China. Yes, they are tremendously quickly gathering wealth and technology and quality of life and lifestyle. It looks nothing like America yet, of course, but it is rapidly going up. Would you want to trade with them, no matter how prosperous they become? Of course not, because they miss the thing that really matters, which is the freedom.
1: Yeah.
24: Freedom is what makes America unique. I believe it's been the basis of your prosperity. But if prosperity is the only result, then I'm sorry, we've lost our way.
1: Yeah, amen to that. There's more than just economic growth, and we have to have that freedom, which we have more than anybody else around the world. Topher, hang on the line. We got to take a break here. It is the Voice of Reason's Weekend Edition. Stay here.
23: This is the Voice of Reason with Andy Hoosier.
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1: All right, welcome back into it. 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I want to remind you about our friends over at Red State Spirits. 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We're hanging out with Topher Field. He is the Australian Libertarian of the Year, which is just awesome. He's also a best-selling author. He's a documentary director, and he's an activist right now sitting in the UK, going from Australia to the US and to the UK. I got to ask you, by the way, Topher, as you're in the UK, we see the lack of freedoms over there. Last year, more than 12,000 people arrested in the UK for expressing their views on social media that the government did not like. We're seeing the immigration and open borders policy that's causing disaster over there. What's the mindset of people over in the UK? And do you think that they're finally getting fed up with what's going on, too?
24: Oh, there is a wake-up happening worldwide. We're seeing that in the UK in the form of some very large-scale protests, but also a massive political shift. The Reform Party in the UK is gaining a tremendous amount of support and popularity. We just saw an Australian media icon, Karl Stefanovic, just interviewed Tommy Robinson in the UK. So Tommy Robinson being an iconic figure in the UK who's been speaking out against these ethnic rape gangs and so forth for quite some time. He's paid a tremendous price for daring to speak the unspeakable. And so this Australian iconic media personality interviewed him, published that interview onto his social media, and in less than a day was fired by Channel 9 in Australia, which has been his employer for more than 20 years.
11: Wow.
24: He lost his job instantly because he platformed Tommy Robinson and allowed him to speak. That's how bad it is in both the UK and in Australia. That's the level of censorship. But people are absolutely sick of it. There is a massive political shift happening. Australia has seen an enormous political shift. We are watching the rise of a party that is actually, you know, their policies are much, much, much better on all of these fronts, including, by the way, we're watching a big push happen to give Australians better self-defense rights, including better access to guns for the purpose of self-defense. Now, I don't think that's going to happen in the next 2 years, but I think in the next 5 to 8 years, we're going to see some pretty good progress on that front, even in Australia. What we've done is we've allowed people who said they knew better to run our countries. And 40 years later, we've woken up and said, hang on, this isn't better. You said you knew better. And there's a sense of betrayal that has come in now. This isn't just about policies anymore. It's actually a deeper moral issue where people are saying, no, I'm never trusting you again because you've done nothing but lie to me. And that's why we're seeing such a big shift happening so quickly all over the world, is because that awakening is happening simultaneously.
1: Yeah, it is wild. Topher, we got just about a minute or so left here as we wrap things up. Let's talk about those changes that you're seeing in Australia right now, because I love Australia. I've always wanted to go. And you guys, by the way, have one of the best rock bands in the world with Parkway Drive. They are my absolute favorite. I love those guys to death. Let's talk about the change that you're seeing during the COVID pandemic. You guys had some of the worst lockdowns out of any other nation. Do you think that was maybe the spark or the seed that was planted for people down there to say, you know what, we're not going to go through something like that again?
24: Yeah, so very briefly, Andy, I've said for many, many years, the problem is that people don't care about politics until it hurts them. And what happened during COVID was a lot of people got hurt. And that's a terrible thing. But it means that suddenly they've realized, oh, hang on, I can't ignore politics anymore, because even if I ignore it, it will still hurt me.
1: Yeah.
24: And that realization is at the heart of why we're seeing such a change in Australia.
1: Great stuff. Topherfield.com is the website. You can find all his information with his books, with his podcast, and so much more. You're actually traveling and coming back to the United States and doing some more traveling here soon, aren't you?
24: Yeah. So I'll be at Freedom Fest. I'm speaking at Young Americans for Liberty up in Cincinnati. I'll be speaking at the Western Conservative Summit in Colorado and a bunch of other things in between.
1: You're a rock star, brother. I love it. And bringing those libertarian values, which are a outcast in some areas, but we need them more than ever right now. Topherfield.com. Go and check them out. Great to have you on. Such an honor, my friend. Let's do it again soon.
24: I'd love to. Thanks, Andy.
1: Yeah, you bet. Again, Topherfield.com. That's T-O-P-H-E-R field.com. You can find his information with the Topher Project, all his books, what he's doing in Australia, in the UK, and here, Freedom Fest 2026. He's going to be out there speaking and bringing those conservative and libertarian values to us here in the United States and reminding us, even though we're kind of in the midst of it and we don't always see it, why our nation is still the greatest nation on the face of the earth, which is freaking awesome. I love it. Topher Field, we appreciate him very much. By the way, on Monday this coming week, he will be on the Tim Pool podcast, which you can go and check that out. So go find Tim Pool and his program as well. Let's celebrate America's 250th birthday. The celebrations are continuing and starting off this weekend. Let's get into that patriotic mode, baby. Until then, be your own voice of reason. It is the voice of reason. My name's Andy Hoosier. We'll see you on the radio soon. Bye.
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14: News, I'm Angelo Bavaro. Rescue and relief efforts continue following earthquakes in Venezuela that have claimed at least 1,400 lives.
16: We have the most elite search and rescue crews from the U.S. and their canines on the ground. And I did speak to one volunteer from La Guaira, the area most affected. He told me hundreds of family, friends, teachers are gone. The pain is unimaginable.
14: Fox's Dana Marie McNichol from Florida. Iran launching more drone and missile attacks targeting Bahrain and Kuwait in response to a second round of retaliatory strikes by the U.S.
17: U.S. officials say Iran had a chance to stop shooting, and they did not take it. Instead, they attacked another ship Saturday morning, a Panama-flagged tanker traveling through the Strait of Hormuz.
14: Fox's Madeline Rivera. 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
26: From the Weather Center, this afternoon will bring sunny skies with windy conditions. Expect gusty winds, low humidity, and dry brush, leading to an increased risk of wildfires. The temperature will reach a high of 93 tonight. Anticipate stiff winds in the evening, followed by clear skies and moonlight, with a low of 62. Tomorrow will bring sunshine along with strong winds, reaching a high of 90. Looking ahead to Tuesday, expect partly sunny skies with windy conditions. There is a chance of a passing shower or two in the afternoon, and the high temperature will be 87. I'm AccuWeather meteorologist Joe Lundberg for AM 1460 and FM 101.1, The Answer.
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19: So this is a really exciting show. I've got something special for you planned today. It's all about car theft. And what do you do when your car has been stolen? Because, look, I've been the victim of car theft personally. You report it to the police and they say, all right, we'll get back to you. And a lot of times, nothing happens. You don't know what happens. That's why on this show, I've been such a big advocate for GPS trackers in cars. And they are, I think everyone should have one. It should be your own personal GPS tracker because it makes a big difference. It really does. It gives you some recourse when your car gets stolen. Now, the question then becomes,

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1: 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And that's really going to come in hand, because without one of these things, you don't have many other options to call before you call a guy like Phil. So now my next guest, Phil, of course, he is the car bounty hunter. He's been doing automotive recovery for years, and now he specializes, like I said, in getting cars out of Mexico. And he was even featured recently on CBS News. We'll roll a clip of that too. Now, Phil, thank you so much for joining me here on Automotive ADHD.
2: Thank you for the really kind introduction. I appreciate it. How are you doing?
1: I'm doing great, and I'm really looking forward to talking about auto theft recovery, because again, personally, it has affected me. I've had one of my cars stolen before, and you know, at least in my case, it was a cheap project car. You know, we do a lot of project car stuff on this show, but we talk about regular car news. We talk about auto industry stuff, you know, things that the everyday driver also cares about. But for me, it was a project car. I didn't have a lot into it, but it was still that slap in the face, really, that, you know,
2: it's a horrible feeling.
1: Yeah. When you go out there and your car's gone, you just go, man, what the heck? What happened here? And, you know, in my case, it was
2: who's pulling a joke on me?
1: Right. Yeah. Yeah.
2: Who's pulling the joke? Where's my car go? Right.
1: Yep. Yep. And then you do call Sydney, you maybe call a buddy or two, man, are you trying to pull a fast one on me? Where's the car? And they're like, no, man, seriously, it's not a joke this time. Oh, man. But you know, with that, you know, it's a lot of people who are affected by this aren't car guys like me who have a handful of other project cars. Okay, I got something else I can drive to work and, you know, get the errands done with. A lot of people, this is their only source of transportation. And I think it's especially troublesome when, you know, that single mother has her minivan stolen and she's trying to get the kids to school, to a doctor's appointment, then get to work, all of that stuff. That really just rubs me the wrong way when something like that happens. And Phil, I want to play a quick clip here before we get too far into the interview here, because you were featured on CBS News recently, and congratulations on that feature. And that really kind of showed some of the scenery and some of the areas in which you're operating in. I'm going to go ahead and roll that clip here real quick.
3: It turns out Catherine's car was 46 miles away over the border here in Tijuana, tracked right to this location amongst these cars.
4: These guys are highly organized.
5: Enter Phil Moore, a repo man who has spent the last 20 years as a stolen car bounty hunter in Mexico. We spent the evening with him as he showed how he tracks them down.
3: Tell me where we are right now.
4: We are right next to the airport in Tijuana, a few hundred yards from the United States border.
3: And a lot of stolen cars end up here.
4: Yeah, this is a organized drop-off point.
5: Organized in many cases by cartels, who federal agents tell CBS News drive them into Mexico and use them to traffic drugs and weapons. Moore worked with local law enforcement in Mexico to repossess Catherine's car and bring it back to San Diego.
4: When I got to about right here, I could see under this blue tent that Catherine's car was in here.
3: What does it feel like when you get a car back for somebody and you hand it over to them?
4: Oh, it feels like a win. It feels like you made it right, that you righted it wrong in the world.
1: And Phil, I love how you said that. It feels like a win. And is that, I mean, really some of the motivation for you getting into this? So your background was doing regular automotive recovery, but what pushed you to doing the stolen car recovery? Is it really just to, you know, be that, to be the person who can help in

0: this situation. Is that really it?
1: Honestly, getting into Mexico recovery and then evolving into doing this stolen recovery, it was just an evolution of the business that I was doing in San Diego as a repossession company. You know, I kind of got, as a small operator, forced out by insurance going up and up and up and doubling every year on me. The price of workers' compensation mm-hmm. and rent in a properly zoned area in Southern California, the price of a tow truck, and the kind of miles we put on a tow truck as a repossessor, it's 10,000 miles a month, man, running that thing day and night. So you get a brand new truck that's $130,000 light duty wrecker. At the end of the year, you've got 130, 140,000 miles on that vehicle. You know, that's all it beats them up. Right. So I ended up closing up a shop, at least doing business in California. I think the last time we actually really operated was about 2012, man. Mm. And, I had been living in Mexico off and on, just, it's cheaper, and you're right, it's right next door to San Diego. Right. So, I got a place on the beach there that was under $1,000 a month, but I got to live beachfront.
0: Nice.
1: So even if I could just be there for the weekends, right?
0: Yeah. And,
1: So it was, I had a client one day called me up. Hey, will you pick something up out of Tijuana for me? And I'm like, oh man. And yeah, sure. So it was voluntary. And then I went around and marketed myself. I started introducing myself to the municipal judges in the area, make connections, do the door knocking, and establish relationships that are, you know, hopefully will be long-term. And because there's a lot of, you know, unreliable or untrustworthy people, let's say, right, mm-hmm. out there that are looking to come up, or they think they see whatever angle they're trying to push, you know. So luckily over time I've established some long-standing relationships with some folks, and you know, there's growing pains with all that, back and forth in a lot of different ways, but luckily, you know, those relationships are there, and it makes all the difference in the world when I'm going after a vehicle in Tijuana, for instance. Like, if you know where it is and you call me, I take a lot of pride in making sure that that car is recovered within 24 hours. If you told me where it is, I don't mm-hmm. care where it is, as long as it's in Tijuana and you've got the proper documentation, I'll get that thing back for you. If it's stolen, if you know, it's stolen or a repossession, either way in the Tijuana area. Further out, you know, it gets more complicated, and proper documentation, paperwork, just logistical support, all that stuff starts coming into play.
0: Well, because it's not just, you know, when people think car bounty hunter, it's like, okay, you're going into these dangerous parts and you're getting this car out of there. And that is part of it, right? But the other part is you're doing those logistics. You're dealing with local law enforcement. You're working with local judges and people who can actually help you get to where you need. So you get to that point where you actually extricate the car. You actually get the car out. There's so much work that actually leads up to that, right?
1: That's just maybe on a local level. You've got three layers of law enforcement there in Mexico. You've got your municipal, your state, and your federal. Each one of them, they jockey for position, really.
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7: Some call him the Toyota God. Others say he ran for mayor.
8: Introduce you to the candidates running for mayor. So today it's Jim Miller.
9: One of your priorities that you've laid out is fixing the roads in Colorado Springs. Jim Miller.
10: Mr. Miller, you also have 30 seconds.
11: Oh, is Jim Miller just a guy?
7: All we know is he's just a guy with more cars than friends. Jim Miller is on Automotive ADHD.
0: Yes, he is. Jim Miller sitting across the board from me, just a guy. Jim, we had a lot of fun out at the Pikes Peak Hill Climb Fan Fest yesterday, and you joined me there. We'll get to that. In fact, I got some interviews with some drivers from the Hill Climb. We also got some interviews. I got an interview with Ford Corporate out there, which I think is remarkable considering how bad I was bashing their CEO on this show last week. I don't think the PR person there knew I was trash talking the CEO last week.
12: The People's Republic representative of Ford. Yeah, PR. The People's Republic of Ford.
0: Yeah, that's what PR stands for.
12: We repair we don't want you repairing your stuff. You have to bring it to us. And you're like, it's my property. Man, I'm actually getting a little bit, personally, there's more car stuff going on too than just those accidents I've been dealing with. But I'm really getting tired of everybody telling us what to do with our private property or telling us that we need to regulate other people with their private property on your private property too. That's another car thing going on too that we kind of oversighted. But yeah, you got to talk to Ford.
0: I did, and we even talked about their electric vehicle Ford things.
12: I bet
0: that they
12: with their new standards, old Henry Ford's rolling in his grave going, look, I was trying to be affordable. I'm kind of he was kind of a jerk.
0: Affordable? Was that part?
12: Affordable. Uh-huh. Yeah, you heard yeah. me right.
0: Uh-huh. Okay.
12: Affordable.
0: All right. Where's the rim shot when we need it? There we go. Anyway,
12: rim shot.
0: Oh wait, hold on. We do have one, right? Oh, that was really delayed. That was
12: super
0: terrible.
12: Delayed.
0: Wow.
12: You got to push that when I'm mid through the joke, huh?
0: Yeah.
12: Affordable.
0: Yeah, there we go. Okay, it's not playing now. All right.
12: Nice.
0: Hey, I blame
12: technical
0: difficulties. You know who I blame for that?
12: The internet.
0: I blame our intrepid producer for that because he's not here.
12: No, rice cakes.
0: Yeah, he's not here right now. In fact, if you're watching on video here on the show, normally we do the show out of my shop and it's a lot of fun, but we are here at the radio studios off of Woodman and I-25. We're here at Salem Media, and I'm running my own board today. I'm calling rice cakes out because I'm running my own board today. This guy probably had a date or something. What do you think?
12: He had to go help his family move some stuff. Be nice to the guy for crying out loud.
0: Now you're making me feel bad. You're making me feel bad.
12: He had a legitimate thing to help out. He had to help his parents with stuff. Be nice to the kid. He's okay.
0: All right. I'll be only a little nice to him.
12: All right.
0: A little bit.
12: Down.
0: So anyway, but it does mean that we can blame him though when something goes wrong.
12: Because he's not here.
0: Because he's not here. Yeah.
12: Yeah, just randomly blame people that ain't around.
0: Yeah, exactly. So he's not here to defend himself.
12: That is the political way of doing things. They're not here, it's their fault.
0: Exactly.
12: Yeah, they didn't touch it, they didn't have nothing to do with it. Just blame him.
0: It's fine. Don't worry about it. Now, anyway, so Jim, looking at we were just talking about it before the break here. Your crash, the person who hit you in your AE86. I want to discuss this because, like I was saying in the last segment, what happens when you have a classic or collector car and the worst case scenario happens with that vehicle and it gets smashed, somebody hits it. Now, to give you, again, the context, I have my AE86. It got backed into in a parking lot and the dude wasn't going slow. This guy was like,
13: he was one of the people. He's like, I'm just going to put it in reverse and floor it and pray for the best. I don't know why people do that in parking lots.
12: He doesn't warm his car up when he starts.
13: No, he does not. So, but he backed over the hood of the car, did a bunch of damage to the hood. I had the headlights, the pop-up headlights on mine, and it bent the pop-up headlights backwards, completely crushed the assemblies on those, crushed the radiator support, pulled that all the way up, destroyed the radiator. I mean, it was honestly pretty substantial, and I had the damage appraised on the car, and it was about $14,000 of damage.
12: I still had a fight to do with mine, and I didn't. I had guaranteed value. That's where I had the advantage you didn't
13: exactly.
12: have.
13: Exactly. I learned the hard way on that
12: I
13: one.
12: I bought my car back from the insurance company, too. I'm planning on saving it.
13: Yep.
12: If I didn't have a bunch of A86 parts saved and stored away for who knows how long now at this point, and extra rollers and stuff, I think I would have been a little shortchanged on everything. But yeah, no, it's going to be an uphill battle putting it back together. But I wanted to save it. There's not a lot of them left either, really. If you really look at it, even worldwide, there's just not a lot of them around. It's getting less and less every day. So I think it's worth saving. I do have some extra parts I can use. A lot of it can be pulled and redone, but there'll still be a lot of body work to do.
13: Yeah.
12: I got it to where it's running fine.
13: Okay.
12: So it's running all right, which is nice. I do have an exhaust leak to fix, though, too, now. That's some of the fun of getting hit. But really, the insurance company on anything older, collectors or not, or high value or highly sought after or rarity, they don't look at it the same way with guaranteed value, because I forgot to keep my guaranteed value update. So I still shortchanged myself a bit too, honestly, but it did make life a lot easier. And the insurance companies do not like guaranteed value when it comes to a claim. And I didn't make my money back or nothing like that. But by the time I'm done doing it, I'm not going to be super out, is the best way I can explain with what happened at the end of that.
13: Yeah. Now, it should be worth us clarifying your declared value. Now, a lot of people are going to know what that is, but for the benefit of the doubt, what happens is typically if you have a regular insurance policy and your car gets involved.
12: Well, what happens is you show up with the flag with the price amount on it, and you just show up to the insurance company and on their front lawn and just stick it in the ground and go, this is me declaring my value.
13: Yeah, right.
12: you just flag it up there, you know. The rest of it is semantics. You don't need to deal with that.
13: Well, and what ends up happening regularly with insurance, and which is, you know what, your car gets totaled and they look at comparables, they look at Blue Book, they look at all this stuff.
12: They try to show me front wheel drive cars that weren't even my car.
13: That's what they did to me as well.
12: They find the cheapest garbagey thing and it's like, that's not it. What are you doing? Yeah, no, the insurance ain't your friend.
13: They're not your friend, but with my car, when it got hit, okay, and there was a lot of damage to it, the insurance company did exactly the same thing to me. They go, okay, well, all right, here's a front wheel drive base model 1986 Corolla, and we'll give you $600 for it. Now, I don't know if you've been following A86 prices lately. $600 is, think a little bit more, and not 6,000. We're talking, okay, on the high end, like the collector cars are hitting like 50 plus now, right?
12: 60, 50. Hey, I think there's one that went for 80 something too. Yeah. I was like, why?
13: But those are museum condition.
12: It was like brand new bought, wrapped in plastic with all the tags, sitting in a thing in the garage, never touched.
13: Right. Now, a good driver's example, like mine, would go anywhere between $18,000 to $25,000. Now, mine had a 4AGE 20 valve swap, ITB, standalone ECU, all the suspension work, a lot of stuff done. And so, I mean, if I were to, turn around and sell mine tomorrow in the shape it's in, I would ask in that price range, okay? And they come back and they're like, yeah, we'll give you $600 for it. I'm like, no, we're not going to do that.
12: It doesn't even buy the wheels.
13: Yeah, it literally doesn't. It doesn't even buy
12: the tires.
13: The tires on that car. And so I do a lot of back and forth. Now, the other guy was at fault, so I was filing the claim through his insurance company, and I'm going back and forth with them, telling them no nonstop. And it ended up taking 6 months to come to an agreement with the insurance company, and they still gave me less than I wanted, but it was at least over $10,000. And I was like, all right, fine, let's get this over with here. All right. But it was a nightmare. Constant issues. I went and I had the car professionally appraised. I went to a vehicle, classic vehicle appraisal.
12: I had to deal with a bunch of that. And I went to like 8, 9 different body shops, and nobody would appraise things, and nobody would appraise things. There's some body shops I won't go to because just the type of people they hire. If you hire sex offenders and stuff, or you have them working with you, or you are one, I do not use your shops. I'm sorry. Mm-hmm. I boycott in my own fashion. I don't care how much easier it's going to make my life. I stand with my stances on that. I don't support problems, if you will. I just will not. That's not the person I am. So, anyways, I went to a bunch of them, and there was different things. Oh, our system can't read a Japanese VIN. I'm like, just type in zeros or X's or something before and after. Who cares? Oh, well, we can't do that. I'm all, just do a VIN and then edit it later. Oh, the computer dictates. I'm like, I got told by a local shop, a local custom shop, they're going to charge me $5,000 for an estimate, which is just a nice way of saying they don't want to do it.
13: Wow.
12: I got told I was going to get charged $5,000. I'm not going to name these companies, the ones that have the problems working at them.
13: Yeah.
12: I'm not going to name the companies that wanted to do that. And I was like, wow. That's kind of terrible because, like, I think to a point, if they would have known that it's some idiot like me that has a crap ton of cars that needs work done on them all the time, or there is body work to be done all the time, they might have been a little more receptive and like, well, maybe I should, because I don't have a body shop now because I found out the one I was using did have sex offenders at it. And I'm like, nope, I am not dealing with any diaper sniffer nonsense at a place I do business. I will not purchase a service, no matter how good or how affordable or how easy it is to deal with, if you have these kind of things going on. So I had to go out and hunt again, and I really had to deal with a lot of nonsense, and I did not like that. It was very unfriendly. I explained a lot of it to you as I was doing it. I was like, what is going on?
13: Oh, I know. Yeah.
12: I'm going to charge you $5,000 for a quote. I'm like, this is a local shop that came highly recommended.
13: Yep.
12: And
13: I even recommended them too. We won't name them, but I
12: friends
13: even
12: friends of my yeah. friends and people friends that I have are friends with the owner and people that work there, and highly recommended them, and da da da. And I called, and they was like, nope, it's $5,000 for a freaking quote. And I was like, for a quote?
13: Yeah, that's the go away quote. That's they don't want to do business with you quote.
12: Okay, because to be straight, I've been asked about that shop because people are like, I think I'm going to go there. And I was like, I just don't think I would, because this is what happened with me.
13: Yeah.
12: And we know word of mouth is the biggest piece of advertisement. I mean, imagine if I mentioned names right now.
13: Yeah. And we're not going to mention names right now. That's not our place right here. But
12: nope. Just saying the experience I had was absolutely terrible. The insurance was absolutely terrible to deal with. And I just old stuff and stuff from other countries that's rare or highly sought after or valued is extremely difficult to deal with an insurance company on.
13: Yeah.
12: Now, I will say I have had like Hagerty before, and they used to not be bad to deal with, but I haven't had them in a while because they started getting, you need to have this like that and da da da. And I'm like, dude, I have like different places where cars are stored inside, like all over the place.
13: Yeah.
12: So but there's stuff I don't even see.
13: The difference here again, Hagerty is a company that provides declared value.
12: For specialty vehicles. I would suggest that's probably the best.
13: I would say that
12: a company of that nature.
13: Yeah, because again, what you're doing with your declared value is you're saying that I believe this car is worth $25,000. That's what it would cost me to replace it. And they're not even going to they'll do a few things. They want pictures of the car. They want other stuff.
12: Make sure if you do declared value, if it's something's going to be imported, you factor in all that.
13: The import cost, the
12: drop to your door, the registration, all that. I factor in all that cost with your value if you do declared value is my piece of advice, because that is thousands of dollars more.
13: Yeah.
12: Factor that in for replacement cost, because that is technically part of the replacement cost. To have it back to your door and plated and titled in your name.
13: Right. And what you're doing when you're doing this declared value is you are saying to the insurance company, I believe this asset is worth this. And they're not even really that interested if you're right about that. They just are going to say, okay,
12: this is what
13: it costs you to insure that for that amount. It's different than your regular insurance. Now, you mentioned Hagerty. I have Hagerty now on the S2000 and the AE86 and the Century. Ooh, have we talked? I haven't talked much about the Century.
12: That's a different show we're going
13: to do. It's a different show.
12: That's
13: anyway,
12: a different show.
13: So, but I have Hagerty on those cars.
12: I have Centuries, too.
13: And I know, because I got it. Who do you think I got it from? Anyway,
12: sweet Jeebus.
13: With the Hagerty insurance, okay, originally, though, they have some qualifications, right? They will decline people if they think that, you know, you're not storing the car indoors. Or I learned if you use it for business stuff, like they'll even check, you know, stuff like social media and things like, do you use your car for business? No, but I take it to a car show every now and then with my business's logos on it. Nope, sorry, declined. They declined me on that basis. And They ended up revising that. But just know with these declared value policies, they can be pickier, but it is worth getting them every single time. Because when something happens, like what happened to you, when that happens, you are going to wish you had that declared value policy on your car. Because I didn't, and man, it was a nightmare.
12: I suggest doing it. It's my biggest piece of advice if you have anything worth a nickel.
13: Yep. If it's worth a nickel, it's worth insuring it for a nickel. Yep. So, all right. Hey, we're going to take a break for the news. You're listening to the Automotive ADHD Show. I'm Matt West with Jim Miller. Don't go anywhere. We're talking Hill Climb after the break.
14: Fox News, I'm Angelo Bavaro. Rescue and relief efforts continue following earthquakes in Venezuela that have claimed at least 1,400 lives.
15: We have the most elite search and rescue crews from the U.S. and their canines on the ground. And I did speak to one volunteer from La Guaira, the area most affected. He told me hundreds of family, friends, teachers are gone. The pain is unimaginable.
14: Fox's Dana Marie McNichol from Florida. Iran launching more drone and missile attacks targeting Bahrain and Kuwait in response to a second round of retaliatory strikes by the U.S.
16: U.S. officials say Iran had a chance to stop shooting, and they did not take it. Instead, they attacked another ship Saturday morning, a Panama-flagged tanker traveling through the Strait of Hormuz.
14: Fox's Madeline Rivera. 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
18: From the Weather Center, this afternoon will bring sunny skies with windy conditions. Expect gusty winds, low humidity, and dry brush, leading to an increased risk of wildfires. The temperature will reach a high of 93 tonight. Anticipate stiff winds in the evening, followed by clear skies and moonlight, with a low of 62. Tomorrow will bring sunshine along with strong winds, reaching a high of 90. Looking ahead to Tuesday, expect partly sunny skies with windy conditions. There is a chance of a passing shower or two in the afternoon, and the high temperature will be 87. I'm AccuWeather meteorologist Joe Lundberg for AM 1460 and FM 101.1, The Answer.
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13: This is not just a instance of necessarily opportunity crime. This isn't just some, you know, yes, there's probably the low skill side of, you know, okay, some dudes are going to go in, steal a car, and get it over there, right? But you're saying, too, that a big portion of this is organized, and it's thought out, and it's they've got resources, they've got plans. Like you said, there's a Chinese influence on this too. And are you seeing more of that organized
1: in coordination with other folks that we would say, let's say, unofficial management down there in the government, for a lack of a better term?
13: Mm-hmm. And are you seeing more of that now than a lot of the opportunity type stuff? Are you seeing a mix of that organized crime and just the random, you know, part or the random driveway hit, you could say?
1: I'm seeing more of the opportunistic stuff. I think the more organized stuff like that definitely was last summer and previous to that. And I think the volume was higher then too. I think the situation at the borders drastically changed, as we all know, since a year ago, basically. Here we are in February, right?
0: Right.
1: And things are very, very different landscape than it was a year ago today.
0: Yeah. And you mentioned something earlier. You used the phrase economic warfare, though, as it relates to some of the more organized stuff that you were seeing last year, especially. I've got some stats right here from the FBI. And the FBI lists in 1 year auto theft accounted for over $11 billion, with a B, $11 billion nationwide in reported losses. And I mean, we talk about here.
1: I'll bet you they're not counting big rigs in that, because I can count off of the top of my head in a 9 month period from a client that told me about some stuff that, and it was over $3 billion that I racked up in my brain. And that was on big rigs, on cab over trucks. So. Well,
0: and I'm sure this is not including big rig trucks, because I mean, we're talking big rig trucks are, you know, $200,000-$300,000. I mean, these are expensive rigs, and even upwards of that too. And that's not including the economic effect of that, right? That's not just the cost of, say, a big rig getting stolen. Okay, big rig's worth $300,000. Okay, that's $300,000. That big rig was part of somebody's business, and that somebody now isn't using that truck to make money. And because they're not using that truck to make money, goods aren't getting delivered, things aren't happening, and they're taking a payout from their insurance, and then that insurance is driving everyone else's insurance up. And I mean, it really, when you look at that snowball effect, those dominoes that fall down after that, it's incredible when you think of the economic impact, which obviously, to a point, how do you even track that? But I mean, it's obviously a lot. It's massive. And you're seeing that.
1: There's been hijackings of the railroad cars out in the middle of the desert, and they roll up with freaking U-Haul trucks and unload all the goods off of one of the train cars and take off in freaking U-Haul vans.
0: Wow.
1: And I mean, this stuff goes on. It's not, I mean, it doesn't make the news. They don't want to talk about whatever, because for some reason it's better to have us all fighting amongst our neighbors for whatever reason than saying, hey, we've got people actually attacking us from the outside.
0: Right. Well, and it's hurting, you know, everyday American families and American people. It's affecting them directly. Whether it's, you know, like I said at the top of the show, whether it's the single mother and she's got her minivan stolen, how does she get her kids to school? That's heartbreaking. That pulls up, that makes me mad. But I mean, when you take that effect and amplify that over hundreds and hundreds of thousands of people who've been affected by vehicle theft in one way, and then the downstream repercussions of that, and then, like I said, the business repercussions if you use a vehicle for business, I mean, it's incredible the number. Like, if you could actually tally all that up, I mean, the actual impact of that would be staggering. Now, my guest is Phil Moore. He is the car bounty hunter. And Phil, let's talk a little bit now about some of the things that need to happen. When we talk about car theft on this show, I've been a big advocate of anti-car theft stuff. Like, we need to do stuff to prevent car theft. We need to be vocal about car theft and be very vocal with our local political representatives, city council, whether it's a state rep. You need to be very vocal about this stuff because it's a big deal. Now, what are some of the things you need? And this will give people an idea of how to prepare, because sometimes you can't really prepare for your car getting stolen, but you can do some things to prepare for the recovery of it. And what does that look like?
1: Well, I guess preparing for a recovery, specifically what we're talking about here, would be if it leaves the country, right?
0: Right.
1: And in that case, you're going to need to get an original document from DMV, whether it's your registration or your title. Let's just assume that the vehicle ends up in an impound yard or something, right?
0: Mm-hmm.
1: But you know it's down there. Your insurance isn't full coverage, so now it's on you to get it out, right?
0: Mm-hmm.
1: You're going to need that. You're going to need something to prove that you're the registered owner or legal owner on that vehicle. And it has to be original documentation. It's on the State Department website for the vehicle recovery unit, next car recovery at state.gov. All right. and it says right there the original documents, then those have to get translated by a certified translator in Mexico that gets a stamp on the back of it, similar to a notary letter, like what we would do here in the U.S.
13: Mm-hmm.
1: Then that gets also that document along with anything else accompanying, you know, there's a whole list of if it's a contracted vehicle and I'm working for a legal owner, if I'm just working for an individual like yourself, then I'd get a limited power of attorney saying I represent you and I'm going to be bringing this car back, right? So mm-hmm. that would be notarized. All those get submitted to the consulate there in Tijuana. They give me an appointment within 2 to 3 days. I go in there, I have to pay them for the recovery letter, and then they contact whatever tow yard has it. That's if it's in an impound yard, okay, again. And then we have to go down there and get a pay for whatever towing and storage, and there may even be a fine associated with it. They'll make you pay, even though you didn't do, if there was an accident or some kind of criminal action, they hold that car in lieu of that getting paid for in Mexico, even though you had nothing to do with it. The legal owner has nothing to do with it or whatever. It's not like the United States. So if this guy hits a telephone pole, they're going to charge you for the telephone pole before they let you get your car out, even though it was stolen and it was the criminal that hit the telephone pole and you're the victim. They're going to still make you pay for that telephone pole because your car hit the pole. So, we go down and get all the, basically I get all the, I have to go to 2 to 3 offices generally and get stamps by different people before I go to the tow yard and get a car out after I get everything translated and certified by the State Department from the U.S. So mm-hmm. it's a lot of legwork, and not everybody's the same. Not everybody, you know, sometimes it seems like if I'm in Tijuana, it operates this way. But if I go down to San Luis Potosi down south, the local guys there have a whole different process than what they're doing municipally somewhere else up in Baja, you know? So it's a lesson in patience. Lesson in patience a lot of times.
13: Yeah, and I imagine it is. Yeah. I imagine it is because, I mean, it's a lot of bureaucratic processes that you have to go through. And like you said, they're probably not the same place to place to place because it's Mexico and things are different and all that. But a lot of this is predicated on the fact that you know where the car is still. And can you speak to the importance of having a GPS tracker or some way of tracking your car? And what are some of the ways that you see? Is it just GPS or people doing different things, air tags? What do you think about that?
1: So we can do, exactly. Like, so the video clip you showed earlier, she actually had 2 air tags on her Jeep. Okay. The air tag is going to tattletale on itself, but luckily she was smart enough, maybe smart enough or just by lucky accident and coincidence, she had 2 of them in there. And so they found one of them, the thieves did, and trashed it. And my gut instinct tells me that they just figured that notification was an old one, that there was still an air tag with the Jeep.
13: Oh.
1: But they had missed the second one. And so we were able to locate Catherine's Jeep at that point, right? So kudos to her for that. GPS is great, but you know, it's got to be a good install or a long life battery, something like that. It's standalone. If I've seen mechanics for car lots and stuff that they just go right to the back of the OBD and wire it in on your power ground right there, and that's it's effective, I guess, but it's the laziest install in the world, because if a thief is looking for it, it's right there. And I used to do, when I started doing repossessions, you know, we'd make keys in the driveway underneath your window at night. There was no use of a tow truck. I know what it is to hack an alarm out. It ain't that hard, you know? So it's really important that the install on those GPSs is really covert or movable or battery powered in some way so that it can be effective and not be trashed by the thief. Right. I've also known that if, I haven't had a lot of success with this, but I'm told that XM radio can give you a location on your car, but you'll have to have a stolen report. You'll definitely, and they only want to give that information directly to law enforcement. So if your vehicle is equipped with XM, they can triangulate and locate that vehicle. It's not a total lost cause. And then there's other telemetry products that Toyota has or Nissan. So the newer stuff has got telemetry. They call it telemetry, like the location of the vehicle. The newer stuff, for the most part, there is generally a way to get a location on it if you're persistent enough and talk to somebody that understands American English, right?
13: Right.
1: And what you're accomplishing. accomplished. Your local PD, I don't think generally puts a lot of time and effort into it. So many times I've been told, oh, let insurance deal with it. Well, not everybody has that option, or, you know, good luck getting insurance to pay you in a lot of cases. You know, that's just what it is.
0: Talking about getting insurance to pay in a lot of cases, we'll roll a clip here in a little bit, but of a guy who I talked to on this show, and we actually broke the story nationally on this show, is about a Skyline GTR, which he had stolen. And it was an R32 Skyline right-hand drive. It was all the cool spec on it and everything that you'd want. And he had that stolen. And that's one of those cases of like, all right, well, insurance maybe will pay you out on an interesting and rare car like that. But good chances are you're going to be at a loss no matter what you do. And even in cases of, you know, insurance with a declared value policy, which is, you know, common for guys with collector cars or very interesting, unusual cars. And even then, okay, you're getting that declared value, but now go out and find another one like it. And it's not possible. Or in cases, you know, people are just have a sentimental attachment to that car. And again, these are sometimes cases where they're calling you, right?
1: If they know where it's at, I'm more than happy to help.
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2: Man, we are in the final segment of the show. Last but not least, we got a lot of stuff to get to with my guest, Phil Moore. You could call him the car bounty hunter, because you're probably saying, all right, car theft is a big problem. All right, Matt, I listened to you. I got a GPS tracker. I put it in my car. It got stolen still. Now what? What you do is you call Phil Moore, because he goes across the border. He goes to Mexico, where these stolen cars end up, and he gets them back. It is an incredible story. Let's jump back into my interview with Phil Moore, the car bounty hunter.
0: And that website you mentioned on your website, that website's repomexico.com. Is that right?
1: That's correct.
0: Awesome. Repo.
1: Yep, thanks for the plug.
0: repomexico.com. You know, I'm going to roll this quick clip here. Because this is also a good example of why, you mentioned a GPS tracker is something that's very important, you know, and for a lot of folks, like you said, there's other methods sometimes on these modern cars to getting tracking information to figure out where the car is. But I think, you know, having your own GPS on the car, having it installed well, where it's not going to be discovered, is also a key. And this is a case where this guy who we had on the show, this was about a year ago. Like I said, he had an R32 Skyline GTR, which he imported from Japan, stolen. But he was able to utilize social media. He went out on the Car Spotters Facebook pages and started seeing people post pictures of the car just because they were, oh, hey, that's a neat Skyline driving by. And they were taking a picture. And he was able to use that. And the car community as a whole, the enthusiast community, got together, and this does have a happy ending, but I'm going to play a clip for you here, Phil, and let me know if this is kind of a story that you see often, or if you do see people maybe trying to do self-recoveries like this and being unsuccessful and then coming to you. But I'm going to go ahead and roll this clip here. Check this out.
24: And I eventually saw it turn off of one street onto the street going the opposite direction that I was on. And I saw it.
5: And I was shocked. I was speechless and I was stunned. And I was like, maybe I can follow it. So I tried to make a U-turn. There was a big median. I was driving my SUV, so I hopped the median and sped after it, but it was too late by then. He had already, you know, gone up. And these big streets, you know, there's a ton of traffic, lots of red lights. It was kind of devastating to see it and then lose it. I almost wish I had never seen it at all. And I was pretty devastated. And then that night on the way home, my same friend convinced me to call the local news and let them know, since the police weren't doing anything. And then kind of the rest is what you know, right? The news picked it up. Mm-hmm. You got wind of it. I ended up talking with you about it. And then that story got picked up everywhere. So yeah, that was a big deal.
0: Now, again, that has a happy ending. He ultimately gets the car back. Local law enforcement does get involved, but not really until he, A, finds the car through social media, then B, contacts the local news, which is where I hear about it, then C, we talk about it on this show, and it gets picked up by The Drive, it gets picked up by the guys at The Autopian, and they run with it nationally. Going to the media to solve a problem like this and trying to self-recover, I mean, that can't be the best way to do it. There's got to be a better way, right?
1: Unfortunately, that's the world we live in. And unless you put these guys on blast for not doing their job, they won't do their job. You got to make it like you got to put their business on the street. That's what happens, or they're not going to lift a finger, man. I don't know. Obviously, that's not what I do. What he's talking about something locally and whatever. With me, I think I don't think folks really I think I'm the only guy that really does what I do that I know of, at least. And I don't think that many folks go down there, and it presents just the challenges for what you're going to encounter there are quite high. I mean, I guess if you're bilingual and you're Mexican and you have family and it ends up down, there's a chance you could probably get your car back or whatever. And I know there's a lot of social media posts down there, but they're on the most popular one. I haven't really ran into that necessarily, a scenario like that. I get requests of, hey, if you run across this or you see this, now I'll search some websites, some databases I know about tow yard stuff, but I know, like, for there's some nationwide oil change places, for instance, I'll just put it like that, I won't say who,
0: right?
1: But if you roll in to get your oil changed, I will know that you are there getting your oil changed if I'm coming to repo your car. I know that you're there the moment that you're there getting your oil changed. Okay,
0: yeah.
1: Like, I get an alert, I get an email, you know.
0: Right. It's tough to see, and it's tough to see that, you know, sometimes the recourse, it's hard to find recourse when you do that, and when you have a vehicle stolen. But it is really encouraging to know that, you know, you have a business that specializes in this. Someone says, and then this could be really relevant, you know, for even my listeners here in my home state of Colorado, because cars here get stolen a lot. And in fact, a couple of years ago, Colorado was number one for car theft in the nation, and it was over $1 billion theft industry.
1: Congratulations, Colorado.
0: Yep. But I think it was Washington, D.C. has dethroned us slightly. I mean, that's good. That's good in the sense that we're moving down on the list, but we only moved down because someone else moved up. So it really isn't necessarily good. But, you know, one of the big things here in Colorado
1: it only took the National Guard, right?
0: Yep. Yep. And amazing, by the way, when you start prosecuting this stuff, it's amazing what happens when it, you know, goes down after you start prosecuting this type of stuff. But
1: it's property theft is an issue. They don't take it seriously enough. Property theft is a big, and it's a brutal policing policy that is, you know, that we need to have action about and take it more seriously. Like, you used to get shot if you stole somebody's horse back in the day. It is the same thing with your car now. You need that transportation just as much as you ever did if it was a horse. But we don't punish it the same way anywhere, or take it anywhere closely as seriously any longer.
0: It's people's livelihoods. It's people's businesses. I mean, it's so much more than just a car. But one of the points I was making about my local listeners here in Colorado, at least, is, I mean, we have this intersection of I-25 going north and south and I-70 going east and west. And this, I think that has probably been one of the reasons why this place has been a hotbed of theft, because, I mean, you can steal a car anywhere in Colorado and basically get down to, you know, Mexico pretty soon. Now, granted, we're not obviously on the border like California is, for instance, but tons of cars, I think, end up making their way down there. And now, again, Phil Moore is my guest. And Phil, I want to ask, with that in mind, with all of these cars that make it down there, you're doing tons of recoveries, you're doing all this stuff. What would you say has been the most, like, do some of these recoveries, I should say, get exciting and a little dangerous in a way, in that sense? Do they, how dangerous are these when you're going and doing it? Are you going out there and you've got some police back up there? What are these looking like? Have there been some really spooky ones?
1: Yeah, several times we've been confronted or stopped with, you know, overwhelming force by people that aren't police. And I don't always go with the police. I don't have those kind of connections out of Northern Baja, you know? So I've got some pretty sketch stories for sure. You know, and usually it's the guy that's with me who I generally bring somebody who's Mexican, that's bilingual, speaks good English, if not perfect, but completely perfect Spanish, because body language to me in my line of work has always been a big deal. Mm. I can read your body language a lot more than the words coming out of your mouth. Front door is a repossessor. Is this guy getting sketchy? Is he acting nervous? Is he trying to think on his feet? I've been in the position 100 times. I'm already 4 steps ahead of you. I'm watching what your eyeballs and your shoulders and everything else is all telling me, right? Not just the words that you're telling me at your front door generally. So I take somebody with me always in Mexico. And generally, those guys usually get more scared than I do, to be honest with you. I get pretty ticked off. I went to military school back in the day, and I'm doing, in my mind, what is the right thing to be doing. Mm-hmm. So somebody blocks the street on two ends, and two guys pop up with cameras, and then everybody starts getting nervous and acting all weird that's Mexican. I usually stand up a little bit straighter, a little bit taller, have a little bit more resolve, and I get a little bit pissed off at, who the hell do you think you are talking to me or acting like it's... You're right to keep stolen car. This is not yours. This is my car. You know, that's my attitude on it. Maybe that's stupid, but it's worked out so far. And we generally try to go in with, I really try to assess every situation that we're going into, because at the end of the day, I know it's not worth to get hurt over property like that for anybody. For anybody, whether even if it's the guy that has the thief on the other end of it, nobody needs to be getting physically hurt over or something like that, because stuff is replaceable. You only get one life.
0: All right. And my guest again, Phil Moore, the car bounty hunter, as I've been calling him here on the show. Phil, how do people get a hold of you? They decide, I've got a car stolen. I need to do something. I've got a GPS in it. I know where it is. I just can't get it.
1: 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My phone number's there. My email's there. 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I'm very grateful and lucky that I had my first recovery that was referred to me through Grok the other day. Somebody found me through Grok. Somebody found me through their Meta AI glasses a couple weeks ago. So I'm on there as well. If you ask about your car getting recovered out of Mexico. So I'm out there. Just look for stolen vehicle recovery in Mexico or repomexico.com, and you're gonna find me. I'll pop up.
0: That's amazing. And Phil, I think what you're doing is amazing work, because again, I'm an anti-car theft advocate on this show. It just bugs me when people get their cars stolen, whether it's enthusiast stuff like what I'm into or everyday daily drivers. You're out there, you're making a difference, you're getting these cars back. And you know, taking a chunk out of the economic impact we talked about, you're doing your part to kind of start turning that the other way. So thank you for doing that. And Phil, thank you so much again for joining me here on the show. And that website one more time, repomexico.com. Phil, thank you so much.
1: Thank you very much. It's fun talking to you. Maybe we'll get a chance to chat another time. And if you ever wanted to get a legalese stuff, I've got some buddies that are in the legal realm as well over there in Mexico that'd be happy to talk to you guys. So,
2: 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And hey, if you're listening to this and you're wondering, well, what do I do when the car gets stolen? 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Now, thanks for watching. Thanks for listening. Thanks again to my guest, Phil Moore, the Car Bounty Hunter. It's Automotive ADHD, and we'll talk to you right here next week.
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8: Fox News, I'm Paul Stevens. New strikes launched by the U.S. against Iran, retaliating for Iranian strikes.
9: The strikes targeted Iran's air defenses, drone storage facilities, cruise missiles, targeting radars, mine laying capabilities, and surface-to-air missile systems.
8: Fox's Chandley Painter. U.S. forces in Bahrain, meantime, shooting down 9 Iranian drones fired at the U.S. forces there. No injuries reported among the military personnel. Republican Congresswoman Julia Letlow, endorsed by President Trump, winning Louisiana's GOP U.S. Senate primary Saturday.
10: Louisiana wanted an alternative, and that's why I jumped into this race. 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Again, this is not my seat. It's the people's seat.
8: She defeated State Treasurer John Fleming, the Congresswoman now facing Democrat Jamie Davis in November. 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
18: From the Weather Center, this afternoon will bring sunny skies with windy conditions. Expect gusty winds, low humidity, and dry brush, leading to an increased risk of wildfires. The temperature will reach a high of 93 tonight. Anticipate stiff winds in the evening, followed by clear skies and moonlight, with a low of 62. Tomorrow will bring sunshine along with strong winds, reaching a high of 90. Looking ahead to Tuesday, expect partly sunny skies with windy conditions. There is a chance of a passing shower or two in the afternoon, and the high temperature will be 87. I'm AccuWeather meteorologist Joe Lundberg for AM 1460 and FM 101.1, The Answer.
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0: who's going to make it? We'll find out in the long run. We'll find out late Tuesday night who is going to get the nomination, Democrat, Republican, for governor of the state of Colorado. I say it will be Victor Marks. I voted for Barb Kirkmeyer. I think it'll be Philip Wisner on the Democrat ticket. What do you think? You don't have to tell me who you voted for. Just send me a text, give me a call, and tell me what you think. Also, a couple weeks ago, the UFC, the Fight Club, fought on the grounds of the White House. And personally, I thought it was an incredibly patriotic event. I thought it was absolutely wonderful. I am not a fight guy. I'm not MMA. I'm not UFC. It just doesn't resonate with me, okay? But I loved it. And we got talking about the White House lawn. We got talking about changes at the White House. And a listener called and said that Teddy Roosevelt, did you know, Mike, that Teddy Roosevelt saved NFL football? And I said, I did not know that. Talked about having boxing matches in the basement of the White House, Teddy Roosevelt. So I did a little research, and it was not NFL football. It was college football. And I will share that with you here in just a couple moments. But first, let's go back to the phones. 303-696-1971. Dana in Denver. Dana, welcome to the show.
1: Hey, thanks, Mike. Hey, just a trivia question you might find interesting. What is the highest grossing individually owned restaurant in the world?
0: I don't know.
1: It's Joe's Stone Crab in Miami Beach.
0: In South Beach, yeah. Florida. Yeah. I would have, for years, it was Tavern on the Green in Central Park, New York. And Joe's Crab Shack, you know what? First of all, Dana, you are supposed to be supplying the show with a joke. So I thought it was going to be a joke. But I know that Joe's Crab Shack, I'm a restaurant professional. I know that Joe's Crab Shack, Stone Crab, I beg your pardon, not Crab Shack, Joe's Stone Crab in South Miami Beach is the highest grossing restaurant. And if you ever go there, folks, you will be, I mean, it from the minute the doors open until the minute they close, the place is crazy busy. There used to be another seafood restaurant, too, in Baltimore, right on the harbor. Can't think of the name of it, that was up there as well. But, yeah, Joe's Stone Crab in Miami. What do you got, Dana? All right, so who do you think is going to win?
1: So I think that Kirkmeyer is going to win. I voted for her. I think that, unfortunately, I think Wisner's going to win. You know, being unaffiliated, I should have voted for Bennett just to make sure that Wisner doesn't win, but I didn't think of that.
0: You know what? We've got a host here, John Caldera. John, Saturday morning, 7 to 9. He's a big believer in that. He's an independent, and so, or unaffiliated, whatever you guys call yourselves. And he says, yeah, and that way we can make sure that we get the less. And I, you know what, I'm a registered Republican. I vote Republican. I just don't need to overthink it quite that much. You know what I mean? But, yeah, maybe next time around you can do that.
1: Hey, and I wanted to let you know, we went to a place called the Eddy, and it is on the west side of Golden, and it's a restaurant there and a nice hotel, really good food. But right next to the restaurant, you can take this trail. It's called the Peak to Plains Trail. I don't know if you've ever been on it, but it's very nice, and it'll actually go all the way up to Loveland Pass eventually. Not now, but they're working on it.
0: I have seen pictures of it. It's paved, right? It's a paved trail.
1: That's correct, yeah.
0: Yeah, and so you can walk it or you can ride a bike on it, that type of thing. Yeah, and it's supposed to be what, I have not done it, it's supposed to be one of the nicest hikes, just because of the quality of the surface and stuff like that. But, so the Eddy, is it E-D-D-I-E?
1: E-D-D-Y, as in a river.
0: Oh, okay. Well, because being from Hawaii, whenever anybody says the Eddy, E-D-D-I-E, that is a surfing tournament that's named after Eddy Aikau. And Eddy Aikau was a lifeguard at YMA. Matter of fact, he was one of the first lifeguards at YMA. He dropped out of high school. And the city and county of Honolulu wouldn't hire him because he wasn't a high school graduate until they realized that he kept pulling people out that would have drowned otherwise. And so he became a lifeguard at Waimea. And when the surf was unbelievably huge, when it was pounding, when people were getting sucked out beyond the break, they used to say, well, Eddy would go. And Eddy would go out and save these people. And, of course, he wound up drowning. He was on the Hokulea when the Hawaiians wanted to recreate the trip from Hawaii back to Polynesia back in 1977, 1978, sponsored by National Geographic. And they broke down off the coast of Maui and Molokai, and he took a surfboard and started to paddle to go get help, and they've never heard from him again and never been found. So that's why when you said the Eddy, and is it when you say it's in a hotel, the hotel closest to that is probably the Golden. Is it the Golden?
1: You know, I don't remember, but it was a fairly new hotel. I think it was built within the past like 15, 20 years.
0: Okay, I wonder because you know the old Briarhurst there used to I believe that there's a hotel on that property after Lisa Patterson sold it. So all right, so good. What did you have to eat there? What'd you eat?
1: Oh gosh, what did we have? We had some mushroom tacos, which were very good. And, you know, the other thing, I can't remember, but it was just good. And you're sitting out there on their covered patio. We had our dog with us, and you can look at the great scenery.
0: You know, it's amazing to me how over the course of the years of doing this show, both on the air from callers and off, meeting them off air at a function, at a social event, and they will tell me, they'll rave about a restaurant. And they'll talk about the patio and the ambiance and that they could take their dog and the scenery. And I'll say, what did you eat? And it's amazing. I don't know. I can't remember. But it's it just illustrates to me that, yes, quite often it's the food. But quite often, Dana, it's just the experience. And it's the view, the atmosphere. It's a day off. It's spending time with friends that you haven't seen in a while. And that's one of the things that I try to convey here on the air, is that I think if you just go out to stuff your face, you're missing out on a big part of the experience. And it sounds to me like that's kind of what you would agree with. Does that sound right?
1: Yeah, you got time for a joke?
0: Yeah, go ahead.
1: So a man and a woman are on their honeymoon, and the woman walks out of the bathroom in her robe, and the guy says, okay, take your robe off. She goes, why? He says, I want to take a picture of you. And she goes, why? So he says, so I can always carry you with me. And the guy comes out of the bathroom next and with the robe on. The woman says, take your robe off. I want to take a picture of you. And the man says, why? She says, so I can have it enlarged.
0: That's kind of cute. All right. Thank you, Dana. We appreciate it. Have you ever been to Mickey's Top Sirloin?
1: I have not.
0: Okay. Well, if I draw your name, I'm going to expect you to go take your bride and give us a wonderful report. How does that sound? Okay?
1: All right, Mark. You have a good Sunday.
0: Thank you so much. All right. 303-696-1971. It is 10:48. President Theodore Roosevelt is widely credited with saving college football from being permanently banned in the early 1900s. By 1905, early American football was a brutal, unregulated blood sport. The infamous flying wedge formation and mass collision tactics resulted in 18 player deaths and over 150 serious injuries that year, 1905, alone. With public outrage mounting, many colleges were choosing to shut down their football programs. Here is Here's exactly how Roosevelt stepped in to save the game. The White House intervention. As an avid believer in, quote-unquote, the strenuous life, Roosevelt loved the sport. In October 1905, he summoned head coaches and athletic leaders from Harvard, Yale, and Princeton to the White House. He issued an ultimatum: clean up the brutality of the game, or he would use his executive power to ban it entirely. The threat from the president forced the coaches to take action. They established a new rules committee that implemented sweeping reforms, including the introduction of the forward pass to spread out the defense and the changing of first down requirements from 5 yards to 10. To enforce these new safety standards and standardize play across the country, 62 colleges and universities met in New York City in late 1905. This gathering led directly to the formation of the Intercollegiate Athletic Association of the United States, which was officially renamed the National Collegiate Athletic Association, NCAA, in 1910. So I want to thank the listener. He got us close. He got us on the right track. We were talking about the biography that I have sitting here on my desk of Teddy Roosevelt. All right, so give me a call. Who do you think is going to win the nominations? I'm just curious what you think. 303-696-1901. Text line 720-819-5115.
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0: 10:53. We got a call earlier from Dana in Denver, and he asked me a trivia question. What is the highest volume restaurant, independent restaurant in the United States? And he said it was Joe's Stone Crab in Miami, South Beach, Miami. And I had heard that. I thought it was. And like I said, for years, the tavern at Tavern on the Green at New York had been. So I just brought up a list, and this is from Restaurant Business, and it says the number one is Mila, M-I-L-A, and I've never heard of that. Number two, here it is, Mila in the heart of Miami Beach is an immersive dining environment and unique blend of Mediterranean and Asian flavors, attracting those seeking a culinary and cultural experience. Average sales, $51 million. Average check is $188. Folks, that's a big number. All right. And so getting back to the list, it says that Go back to the list. It says number two is the Boathouse in Orlando. Now I've never been to the Boathouse. Number three, it shows as Joe's Stone Crab. So I don't know. And these things are. Oh, here we go. All right, I'm back to the Boathouse. It shows the Boathouse. It's at $51 million. Also. But their average check is $51. All right, so let me just give you, think about this for a second. Both Mila and the Boathouse do $51 million. The average ticket is $188 at Mila. It's $51 at the Boathouse. So can you, that means that the Boathouse does 3.5 times the number of people just to get to that number of 51 million. And let's see if I can get this. Joe's Stone Crab does 47. Oh, they only do 147. They only do 47 million. Average ticket is $320. And you know what? I don't think you want to go to these places with any frequency, but they are fun to see when you get there. Now, the seafood restaurant I was thinking of in Baltimore, Kelly looked it up for me, was Phillips Seafood, and it's right on the harbor. They've got a number of locations. Number four is the Old Ebbitt Grill. That's in Washington, D.C., and if you've ever been to Washington, D.C., you need to stop into the Old Ebbitt because it does $46 million, but it's just one of these places where it's kind of like when I go to the Major League All-Star game every year. The game is on Tuesday. On Monday night, we go to J.D. Hoyt's in Minneapolis. We go to Jeff Ruby's in downtown Cincinnati when the game is there. We go to places like that on the Monday night and just get ourselves a ridiculously expensive steak, drink expensive bottles of wine, because you want to kind of experience the place. Jeff Ruby opened his place in Cincinnati with Johnny Bench and Pete Rose. And so, you know, at the next table over is Tony La Russa, and at the next table over is Jim Leland and those type of people. So you get to see those type of people. I understand going to places like the Old Ebbitt. I've been there. Joe Stone Crab, I've been there. But they're going to be busy, and to their credit, all right? So anyway, if I can get back to the list, I don't know why I can't get back to the list. Delilah in Las Vegas. You know, the days of the $9 buffet in Las Vegas, they are over. So anyway, just thought I would share that with you. All right, speaking of big volume restaurants, one big volume restaurant went away this week. Rock Bottom. Pioneering Colorado Brew Pub closes after 35 years. Rock Bottom was one of the first microbreweries in Denver, paving the way for an industry. One of Denver's first microbreweries and the namesake behind what became a multi-state chain of well-recognized brew pubs has closed after 35 years on the 16th Street Mall. Located on the first floor of what was once the Prudential Financial Services building, Rock Yard was founded in 1991 by Boulder restaurateur Frank Day. What a great guy he was. Hotel Boulderado, Boulder Beer, who had opened the Walnut Brewery in his hometown a few years earlier. He named it Rock Bottom as a cheeky reference to Prudential's famous tagline, "Get a piece of the rock." All right, so we've got Roger and Jason and Rich and Dana and a few other texters in the pot for a $50 gift certificate to Mickey's Top Sirloin. You can call in and talk about anything, where you've been, what you've done, a movie you've seen, a book you've read. 303-696-1971. Text line, Dan Keppel's text line, 720-819-5115. But if you want to tell me who you think is going to win the nominations, both Democrat and Republican, for governor, I'm just kind of curious. You don't have to tell.
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3: Fox News, I'm Angelo Bavaro. The U.S. and Iran trading new blows, threatening peace talks.
4: Overnight, the United States launched a new round of strikes against Iran in response to the IRGC targeting yet another oil tanker. According to U.S. Central Command, a variety of different targets were hit.
3: Fox's Trey Yingst, Iran launching missiles in retaliation. The desperate search for survivors continues in Venezuela days after massive dual earthquakes.
5: The death toll now surpassing 1,400, and it's only expected to rise. Crews are struggling to remove debris due to limited equipment. Constant aftershocks are also making rescue efforts difficult.
3: Fox's Chanley Painter. Three firefighters died and two were injured tackling fires on the Colorado-Utah border. The largest blaze, the Cottonwood Fire, has grown to more than 144 square miles. 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
6: From the Weather Center, this afternoon will bring sunny skies with windy conditions. Expect gusty winds, low humidity, and dry brush, leading to an increased risk of wildfires. The temperature will reach a high of 93 tonight. Anticipate stiff winds in the evening, followed by clear skies and moonlight, with a low of 62. Tomorrow will bring sunshine along with strong winds, reaching a high of 90. Looking ahead to Tuesday, expect partly sunny skies with windy conditions. There is a chance of a passing shower or two in the afternoon, and the high temperature will be 87. I'm AccuWeather meteorologist Joe Lundberg for AM 1460 and FM 101.1, The Answer.
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1: Out in the first hour. I know on Sunday people are moving a little slower. Maybe you're just out getting back from a bike ride or a run. Maybe you're just now getting out of church, getting done with brunch. But I'm going to take you on up until 12 o'clock. I've got a $50 gift certificate for Mickey's Top Sirloin, 70th and Broadway. They do a great job. Been around since 1962. Last week I gave away $50 gift certificate to Trestle's Coastal Cuisine in Castle Pines. I realize that that's a little bit more central located for people listening all up and down the freeway. And then the week before that, Duke's Steakhouse in Castle Pines. It is now owned by Trace Welch, the guy that owns Mickey's Top Sirloin. So anyway, I thought we'd go up north this week and give away a $50 gift certificate. Boy, that'll get you one of those nice porterhouse steaks. Anyway, if you'd like to get in the drawing, give me a call. 303-696-1971. 303-696-1971. 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You can send a message about anything you want to send a message about. But I am curious. We seem to be getting a kind of a feel for the results of the election coming up on June 30th, which is Tuesday. You have to have your ballots in by close of business on Tuesday. Because I was asking, who do you think is going to get the Republican nomination? You don't have to tell me who you voted for. You can if you want. You can tell me why you voted for him. But my contention is I voted for Barb Kirkmeyer. But I think Victor Marx is going to edge her out. I said 45% to 43%, and Scott Bottoms will get 12%. But I'd be curious to hear your thoughts. And when it comes to the Democrat nomination, I think Phil Wisner will get it. I think that the state is so far gone politically that they're going to embrace a guy like Phil Wisner. You know, I mean, he is the guy that makes Michael Bennett look sane. Who do you think is going to get the Democrat nomination for governor? And like I said, you can do it with some anonymity on the web at or on the text line at 720-819-5115. Or if you want to just call and weigh in, I'd love to hear from you at 303-696-1971. A couple of other things. I was talking in the last hour about the headline in the Denver Post: pioneering Colorado brew pub closes after 35 years. One of Denver's first microbreweries and the namesake behind what became a multi-state chain of well-organized brew pubs is closed after 35 years on the 16th Street Mall. Of course, that is talking about the Rock Bottom. You know, I don't know why they closed. They are now owned by, started by Frank Day out of Boulder, but they are now owned by a private equity firm, sold out to a private equity firm, and they measure stuff just on ROI, return on investment, how much is each unit designated and generating, and can that justify their rent or their investment? So anyway, it's just a sign of the times. We'll talk about it when we come back on the Restaurant Show.
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0: guy 13 minutes after 11 o'clock, caller off the air, said, what do I think about the Rock Bottom? You know what? They've been there for 35 years. And I think that the traffic, the demographic, the 16th Street Mall, the wages that you have to pay in Denver, I just think that all those things contribute to it. And if a place is owned like the Rock Bottom by a private equity firm, they just want a certain return on the investment. They just want so much per square foot. They want certain percentages to fall into the line. I always use the example, or I have many times, about the Bahama Breeze. Bahama Breeze is a monster down in Florida. Do about $6.5 million, and that's their... That's the bar that they have set. So when they opened in Lone Tree, right there, well, across from Jackson, the building's even gone now. They park trucks on it. But at any rate, they built a building in Lone Tree, and they opened up doing about 3.8, I believe the general manager told me, $3.8 million. So let me give you a frame of reference. 30, 40 years ago, I remember reading a statistic that something like 70% of the restaurants in this country did less than $500,000. We just got done telling you about Joe's Stone Crab in Miami doing $51 million. But 70% were doing less than $500,000. And that's because they were all these franchises, sandwich shop, she's running the register, he's making the sandwiches. So that number has obviously changed. It's gone up. But the point simply, I think, is that $3.8 million, that's a high volume restaurant. Okay? Your prime age steakhouses. I'm not talking about Joe's Stone Crab. I'm not talking about Joe's in downtown Washington, D.C., which does $22 million. Probably does about $7 million, $8 million, maybe $10 million, somewhere in Colorado. Okay? So if you're expecting 6.5 and you're the investors and it's doing 3.8, well, Mike Boyle, if it was Mike Boyle's Bahama Breeze, I'd be living the dream. But they just say it's not getting the return, and they shut it down, remember? And they sold the building, they sold the land, and everything else. So I think that that's probably what happened, was the private equity firm said, you know what, this isn't generating the money we want, and let's shut it down. Maybe the 35 years, the lease was probably up. Maybe they were on a separate five-year lease. Who knows what it was, but that would be my guess. All right, who do you think? Let's see. Ann went to Cal Poly. Ann believes that Bennett will be our next governor, and to fill his Senate seat, he will appoint Polis. I haven't eaten at Mickey's Top Sirloin in many, many years and would love to go again. Well, Ann's in the drawing for a $50 gift certificate to Mickey's Top Sirloin, 70th and Broadway. If you'd like to get in, you can tell me. hey, you want to tell me who you think is going to be the district attorney in Douglas County? I voted for Michael Allen. You can tell me who you think is going to be the next Douglas County Commissioner. You can, whatever you feel like talking about, we are happy to do it. I saw this article, and it made me want to, I don't spend a lot of time in Broomfield. We have wonderful listeners up there, and we appreciate you very much. But I saw a restaurant I wanted to share with those of you up there. The Burns Pub and Rest. I love it. This week, one day I just said to the dog, get in the car, we're going to Colorado Springs. I go every week, but I said, we're going to go here, there. I'll get you some bacon. I'll get you some pepperoni. And then another day, I said, let's go to Broadway, and let's just go down South Broadway, and let's hit this place, and that place, and this place, and that place. By the way, when I was raving about South Broadway yesterday, on everything from the new barn to Garibaldi's to Joyce's Pizza, next door to Joyce's Pizza is a new place called Maison by Shelby, or Maison Shelby. Maison, of course, is house or whatever in French. Shelby, I guess, is a French guy that opened up. And you know that strip center at 2120 South Broadway, where Joyce's famous pizza is. I mean, it's... Okay. I mean, it needs a little urban renewal. But it's just a worn-out, beat-up... Now, that doesn't mean you can't get a great pizza. But, so next door, this guy takes over a spot. And he puts a lot of money in it. I mean, it's beautiful. It was closed on Monday. I couldn't eat there. But Joyce told me, oh, man, he's killing it. Because you look in the window, you look at the... If you stand in the parking lot and you look at the strip center, you say, ghetto. But if you look in the window of this place, you say, wow, he spent some money in there. Well, apparently this guy is a chef, baker, French, whatever. And... She said, he is killing it. So if you're on South Broadway, you might want to take a look at that. So anyway, getting back to my wanderings. So, you know, a couple weeks ago, I drove up to Fort Collins. I went to Avogadro's, had a couple of great sandwiches, took one up to Masonville, up to Bill at the Masonville Mercantile. Then I went through Loveland. I came down through Longmont, and there is a place in Longmont that I should share with you. Let me see if I can find my notes. Where's the paper? I'll find it. Anyway, there it is. There it is. I'll tell you about the Red Cedar Bistro at 516 Main Street in Longmont. But let me get back to Broomfield. So I like to do that. So maybe sometime here fairly soon, I'll tell the Mexican street dog to get in the car. And by the way, you know what? His paw's coming along better. We've been going to Spry, S-P-R-Y, Veterinary Services, on Clinton Street, right across from my neighbor Felix. And, well, I'll get back to that in a moment. Music tells me I got to take a break. You want to get in the contest? Who do you think is going to be the Democrat gubernatorial nominee? Who do you think the Republican is going to be? 303-696-1971, text 972-0819-5115. We'll be right back on the Restaurant Show.
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0: if you want to use the car to go right next Sunday. All right, who sang Summertime Blues? Kelly Michaels, you're the old rock jock. Kelly Michaels, I can tell you who sang. Suri, when did Summertime Blues come out? Who sang? 1958, Kelly. You were not even a dream. Who sang it? John D. Loudermilk. Loudermilk. Look at, hey Siri, who sang Summertime Blues in 1958?
1: Alan Jackson, Eddie Cochran, Mick Farren, The Beach Boys, The Who, Rush.
0: All right, well, she's giving me a whole bunch of people that sang it. Anyway, all right, so folks, I'm sitting here. I'm going to go off the air in about 5 minutes. I'm sitting here looking out at my back porch overlooking the golf course. I put out peanuts for the squirrels, and somebody's going to send me a text. You shouldn't feed human food to the squirrels. Hey, Suri, what's the average life of a squirrel?
1: Here's an answer from Wikipedia.
0: They live 5 to 10 years in the wild. All right, 5 lousy years. Let them have some peanuts. All right, so folks. And Tony, thanks a lot. Tony sent a message. Tony was going to go on the air but did not. Check out the Yellowstone brand frozen dinners. Perfect for a bachelor. Well, I love the TV show and I love Yellowstone whiskey, so I'm going to take your word on that in the next, pardon me, next time I swing by the Safeway, I am going to get that. All right, so anyway, and what a nice message you wrote. You are going to get a $50 gift certificate to Mickey's Top Sirloin. That will be coming. What I do is I will call them. I'll call you, get your name and address, and then I will call them with the information, and it will get mailed. We just mentioned if you're going to a Rockies game, they're out of town, of course. They're in Minnesota. Stop off at La Popular. Rockies won last night, and Hunter Goodman hit 3 home runs. Hunter Goodman, the catcher, so that's kind of cool. So anyway, they won, and Michael Lorenzen got the win. He's 3 wins, 9 losses. I'm glad he got the win. He's been pitching reasonably well. He blows up every once in a while, but they all do. So anyway, the Rockies are, you know what, they're vastly improved, and let's get on the bandwagon. What do you say? Want to remind you that next Saturday, I've got an event at Louis Pizza. I'll be at the store on Tut, 5420 Tut Boulevard. This is the Colorado Springs, from 10:30 to 1:30 at all 5 Louis locations. 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Dine in or take out is Saturday, July 4th. I know some of you are going to barbecue and some of you are going to a parade and some of you are going to fly your flag and some won't. But at any rate, that is next Saturday at all 5 Louis locations. Yes, I will be there broadcasting. Denver, you've got a Saturday studio show. Then on Sunday, I beg your pardon, on Sunday, on Saturday the 11th, a week from this Saturday, will be the Nashville Songwriters Benefit for TAPS, Tragedy Assistance Program for Survivors. I will be there. I will broadcast the Saturday afternoon show. The event goes from 4 o'clock until 8:30. And the headliner is going to be Ned Ledoux, son of Chris Ledoux. He's got some wonderful, wonderful country songs out there. Sings some of his dad's stuff, but he's also got some of his own stuff. It'll be a fabulous evening. The Coors Cowboys come up from Amarillo, Texas, and cook prime rib. Then on the 15th of July, we have our book club meeting at the, you know, I'm almost reluctant to call it a club because everybody's welcome. People drift in, drift out. We have about 25, 30, 35 people. Not your mama's book club. It's a little bit bigger. And this time we're going to have an author from Denver, a retired FBI agent named Johnny Grusing, who wrote a book called The Devil I Knew. He tracked a serial killer here in Colorado and Wyoming and Montana. I mean, the guy wandered around a little bit, but wrote a good book, and he's going to be joining us in person. We don't review books. We meet authors. This way you can decide whether or not you want to read their book or their books, whether or not you'd like to get them into your personal book library. And we're also going to have the two girls from The Kings of Vegas book, Karen Mack and Jennifer Kaufman. Also, we have put together our November trip to Mexico, November 4th to the 11th. We're going to go to Cancun. There will be a one-day optional trip to the island of Olbush. It's a very remote, but it's really a neat, neat place. So that's all on my website at MikeBoyle.com. The Out Brown song is Zac Brown's Toes. I got my toes in the water, my butt in the sand. Not a worry in the world, a cold beer in my hand. It doesn't get any better than that, does it? As he says, adios, vaya con Dios, goodbye. Go with God. Have a great rest of your day. Thanks to all of you that called, to text, and listened. I'll get that gift certificate in the mail. Have a great rest of your day, everybody. Kelly Michaels, thanks for coming in and producing the show. Yep, I'm out of here. I'll talk to you this week with more editions of the Mike Boyle Restaurant Show.
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5: Fox's Trey Yingston, Tel Aviv, Israel. More Democrats in D.C. dealing with a rise in the favorability of socialism in their party, and more wins by left-leading candidates. Connecticut U.S. Senator Chris Murphy weighs in.
6: You have 40% of Americans today that are working full-time and don't have enough money saved up in the bank for an emergency car repair. Meanwhile, we just saw the first trillionaire made in this economy. This version of capitalism isn't working.
5: Senator Robert Murphy earlier today on NBC's Meet the Press. 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
7: From the Weather Center, this afternoon expect hazy conditions with gusty winds contributing to elevated wildfire risk due to low humidity and dry brush. The temperature will reach a high of 93 tonight. Anticipate stiff winds early on, followed by clear skies and moonlight with a low of 62. Tomorrow will bring hazy weather with windy conditions and a high of 90. By Tuesday, expect partly sunny skies, stiff winds, and the chance of a passing shower or two in the afternoon with a high of 87. I'm AccuWeather meteorologist Joe Lundberg for AM 1460 and FM 101.1, The Answer.
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1: Whether your family spends a year in a lawyer's office instead of grieving in peace, those things didn't change at all. And one of them is probably in a drawer in your house right now. And I know this is the kind of thing that we all mean to get to. It lives on that someday list right under cleaning out the garage. Nobody wants to spend a Sunday thinking about the day that they won't be here. And I get it. But this isn't morbid, and it isn't about fear. It's about taking 15 minutes now so that the people you love don't lose a year later. That's the trade. And believe me, it's a good one. Let me ask you something. Where do you think your 401k goes when you pass? How about your IRA? Your life insurance? And most people would say, well, my will handles all of that. It does not. Your will does not control your retirement accounts. It does not control your life insurance. None of it. Those accounts pass by something called a beneficiary designation. It's a form. A form you probably filled out years ago, maybe decades ago, on the day that you opened the account or started the job. One line, a name. And here's the part that nobody tells you. That one line beats your will every single time. So let me say that again, because people don't believe me the first time. The form beats the will. You could have a brand new will drawn up last month that says everything goes to your children. Split it right down the middle, exactly the way that you want it. But if the beneficiary form on your IRA still has somebody else's name on it, the IRA goes to that name. The will never gets a vote. The company that holds it doesn't read your will. They never see it. They read the form, cut the check, and they're done. And it's not just the retirement accounts. Your bank accounts and your brokerage accounts can have what's called a payable on death or transfer on death instruction. It's the same idea. Passes outside of your will. Your house, if it's held jointly with right of survivorship, goes straight to the other owner the moment you're gone, no matter what the will says. So when you really add it up, for a lot of families, the will controls only a sliver of what they own. The forms control the rest. And there's also a myth that I really want to clear up, especially with married couples. People assume, well, we're married, so it all just goes to my spouse automatically. Sometimes yes, and sometimes no. With a 401k, federal law actually does give your spouse some real protection. In most cases, your spouse has to sign off in writing before anyone else can be named on it. But an IRA? An IRA has no such protection. None. Whoever's name is on that form gets it, spouse or not. A man who opened his IRA before he was married, named his sister back then and never changed it, that IRA goes to his sister, not his wife of 20 years. And being married is not the same as being protected, not on every account and not automatically. And that's exactly what a discovery call is for. It's a no-cost, no-obligation conversation where we'll take a look at where things stand before any of it becomes a problem for the people that you love. The number is 800-883-1518, because there is more to this than getting the names right. So again, 800-883-1518. Having a will is not the same as controlling where your money actually goes. I want to tell you about a woman who learned this the hard way. A few years back, Eleanor sat across from me, a retired school teacher, sharp as a tack. Her husband had passed about 8 months earlier, and she came in because the life insurance, the policy that was supposed to carry her through, had been paid out to his first wife. They'd been divorced for 30 years.

0: 30 years. He had remarried, built an entire life with Eleanor, raised children with her, retired with her. But somewhere back in the 70s, he had named his first wife on that policy, and he simply never changed it. Now, the insurance company doesn't know the story. They don't read the divorce decree. They don't read the will. They don't know that he loved Eleanor for 30 years. They just pay the name on the form. This wasn't a man who didn't care, because he cared deeply. He just assumed, the way most people do, that the will he'd kept up to date covered everything. It never touched that policy. And by the time anyone noticed, there was nothing anybody could do. Not a lawyer, not a judge, not me. The form had already spoken. If Eleanor's story maybe put a little knot in your stomach, if you can tell me right now who is named on your own accounts, I want you to know that you just found something worth a closer look. And there's a flip side to this story, and I see just as often. So let me tell you about Frank. Now, Frank did the responsible thing back in his 20s. He opened his retirement account. He named a beneficiary, and that was his brother, the person closest to him, you know, at that time. And good for him, right? I mean, he filled out the form. But here's what happened. 40 years went by. Frank married, raised children, built a whole life. And his brother, the one and only name on that form, passed away before Frank did. Frank never named anyone new. He never named a backup. So when Frank was gone, that account had no living person to go to. And so it defaulted to his estate, which dropped it straight into the slow, public, expensive process called probate. Close to a year of his family waiting and paying lawyers. The exact thing he'd been trying to spare them from. One outdated name. One missing backup. That's all it took. And having named a beneficiary once is not the same as having the right one named today. Do you see what Eleanor and Frank have in common? Neither one was careless. Both of them filled out the form. Eleanor's husband once, Frank once, and then life simply moved on without the paperwork catching up. That's the danger in a single sentence. It's almost never the form you never filled out. It's the form you filled out perfectly 30 years ago. These are the red flags that are hiding in plain sight in millions of households. An old 401k from a job you left years ago. A life insurance policy from before the kids were born. An IRA that still names someone who had since passed. A bank account with no beneficiary at all. Quiet little things just slightly out of line with what you actually want today. And you might be wondering, how does this even happen? How do good, organized folks end up with the wrong name on a form? Well, it's almost never careless. It's just life. You change jobs and the new 401k gets set up in a rush, sometimes with no beneficiary at all, because you meant to circle back to it. You roll it into a new account and the new company starts you fresh with a blank form. And the company that holds your account gets bought and your paperwork gets shuffled in the move, or you just can't find the login anymore. It's just what I call quiet drift, which is exactly why this deserves a fresh look. So here's something you can actually do this week, not someday, this week. Pull out every account that has a beneficiary, every retirement account, every life insurance policy, every annuity, and on each one, ask two questions. Who is named as the primary beneficiary? This is the one people forget. Who is the contingent beneficiary, which is the backup if the first person is gone? And while you're at it, peek at how your house is titled and check whether your bank and your brokerage accounts have a payable on death instruction. If you don't have a backup named anywhere, that's worth fixing. And if you can't even remember who's listed, well, that, my friend, is the whole reason for today's show. One gentle caution while you're there. Be careful about naming a young grandchild directly. That can hand a big check to an 18-year-old before they're ready for it. And be careful about naming your estate on purpose, because that's the one that sends it straight to probate. These are the little choices that deserve a second look with someone who does this for a living. And if you want to see how this fits into the bigger picture, it's all laid out in my book, Retire Financially Fit. 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
0: Before the break, I told you that there was a second trap. The one that catches families even when the money goes to exactly the right person. So picture this. You did it all right. You saved for 40 years. You named your kids on the IRA, primary, contingent, the whole thing, just like we talked about. The form is perfect. And you pass that account on to your daughter, who you love more than anything in the world. And then the tax code reaches in and takes a bite out of it that never had to happen. And here's what changed. For a very long time, when a child inherited a parent's IRA, they could stretch the withdrawals out over their own lifetime. A little bit each year, for decades. The money kept growing, mostly sheltered, sometimes for 30 or 40 years, and we used to call it the stretch IRA, and it was a beautiful thing to leave behind. Well, that's gone. A law called the Secure Act did away with it for most people who inherit today, and let me tell you why. It was about revenue. All that tax that the government had agreed to wait decades for, well, they decided that they would rather collect it inside 10 years. So that's the replacement, what's known as the 10-year rule. If your adult child inherits your IRA, in most cases, they now have to empty the entire account within 10 years, every dollar out the door and taxed within a decade. Now, there are a few exceptions, and so I want to be fair and mention those. A surviving spouse is treated differently. A husband or wife can roll an inherited IRA into their own, and it's not on that 10-year clock. And a few others get more time, like a minor child, someone who's chronically ill or disabled. But the everyday case, a grown son or daughter inheriting mom or dad's IRA, that's the 10-year rule. And there's a newer twist that just became fully enforced this last year, after a long stretch where the IRS itself was still sorting out the fine print. If you had already started taking your own RMDs, those required minimum distributions, when you passed, then your child can't simply wait and pull it out in year 10. They have to take a withdrawal every single year, 1 through 9, and still empty the whole thing by year end. And if they miss one of those required withdrawals, the penalty is 25% of what they should have taken, on top of the regular tax. Now, here is why this one really stings. Who inherits your IRA? Well, usually your kids. And how old are your kids when you pass? Often in their late 40s, their 50s, the highest earning years of their whole lives, peak career, peak salary, the top tax bracket that they will ever be in. And now you're stacking your IRA money, money that you spent 40 years carefully not paying tax on, right on top of that peak income. It all gets taxed at their rate, in their biggest, most expensive years. The federal government, in many cases, the state, all take a cut at the worst possible time. Remember, a tax-deferred account is not the same as a tax-free one. You never avoided the tax. You only decided who would pay it later and when. So let me put some real numbers to this. Let's say you leave $400,000 to your daughter. It's an IRA. And in her situation, with you having already started those withdrawals, she might be required to pull out around $13,000, $14,000 in just the first year, landing right on top of a salary that's already in a high tax bracket. And every year after that, more, until the account is empty. The very thing that you built to take care of her ends up handing a real slice to the IRS that for a lot of families never had to be that large. And here's what makes this one especially unkind. Your kids don't see it coming. They inherit the account. They see a big balance and they think, wow, what a gift. And they have no idea there's a tax clock ticking inside of it. So they don't plan for it. They might even spend against it. And then the bills start arriving year after year, bigger than they ever expected. And the gift that you worked your whole life to leave them slowly starts to feel just a little like a problem that you left for them. And that's the cruelty of this rule. It doesn't announce itself. It just sits there and waits. An inheritance with a hidden tax bill is not the same as the gift you thought you were leaving. And the only person who can diffuse it ahead of time is you, while you're still here. So if that hits a little close to home, if you've got a traditional IRA and children that you would hate to hand a tax bill to, this is the perfect moment to get out a call. The number is 800-883-1518. It's a no-cost, no-obligation discovery call. And it's a time to look at whether this trap is sitting inside your accounts and what you could still do about it. So I want you to jot that number down, 800-883-1518. Now, let me tell you about a couple, Wayne and Marie. Wayne had done beautifully. He had a solid traditional IRA. He had built up over a long career as an engineer, dollar by dollar. He passed at 80, and he'd been taking his required minimum distributions for years, and he left the whole account to his daughter, Kim. She was 52 years old, a nurse manager, married to a man with a good income of his own. And Kim, you know, she was grateful. But by the second year, she was sitting in my office a little stunned because every dollar of her dad's IRA that she was now required to take was landing right on top of two strong salaries. And a real chunk of Wayne's life work was going to tax at a rate higher than Wayne himself had ever paid a single day in his retirement. Now, think about that. Wayne lived modestly. He kept his income low. He paid taxes as gentle rates, really his whole entire retirement. And then it all came out in a rush at his daughter's high rate. Wayne didn't do anything wrong. He just never knew the rules had changed underneath him. So what can you actually do about it? Well, here's the part that I love, because this is where you can take the control back. There is a window for a lot of people, and it opens the day they retire, and it doesn't close until Social Security and required withdrawals kick in, often somewhere in their 60s into their early 70s. And in that window, your income can dip, and so can your tax bracket. Those can be the lowest tax years of your life. And in those years, you can do something called a Roth conversion. Money moved out of the tax-deferred account, pay the tax now at your own lower rate, and let what's left grow tax-free from there on out. Do that, and here's what your daughter inherits. Not a tax bill. A Roth. Money she can let sit and then take out with no income tax at all. You filled up your lower brackets on purpose while you had the chance, instead of leaving her to empty a tax-deferred account into her higher one. Now, you can pay the tax, or your kids can. The only real question is whose rate is lower. And for a lot of families, the answer is yours. Right now, in this window that most people sleep right through. And I'll add a word of caution, because I never want to just oversimplify this. If you convert too much in 1 year, you can bump yourself into a higher tax bracket or nudge up what you pay for Medicare down the road. So it's not about doing it all at once. It's about filling your low brackets and no more. It's a measured amount, year after year, and in that window of time. That's the art. And it's exactly the kind of thing that nearly is impossible to just eyeball it on your own. There's also a second move, and it's a simpler one. Be thoughtful about which account goes to which person. That tax-heavy IRA might be best left to the child who's in the lower tax bracket, or if you're charitably inclined, to a charity, which pays no income tax on it at all. So the full amount does more good. Meanwhile, the Roth and the regular savings, that goes to others. It's not about loving one child more than the other. It's about not leaving the tax man a tip that he never earned. And none of these moves is about being fancy or aggressive or clever. It's really about being intentional, deciding on purpose which dollars go where, instead of really letting the tax code decide it for you by default. And default is the most expensive setting there is. You just never feel it because it isn't you who pays the bill. It's the people you left it to. There's even a third approach that some families use, and I'll mention it carefully because it isn't right for everyone. But for some people, it can make sense to take a portion of that tax-heavy IRA, draw it down a bit on purpose in those low tax bracket years, and use some of it to fund a life insurance policy. Life insurance in most cases passes to your heirs free of income tax and outside of probate. So for the right person in the right situation, it can be a way to turn a taxable account into a tax-free legacy. And that's not a fit for everybody, but for the right family, it's an awesome tool. Now, I want you to think back to Wayne and his daughter Kim for a moment. And by the time Kim was sitting in my office, I could help her make the best of it, spread the withdrawals out, smooth the brackets, keep the damage down, and we did. But I'll be honest with you, the very best moves on that account were Wayne's to make years earlier. In his own retirement years, when he had every door still open to him. And by the time it was Kim's, half the good doors had already closed. And that's the whole lesson in one sentence. The planning belongs to the giver, not the inheritor. 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
0: We've talked about who gets your money and how much of it survives the handoff, but I told you that there was one more piece, and it's the one almost everybody puts off the longest Because here's what most people think estate planning is. They think it's about death, about what happens after you're gone, when everybody gathers in a room and the will gets read. But the truth is, most of it isn't about that at all. Most of it is about the years that you might be alive, but unable to act for yourself. A stroke, a bad fall, that slow fog of memory that so many families in this listening area know all too well. You're still here, still you, but you can't sign a check. You can't make a phone call to the bank. You can't tell the doctor what you'd want done. And that gap, that in-between place, it catches more families than anything else I see. It's the part of the picture that people forget because it's really the part that nobody likes to imagine. And I understand exactly why this is the piece people put off the longest. Nobody wants to picture themselves diminished. We especially don't want to picture it if we've always been the strong one, the one who handles things, who takes care of everybody else. The thought of being the one who needs taking care of, well, it just doesn't sit well. So we don't think about it at all. But I want to gently turn that around for you. Planning for this is not admitting weakness. It is the last best act of being the strong one. It's you, clear-headed and capable today, quietly making the decisions now so that nobody you love has to make them for you later, blind and frightened on the worst day of their lives. That's not weakness. That's a strength, looking down the road on behalf of the people that you love. So let me tell you about Don. He had a stroke at 71, and he survived it. Thank goodness. And over time, he's recovered a great deal. But for about 3 months, he couldn't manage anything. And here's what happened to his wife, Pat. She could not move a single dollar in their own accounts. The big retirement account was in Don's name. The bank would not talk to her about it. Not because anyone there was just cruel and wanting to be giving her a hard time. Actually, the young man at the branch was even apologetic. It's because she had no legal authority to act for her husband. There was no power of attorney. 40 years of marriage and a piece of paper that she had never gotten around to, standing between her and the money she needed to keep their household running. Now think about that. A wife of 40 years couldn't access her own family's money to pay her own family's bills because of a missing document. And she was doing all of this while sitting at his hospital bedside. That's the part that really breaks my heart. The crisis was Don's health. The mess on top of it was paperwork. So let me give you the documents that close this gap, and I'm going to keep this plain and simple because this is the stuff that actually protects you, and it's far less complicated than people fear. The first is a durable power of attorney. That's the document that says, if I can't manage my own money, here's the person I trust to do it for me. Pay the bills, handle the accounts, keep the lights on and the mortgage current. The word durable is the important part. It means it stays in force even after you're incapacitated, which is the exact moment you need it. Without it, your family doesn't simply get to step in. They have to go to court and ask a judge to appoint them. It's called guardianship, and that can take months. It costs real money, and it puts a stranger in charge of your most private affairs. A power of attorney that you sign in an afternoon will spare them all of this nonsense. Now, let me show you the other side of Pat and Don's story. And it's the reason that I push so hard on this. Harold had a stroke too, at about the same age. But Harold and his wife Ruth had signed their powers of attorney a couple of years earlier and then half forgot about it. So when it happened, Ruth walked into that same kind of bank, slid the document across the counter, and they helped her that morning. The bills got paid. The household kept running. She got to spend her energy on Harold's recovery, not on a fight with the bank. Same crisis, same stroke, same devoted spouse. The only difference between Ruth and Pat's 3 months was a piece of paper signed in time. A document you'll probably never need is not the same as a document you can't get your hands on once you do. That's the whole case for doing this while the skies are clear. Now, the second is a medical power of attorney paired with what's often called a living will or an advanced directive. One names the person who makes your health decisions if you can't speak for yourself, and the other writes down what you'd actually want, the care that you would want, the care you wouldn't, so that the people you love aren't standing in a hospital hallway at 2 a.m, guessing, and maybe even arguing with each other about it. And while you're at it, sign a simple HIPAA authorization as well. That's the one that just lets your loved ones get information from the doctors. You'd be amazed how many families hit that wall. The medical directive isn't really for you. It's a gift to the people who would otherwise have to guess and then carry the weight of that guess for the rest of their lives. And if you're listening right now and you don't have these documents in place, or you signed them so long ago that you can't tell me what they say, this is exactly the kind of thing that we help families sort out, one calm step at a time. So get on a call with us. The number is 800-883-1518. It's a no-cost, no-obligation discovery call, and it's an opportunity to look at where you stand. Again, the number, 800-883-1518. But there's one more piece that trips up almost everybody, and the third is understanding the difference between a will and a trust. A will is a good and important thing, and almost everybody should have one. But a will still goes through probate. That's the public court process that settles your estate. And depending on where you are, it can take many months, sometimes the better part of a year. It costs money, and it's public. Anybody who's curious can walk down to the courthouse and read what you left and to whom. A revocable living trust can keep your family out of probate altogether. It's private, it's usually faster, and this is the part that most people don't realize, it keeps right on working if you become incapacitated, not only when you pass away. So it actually helps with that in-between place that we just talked about with Pat and Dawn. But here's the catch that nobody mentions. A trust only works if it's funded. Meaning your accounts, your home, the things you own are actually retitled into the name of the trust. I've seen beautiful trusts, costly ones, leather binders, gold lettering, sitting on a shelf doing absolutely nothing because nobody ever moved the assets into it. The document was perfect. It was just empty. And an empty trust is a very expensive binder. And one more thing about these documents, because it matters as much as having them. Be thoughtful about who you name and then tell them that you named them. Pick somebody steady, someone who will actually step up and ideally someone close enough to show up. And they need to know they've been chosen before the day comes. I've watched too many adult children find out that they were named only in the middle of the emergency, not even sure where the paperwork is. Don't let the first time they hear about it be the worst day of their lives. Have that conversation now while everything is calm. And keep those documents somewhere your people can actually get to them, not locked in a safe deposit box that nobody can open without a court order. And that happens a lot more than you'd think. Tell your spouse and your kids where they are. And here's a modern challenge that we never used to have to worry about. And that's your digital life, passwords, online accounts, email, the bills that come paperless now. You need to make a list. Keep it safe and make sure one person you trust can find it. Because more and more, that's where the keys to everything live. Now, there's one more thing that ties this whole thing together. Your will, your trust, and those beneficiary forms from segment one all have to agree with each other. When the will says one thing and the form says something else, that contradiction right there is where families end up fighting. So it's not enough to have the documents. They have to be pointing the same direction. Because a plan is not a stack of documents. It's a stack of documents that agree. And I've sat with families who had a drawer full of beautiful paperwork that all said slightly different things. And that drawer caused more heartache than having nothing at all would have, because it handed everything or everyone something really to argue about, with mom and dad no longer there to settle it. Now, I know how this can sound, like a mountain of paperwork that you'll get to someday. So let me tell you the part that gives me real hope, because I see it all the time. This is fixable. And for most families, the heart of it comes together in an afternoon or two with the right help. A durable power of attorney. a medical directive, the beneficiary forms cleaned up and pointing the same way. That's not 10 years of work. It's a handful of decisions that you make once while you're clear-headed and well, so that nobody has to make them for you in the middle of a crisis. And when it's done, I've watched the relief settle over people's faces. It's handled. My spouse won't be stranded at a bank counter. My kids won't be in a courtroom. And that feeling, that's what this whole show has really been about. It was never the estate tax, never the headlines. It's the confidence of knowing the whole picture holds together, that no single forgotten piece can undo. 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
0: All right, let's open the mailbag. One of my favorite parts of the show, and these are real questions from people just like you. And almost everyone sounds simple on the surface, but underneath, there's usually a whole lot more going on. So the first one comes from Nancy, and she's over in Fountain, and she writes, "My ex-husband is still listed on my 401k from a marriage that ended 15 years ago. But I have a new will now, leaving everything to my kids. So that takes care of it, right?" Well, Nancy, I'm glad you asked the question. And I wish I had easier news for you, but your new will does not take care of it. We covered this very thing at the top of the show. that 401k passes by the beneficiary form on the account, and that form beats the will every single time. So as things stand, if something happened to you tomorrow, your ex-husband 15 years ago and a whole new life later could walk away with that account, not your children. And there'd be very little that anyone could do after the fact. The company just pays the name on the form. But here's the good news, Nancy. This is one of the easiest things in the world to fix. Call the company that holds the 401k and ask them for a change of beneficiary form and name your children. Primary, with a contingent named right behind them. And it can often be done in a single afternoon, sometimes right online. Please do it this week. Don't let this sit undone for another day. Of everything we've covered today, this is the one that I want you to handle first. Let's go to the next question, and this is from Marsha. She's in Woodland Park. She says, I keep hearing the rules changed for leaving an IRA to your kids. Is there anything that I can do right now so they're not hit so hard? Well, Marsha, you've been paying attention, and that's good for you. You're exactly right. The rules did change, and in most cases now, your children have to empty an inherited IRA within 10 years. And if you've already started your own RMDs, then they're likely to have to take a piece out every year after you pass away. And because they often inherit during their highest earning years, those withdrawals can land in a painfully high tax bracket, taxed harder than you ever were. So yes, there's quite a bit that you can do right now while you're the one in control. The big one is to take a hard look at your own lower tax years, often that stretch after you retire, but before your required withdrawals begin, and consider moving some of that IRA into a Roth, a little at a time, paying the tax at your gentler rate instead of their steeped up one. Your kids then inherit money that they can take out completely tax-free. Now, the other move is being thoughtful about which child or which account gets what, so that the heavy tax dollars, they land where they are going to be taxed least. So the point, Marsha, is this: the best time to handle your kid's inheritance tax bill while you're still here to do something about it. Once that account is theirs, their options get really small, really fast. And while it's still yours, you have all the good moves that are available. Exactly how much to convert and when. And it's a conversation that's worth having with someone who can really see your whole picture. And I'd love to help you work through all of that. So give me a call, 800-883-1518. Let's have that discovery call and see what we can do to get this taken care of. Bill is in Pueblo West, and he asks, do I actually need a trust, or is a will enough for somebody like me? Well, the honest answer, Bill, is it depends, and don't let anyone scare you into something that you don't need. A simple will is plenty for a lot of people. But ask yourself two things. Do I want to keep my family out of probate, that slow, public, costly court process? And do I want a plan that protects me if I'm alive but I can't manage things myself? If yes to those questions, that's when a funded, revocable trust really earns its keep. But for almost everybody, your beneficiary forms and a good power of attorney matter more in the day-to-day than whether or not you have a trust. Get those nailed down first, or better yet, have everything reviewed at one time. A fancy trust sitting on top of a shaky foundation doesn't actually help anyone. Foundation first, and then we'll talk about the trust. And one practical note, Bill, if you do end up with a trust, remember, it only works if it's funded. The trust has to actually own your accounts and your home, or it's just a binder gathering dust on a shelf. A trust on paper is not the same as a trust that's doing its job. So make sure somebody helps you finish it, not just draft it. Okay, we have Janet. She's over in the Broadmoor area. She asks a really good question. How often should I actually update my estate plan? I did mine years ago, and I'll admit I kind of forgot about it. Well, Janet, you are far from alone. Most people set it and forget it. And here's the rule of thumb that I give folks. Take a real look at it every 3 to 5 years, no matter what, and then update it right away anytime life changes in a big way. A death in the family, a divorce, a marriage, a new grandchild, a move to a new state, a big change in what you own, Life moves and the plan has to move with it. There's a timely reason to pull yours out right now and take a look. The laws themselves just changed. Both the estate tax rules and the inherited IRA rules. They shifted in the last couple of years. So a plan that you wrote under the old rules may not do quite what you think it does anymore. And an old plan is not the same as a current plan. And that gap between the two is exactly where families get blindsided. And if yours has been sitting untouched since before the grandkids came along, it's absolutely time for a second look, Janet. Okay, and here's one from Roger out in Castle Rock. He says, to keep things simple and skip probate, I'm thinking about just adding my son's name to my house and my bank accounts as a joint owner. That way it all passes straight to him, so no fuss. Smart idea? Well, Roger, I love that you're thinking ahead, but I've got to wave a caution flag because this move looks awfully simple on the surface and it has real teeth underneath. Yes, joint ownership usually does pass straight to the other owner outside of probate. That part is true. But look at what else you did the moment you added his name. The day you made your son a joint owner, that asset is partly his. Right now, today, while you're very much alive, which means it's suddenly exposed to his whole life. If he gets sued, if he divorces, if he hits a rough patch with money, your house, your savings can get pulled into his trouble through no fault of your own. There can be gift tax wrinkles as well, and an asset that would have given your heirs a nice tax break when you pass can lose part of it just because you added him early. Adding a name solves one problem, but it quietly opens three others. There's almost always a cleaner way to get the very same thing that you want. And I know, Roger, it's the no probate, you know, the easy handoff without taking all that exposure. But a beneficiary designation, a transfer on death deed on the house, a properly funded trust, tools built for exactly this purpose that don't put your life savings inside your son's wrists. So please, don't reach for the joint owner shortcut before someone walks you through the alternatives. The simple looking fix is so often the expensive one. All right, we have Leon in Fairplay, and he writes, my wife and I are rattling around in a big house. The kids moved out years ago. Everyone keeps telling us to downsize, but is it really worth the upheaval? Well, Leon, this is one of those questions that looks financial, and it's really about life. Yes, there's a money side. A smaller place can mean lower taxes, less upkeep, sometimes a nice chunk freed up for the years ahead. But I'd never make this one on the spreadsheet alone. The real questions are the quieter ones. Is the house a comfort or is it becoming a burden? Will the stairs be a problem someday? Would you rather tend a smaller nest and travel more while you're both able? Run the numbers by all means, but listen to your life as well. The right answer is simply the one that leaves you more living and less worry. Now, we also have one from Gary out in Payton. And Gary, it's good to hear from you again. And he writes, my wife and I have done well. We've saved. We've been careful. We've followed your advice. But the thing that actually keeps me up at night isn't the money. It's the thought that our kids are having to untangle all of it, or worse, ending up arguing over it after we're gone. So how do we make sure we're not leaving them a mess? Well, Gary, that might be the most important question anyone sent in all year. And I noticed, and you should too, how you asked it. You didn't ask me about rates of return. You didn't ask about the market or beating an index. You asked about your children's peace. That tells me everything I need to know about the kind of man and the kind of father that you are. Here's the truth. I've learned in 25 years of this work. The families that fall apart after a loss, usually they're not the ones who didn't have enough money. They're the ones who didn't have enough clarity. Nobody knew where things were or what mom and dad really wanted. And into that silence comes confusion and then hurt and sometimes real resentment between brothers and sisters who truly love each other, not over greed or over guessing. And the thing that families thank me for most, Gary, years down the road, it's almost never our income plan or the investment returns. It's that when the hardest day finally came, nobody had to fight. Everybody already knew it was handled. They got to just be a family and grieve instead of becoming a committee. And that's what a real plan does. It's the quietest, most loving thing that you can leave behind. A plan that says to your children without a single word, I loved you enough to make this part easier for you. So here's what I'd say, Gary, to you and your wife both. 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And if you have questions like the ones that I've shared today, something you've been wondering about, send it to me. 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Include your first name and where you're listening from. And if I read it on the show, I'll send you a small thank you gift. Because I know if you're wondering about it, chances are a whole lot of others are as well. Now, before we go, remember what I tell you every week. You have worked too hard and too long to leave your retirement to chance. So do one thing this week, just one. 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Or pick up the phone and call. One small step, that's all it takes to begin. 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Well, that's our show for today. 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And I'm Barbara Switek.
1: 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The information is not intended to be used as the sole basis for financial decisions, nor should it be construed as advice designed to meet the particular needs of an individual's situation.
3: Barbara Switek and SF Financial are not affiliated with or endorsed by the Social Security Administration or any other government agency.
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7: Fox News, Don Angelo Bavaro. The death toll after back-to-back earthquakes in Venezuela now topping 1,400.
8: Destruction as rescue workers try to pull anybody who may still be alive. And unfortunately, Fallecidos is at 43. That's the amount of people that they've pulled from these three buildings. And unfortunately, there are so many stories of people who lived here and are unaccounted for.
9: Fox's Nate Foy. Iran launching more drone and missile attacks targeting Bahrain and Kuwait in response to U.S. retaliatory strikes on Iranian sites around the Strait of Hormuz.
10: Officials say it's in response to continued Iranian aggression, including a drone launch against the U.S. base in Bahrain and two ship attacks in the vital waterway.
9: Fox's Chandley Painter. Three firefighters have died and two were injured tackling fires on the Colorado-Utah border. 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
11: From the Weather Center, this afternoon, expect hazy conditions with gusty winds contributing to elevated wildfire risk due to low humidity and dry brush. The temperature will reach a high of 93 tonight. Anticipate stiff winds early on, followed by clear skies and moonlight with a low of 62. Tomorrow will bring hazy weather with windy conditions and a high of 90. By Tuesday, expect partly sunny skies, stiff winds, and the chance of a passing shower or two in the afternoon with a high of 87. I'm AccuWeather meteorologist Joe Lundberg for AM 1460 and FM 101.1, The Answer.
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1: They're coming out saying gold's going to double. Deutsche Bank thinks it's going to go more than double. What do they know that we don't know? Who cares? Who cares? We'll never be privy to that conversation anyway. Who cares? What I do know is this. The debt in this country has increased because of the war. So all this talk of Trump repricing gold and silver is picking up steam. Let's go! Let's go! Trump to Fort Knox. Some people say, well, what if there's no gold in Fort Knox? Fort Knox is not the only place America houses gold. Think we're stupid? We have it secured in many other places as well. But here's what I do know. Trump did say in the video that I played for you a couple of weeks ago, he did say 400 tons of gold.
2: But you know, we're getting a little bit shaky. We're getting the yips on this stuff. Like, I want to find out. So we're going to open up the doors. I'm going to see if we have gold there. We want to find out. We're going to open the doors. We're going to inspect Fort Knox. We want to make sure that we actually have 400 tons of gold.
1: 400 tons of gold. So he knows. Listen, guys, he knows. And so with all these predictions for gold and silver, what do Americans love? Americans love a bargain, right? We all love discounts. Who the hell doesn't want to save money? We all love discounts. We all love bargains. And gold is a bargain. Soon, it's not going to be a bargain. Between now and the end of the year, it's no longer going to be a bargain. If you're a bargain shopper, if you're a discount shopper, if you like the coupons, if you like to buy one, get one free, get your retirement account to gold, because it's a bargain right now. Furthermore, gold is soaring. Silver is soaring. Why? Because the war's over. Oil's dropping. Gold is soaring. The only thing that was holding back gold and silver all this time was the war, was oil prices. Now that oil prices are dropping, gold and silver is soaring. And all this talk of repricing gold, everybody's moving fast to gold. I've never seen more people reach out to me to move their retirement account than I have in the last 2 weeks. It's crazy. Trump is talking to Fort Knox, going to Fort Knox, auditing Fort Knox. There's a lot of talk of Trump repricing gold. Man, how exciting. Man, how exciting. All right, the number to get me live here, 888-961-0222. If you're ready to move your retirement account to gold, stop dilly-dallying, stop being dumb, stop being a procrastinator. Why do I say that? Listen to me. I'll tell you why I say that, because I'm about to read you something. This came from Yahoo Finance. Are you ready? The biggest mistake people make in their retirement accounts, ready, is staying in stocks. That's what they said. The biggest mistake people make is staying in stocks. That's what the good-looking Kenny Michaels has been telling you. I say week after week after week, get into gold, move it into gold. Yahoo says the reason it's a big mistake is due to taxes. That's right. Because you pay more in tax if you stay in stock. Because when you take the money out, you're taxed. You pay more to Uncle Sam and you get less money. So they say the biggest mistake people make that are 59 and a half and older is staying in stock. Well, that makes sense. And now Wells Fargo, Bank of America, Deutsche Bank, Goldman Sachs, all saying gold's going to double here shortly. Okay? Now, not only that, listen to this. Gold and silver's a steal right now. Right? If I said you have a chance to steal

0: gold legally. You'd be like, well, how do I get in on this, Mr. Michaels? How can I steal gold legally? Move your retirement account, move your cash right now into gold and silver. You call Golden Crest Metals. Their number is 888-406-6222. Again, 888-406-6222. They're there right now. Call them. Say, hey, I'm listening or watching the good-looking Kenny Michaels. I need to get my retirement account into gold and silver. I need to get my cash into gold and silver. I need to do it. I need to do it now because we're about to see an explosion. Robert Kiyosaki says, get ready to expect a big run on gold and silver. So right now, it's a bargain. Grab it. There are people that call me on a regular basis, and I get this conversation all the time. Pay attention to what I'm about to tell you, and then I'm going to hit the phones. Pay attention to what I'm about to tell you. People call me all the time. Mr. Michaels, I'm getting killed in taxes. I have an IRA. I'm taking money out. I'm getting killed in taxes. And I say, well, the reason being is you're making the mistake Yahoo Finance talked about. You're in stocks. You're in paper. Anytime you're in paper, you get killed in taxes. That's just the way it works in this country. But when you privatize your wealth, meaning get off of their radar, get out of the government's vision, you pay less tax. That makes sense, right? So, when you have a retirement account and you say to me, Mr. Michaels, I'm getting killed in taxes, what can I do? And I say, move to gold. And you don't. Well, you can complain to the guy in the mirror. Period. Because I have no time to deal with people that just reach out for advice. I give you advice and you go another direction. Okay, great. Good luck to you. Then stop complaining. There is only one retirement account in this country today that allows you to take money out in some other form other than the US dollar, and that's gold and silver. Everything else is in the vision of the government. Gold and silver give you privacy, right? It's low risk, low tax, high growth. That's where you want to be. That's why Yahoo Finance says the biggest mistake people make in their retirement accounts when they get near or at retirement age is staying in stocks. I've been saying that for the longest time. Look, I'm not just good looking. 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You will see me, the good-looking stud, the Brad Pitt of precious metals. 888-961-0222 is the number to get me live on air. I'm Kenny Michaels. This is Striking Gold. All right, we're going to go to the phones. We're going to go to line one. We're going to go to Todd in Washington. I believe somewhere near Seattle is my guess. Todd, welcome to the show.
1: Hello.
0: Todd, can you hear me?
1: Yes, I can. Are you able to hear me?
0: Good. I can hear you, sir. Welcome to the show. How can I help you?
1: So I'm just curious to what's the smallest portion of gold I can buy at a time? It seems out to $4,000 an ounce. I don't make $4,000 at a time.
0: Well, so basically the minimum cash investment is $10,000. That's the minimum cash investment. The minimum rollover for a retirement account is $25,000. Now, sometimes if you're close to those numbers, but you're not at those numbers, because you tuned into the good-looking Brad Pitt of Precious Metals, me, Kenny Michaels, sometimes I can make an exception on that. But typically, those are the normal minimums.
1: Okay.
0: Are you there, Todd?
1: Yep. That answered the question I was asking.
0: All right, buddy. Have a great day. Thanks for calling in.
1: Thank you.
0: Bye-bye. All right, the number to get me live, 888-961-0222. I'm Kenny Michaels. This is Striking Gold. 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And you come from my show and you say, hey, I'm listening to the good-looking Kenny Michaels. I listen to him every week. I want to move my IRA. You're going to get a gift from me. Yeah. Usually 10% free silver. How awesome is that? Pure, fine silver, and silver is soaring, baby, and there's a silver shortage, and Trump is going to Fort Knox, and now there's a lot of talk of repricing gold because our debt has gotten worse because of the war. So now there's a lot of talk of Trump repricing precious metals. Please, dear God, let that happen. Please, dear God, because my IRA is in gold, and if my IRA is in gold, I'll be bold, I'll be sold, and that's it, baby. Let's go, let's go. It's exciting times, man, to buy gold and silver. Okay, and the one thing I am going to do right now is we're going to bring on this week's gold miner. So let's go ahead and bring her on this show this week. Mary, welcome to the show. Marianne, welcome to the show.
2: Hello, thank you, Kenny.
0: How are you this morning?
2: I'm very well.
0: Good, good.
2: Just listening to your show, and it's
0: welcome to the show. Yeah, welcome to the show. And I know that you're this week's gold miner. We have a gold miner every single week. Someone who has found my show, decided to jump on the journey. So I'm gonna, as hard as this is for me to do, I'm gonna shut my mouth, and I'm gonna give you the microphone. Tell me your journey. What happened?
2: Okay. Well, my husband and I suffered two business setbacks, which left us financially devastated, and we were never able to completely pick up the pieces and recover. And he passed away last year, and he was a wonderful person, but he left me in a pickle financially, and I knew I had to find a way to do something smart with my money. And so I ran across you and on the radio, and from the beginning, I wanted to buy precious metals and do so with you and Golden Crest. But I had to wait until it was financially feasible for me. And the second I felt I was in a pretty good position, I gave Golden Crest and the good-looking Kenny Michaels a call and left a message. And just as promised, you called me right back, and we started the process.
0: Well, see,
2: and
0: so you already,
2: now I have.
0: Yeah, you already have it down right when you said good looking. So that already is a plus. That's already a feather in your cap. Yeah, you know, one of the things I pride myself on is being accessible to people who tune into my show. And I always say, if you go to kennysgoldquiz.com, watch out, because you're going to get a call from, you got it, the good-looking Brad Pitt of Precious Metals. So you went ahead and you purchased gold and silver. How was that process?
2: It was easy peasy. It was just seamless. And I have left the yips and behind and now joined the ranks of the yippies. Yeah. But But, you know, the thing about the process, the thing about Golden Crest, and in particular you, you know, you're set apart from the rest because you genuinely care about people. You spend the time with a person, and you take your time, and you educate the person. You educated me, and you make yourself available. You don't just make the deal, say, okay, have a nice life, and you dump the person. You follow through, and you follow up. And I needed my hand held through this, and you did that. And I can trust you to steer me in the right direction.
0: Yeah, you know, it's funny that you say that. I get very emotional about this because I'm very passionate about it. And the one thing I do understand, this is not about buying a car stereo. You know, you bought your stereo, ma'am. Go to the place, get it installed, have a nice day, see you later. It doesn't work like that. This is people's life savings. These are people's retirement accounts. This is people's money. This is how they plan to secure their future. This isn't a game. This isn't about how much money somebody makes. It's about how much information people can get that help them to make the right choice. So you went out, you made a cash purchase. I suspect the metals have arrived to your door, have they not?
2: They have.
0: And how are they? Beautiful, as usual?
2: They are just stunning.
0: Yeah, I know. It's crazy. It's crazy. All right. And I know you got free silver for tuning in, for going to kennysgoldquiz.com. How much free silver did you get?
2: I've got $3,000 worth of free silver.
0: All right. Let's go. Let's go. Let's go. Well, that's great. Listen, Marianne, I know it's early here. I'm not going to keep you long. You know, there's a lot of people, Marianne, there's a lot of nervousness. You know, 2 weeks ago, I played a video from Trump where he talked about the yips, and you mentioned it, where you said you don't have the yips anymore. You have the yippee.
3: You know, we're getting a little bit shaky. We're getting the yips on this.
0: Yeah, so, you know, you're like, I got the yippee. Everybody that goes to gold and silver gets yippee. But there's a lot of people who don't. There's a lot of people who do not know what to do. They're a little shaky, right? My question is, any advice you would give people who have money in the bank or retirement accounts, any advice?
2: I would say immediately take that cash out and buy precious metals with Golden Crest, and you cannot go wrong with Kenny and Golden Crest.
0: I really appreciate that. Thank you so much, and I'm glad I was able to help you. By the way, for being this week's gold miner, I know you happen to be a vegetarian. Normally, I give everybody a case of Omaha steaks coming to their door. I know that does not sound delicious to you. So, because you are this week's gold miner, you are getting delivered to your door. You're getting a Harry and David vegetable basket with all fresh vegetables in it. Carrots and squash, and everything's coming to your front door for being this week's guest. So, enjoy the veggies.
2: I love it.
0: Good, good. Enjoy the veggies.
2: I love it. Thank you so much.
0: You're welcome. Have a super day, okay? God bless. Enjoy them. All righty.
2: You as well. God bless. Bye-bye. Bye-bye.
0: Bye-bye. All right, the number to get me live, 888-961-0222. I'm Kenny Michaels. This is Striking Gold. Did you hear what she said? Her husband passed away a year ago and left her in a pickle. Now, I love pickles. I love pickles. Especially pickles with a pastrami sandwich on rye. Love pickles. But not financial pickles. The way out of a financial pickle is gold. Why? Well, think about it. It's real money. It's absolutely real money. You cannot name me one other product that is real money. You cannot. I challenge you right now. Call 888-961-0222. That gets you live with me on air right now. Call me here. Name me one other item that's real money. If you call in here and say the U.S. dollar is real money, please, I'll give you my address. Please send me what you're smoking. Because it ain't. And it says on your dollar, it's not real money. It says it's a note. That's what it says. Crypto is a stinking toilet joke. And stocks are not real money. Have you ever held the stock in your hand? No. Have you ever gone to a store and bought something with stock? No. Have you ever bartered with stock? No. The only form of real money is physical gold and silver. That's a fact. J.P. Morgan Chase said, gold and silver is money. Everything else in the world's credit. Okay? So why is gold doing so well? And why are all the predictions for gold going crazy? Wells Fargo says it's going to double by the end of the year. Bank of America says it's going to double by the end of the year. Deutsche Bank says it's going to more than double by the end of the year. Goldman Sachs says it's almost going to double by the end of the year. Well, these guys talk to Trump. These guys talk to the White House. What do they know? What are they hearing that we don't know? I don't care. I just know that they're telling me where it's going, and that's why I'm invested in it. And I am passionate about this because I'm sick and tired of people that are of retirement age having to feed Uncle Sam after working 40 years. I'm tired of it. It's time we keep more of the money and they get less. The only way that happens is you go to gold. Okay? Call Golden Crest Metals, 888-406-6222. 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You can call me here, 888-961-0222. We have Wendy on phones today. Ring up the phone if you got questions about buying gold and silver. I'm here to help you. We're going to take a quick break. When we come back, I've got something to read to you about your president and about gold. We'll be right back.
4: 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The death toll after back-to-back earthquakes in Venezuela now topping 1,400.
5: Destruction as rescue workers try to pull anybody who may still be alive. And unfortunately, Fallecidos is at 43. That's the amount of people that they've pulled from these three buildings. And unfortunately, there are so many stories of people who lived here and are unaccounted for.
4: Fox's Nate Foy. Iran launching more drone and missile attacks targeting Bahrain and Kuwait in response to U.S. retaliatory strikes on Iranian sites around the Strait of Hormuz.
6: Officials say it's in response to continued Iranian aggression, including a drone launch against the U.S. base in Bahrain and two ship attacks in the vital waterway.
4: Fox's Chandley Painter. Three firefighters have died and two were injured tackling fires on the Colorado-Utah border. 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
7: From the Weather Center, this afternoon expect hazy conditions with gusty winds contributing to elevated wildfire risk due to low humidity and dry brush. The temperature will reach a high of 93 tonight. Anticipate stiff winds early on, followed by clear skies and moonlight with a low of 62. Tomorrow will bring hazy weather with windy conditions and a high of 90. By Tuesday, expect partly sunny skies, stiff winds, and the chance of a passing shower or two in the afternoon with a high of 87. I'm AccuWeather meteorologist Joe Lundberg for AM 1460 and FM 101.1, The Answer.
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Let's go. Let's get your retirement account into gold and silver. Come on. What an exciting time, man. What an exciting time. If you want to save money to Uncle Sam, you want to make money, you want to have comfort, you want to have peace, you want to have security, this is it, man. What a time. Gold and silver is now on a major run. Here we go. All the big banks predicting big numbers. I'm so stinking excited. Trump's on his way to Fort Knox. Trump, they're talking about that Trump may reprice gold and silver. How fabulous would this be? All right. So everybody wants to know about Trump and gold. Trump and gold. Trump and gold. Why is gold doing what it's doing? Well, because you have a president who's a fan. Several weeks ago, I gave a list. I told you Trump was obsessed with gold, and I proved it. I proved it with a list of things. I'm going to read you something that was on USA Today. It says here, the real estate businessman, Donald Trump, turned president, well known for his penchant for gold, has bathed the Oval Office in a sea of gold. Gold-colored appliques on the fireplace, gilded mirrors and ornate Rocco-style 18th and 19th century desert stands and flower vases from London and France in all gold sit on the mantel. The walls are chock-a-block with paintings of former presidents in heavily ornate gold frames. Most astute gift givers to Trump have considered his love for the glittering metal. When King Charles, so trying to think of it, yes, sir, chap. When King Charles came into town, I invited him to be a guest on my show. And he said, oh, chap, I wish I could do it, Mr. Michaels, but I cannot. I have a meeting with the president. And he was going to bring me a bottle of wine. I don't drink. But he gave Trump gold. Him and, what's her name? What's he married to? Kamala. Him and Kamala came into this country, met with the president, and brought him gold. What I just read you is proof that your president is so pro-gold, it's sick. Which is great. Because he's no dummy. And he's doing everything in gold. He owns so much gold. What does he know? And think about this for a minute. I'm going to say something here. It's going to make you wake up. It benefits him personally to explode gold. If he reprices gold at a higher amount, he benefits because he owns a ton of it. So from a selfish standpoint, it would benefit the president to reprice gold himself. And we know Donald Trump loves himself as well, as we all should love ourselves. And when Yahoo Finance comes out and says the biggest mistake people make in retirement accounts at retirement age is staying in stocks. That was Yahoo Finance. The biggest mistake people make is staying in stocks. So you made money in stocks when you were younger. You were working. Your retirement account was in stocks and you kept going up. Great. I'm happy for you. Guess what? It's time to now move to safety so you can keep that money, not be taxed so much on that money. Move to gold. The banks pay nothing. That gold miner we had did a cash transaction and bought physical gold and silver. She pulled the money from her bank earning 2%. She bought gold and silver 6 weeks ago. She's up 19% on her money in 6 weeks. In 6 weeks, she's up 19%. That's nuts. That's nuts. In 6 weeks, your money in the bank, are you up 19%? I don't think so. Then what do the banks do? The banks pay you interest, which is next to nothing, send you a tax form
the end of the year on the nothing they paid you. Then you go to your tax man. You file your taxes. You give him that form. And he says, you now have to pay tax on the nothing the bank paid you. So you got nothing. That's a fact. When you're in gold and silver, the gold and silver sit in your home. They're beautiful. They grow. There is no tax form. Nobody knows you have it except you. And it grows and it grows and it grows and its value becomes higher and its value becomes better. You're making money and it's in the privacy of your own home. How sweet is that? And if you died today, that gold would transfer to your kids, your grandkids, with no government involvement whatsoever. How sweet is that? 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All right. Here's something I'm going to touch on right now that may be sensitive to a lot of people. When you invest money and you invest it and you hire yourself a financial advisor. Now, who is this person? He works for a company. And he says, what are you looking for? And you say, well, I'm a conservative person, so I'm looking for something that would be conservative. Ladies and gentlemen, if you're in paper, you're not conservative. You're a massive risk taker. Okay? There is nothing this financial guy is going to put you in that's conservative. When stocks drop, they drop, period. Conservative stocks drop. Aggressive stocks drop, boom. Now, when stocks drop, sometimes gold explodes. But there have been times where stocks have dropped 1,100 points, and guess what? Gold only dropped 90. Then 2 days later, stocks dropped 600. Gold only dropped 40. So which one's conservative, the 1,100 or the 90? Which one's conservative, the 600 or the 40? That's the point. When gold has a drop, it's a little bit. That's okay. That's conservative. That's fine. I'm okay with that. But if you own the right products in gold and silver, in your IRA and in your cash, you may not even be affected by the drop. The bottom line is, if you are a conservative human being and you've reached 60 years old or older and you're conservative, there's a lot of nervousness out there. 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That's gold and silver. 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And by the way, I'm going to go out on a limb and say always will be, because it's God's money. 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
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Now, some people say, well, in this article I was talking about Yahoo Finance, where they say the biggest mistake people make in their retirement accounts when they're of retirement age is staying in stocks. Here's what they mean by that. You get to a certain point where we know that we have to take money out of our retirement account. That's called an RMD, a required minimum distribution. And now you have to take this RMD every single year. And if you're in stocks, you pay a lot to Uncle Sam on your RMD. Well, that sucks. You've worked 40 years. You build this account. Now you go to take it out because the government says you have to. And now when you have to, they get the bulk of it. Well, that sucks. But if you move to gold and silver, you still take your RMD. But now you can take the RMD and the physical metal itself, not the U.S. dollar. And that helps you. At the end of the day, ladies and gentlemen, moving your retirement account into gold and silver is a tax-free, penalty-free event. If I said to you, hey, you can move to a retirement account backed by physical gold and silver, save money to Uncle Sam, be in low risk, low tax, high growth, and you're 65 years old, and you say to me, oh, I'm going to stay in the stock market. Well, that's okay, but good luck to you and good luck to your heirs. Listen, ladies and gentlemen, that caller we had, Marianne, she said, you know, when she talked to me on the phone, she could hear the passion. I sincerely care. That's why I do this. My gold IRA has worked for me, period. So if it's working for me, I know 100% it's going to work for other people. I'm nobody special. Yes, I'm good looking. Yes, I'm probably better looking than most people. Yes. And yes, I was nominated for Sexiest Man of the Year. I didn't get it. I'm a little pissed off about that, but whatever. The point is, gold doesn't discriminate. If it's working for Kenny Michaels, it's going to work for the next guy. When you hit a certain age, and I hope I make sense when I say this. When you hit a certain age, and I would say that age would be about 59 and up. When you hit a certain age, it's not about how much money can we make. It's I put this money away pre-tax. Now, how do I figure out a way to keep most of it? You go to gold. I get call after call after call every week. Mr. Michaels, I'm getting killed in taxes. Can you help me? I'm not a tax man, guys, but I do know gold and silver works, and it's great. Mr. Michaels, I have money in the bank. My money's not doing anything. Can you help me move to gold? Mr. Michaels, I have an old 401k. I have an old 403b that's sitting. It's doing nothing. Just sits there. Can you help me? Yes, move to gold. There's no other place to go. Your president's a massive fan. Your president is obsessed with gold. Your president's going to Fort Knox. There's talk that your president's going to reprice gold. The most astute givers to Trump give him gold. He decorated the Oval Office in all gold. He said no tariffs on gold. He brought in $100 million worth of gold from Venezuela. He has a solid 22-foot gold statue of himself at his golf course in Doral, Florida. There's a gold logo of him at an international airport. Shall I keep going, or does that prove to you he's about gold?
If Trump reprices gold, he makes a ton of money. So moving a retirement account into physical gold and silver is nothing but smart. Taking cash that you don't need to live on in the bank, don't put it in a CD. What a stupid joke. What's the bank paying you? 3%, maybe 3.5%? At the end of the year, guess what? Surprise! You get a tax form from the bank on that 3.5% you earned. Now you take the tax form to your accountant. 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The interest was nothing to begin with. Now you're taxing me on the nothing I made. 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Now the gold and silver from the money in the bank is shipped to you. Now that gold and silver goes in your safe at home. Now it's shiny, it's beautiful, it's gorgeous. Nobody knows you have it except you and me. That's it. And I'll be quiet about it. Shh, don't tell anybody. Okay, you're going to have gold and silver in your safe at home. Now the gold and silver is growing. Now you're making money. And while it's growing, at the end of the year, guess what? There's no tax form because it's still in your safe. There's no tax form. It's sitting there growing. And if you sell it back to Golden Crest, still no tax form. So you make money, real money. You keep the money. You don't make money in something, get a tax form on it, go to your tax man, then you pay tax on that money you made, so you made nothing. Interest in the bank is a scam. It's a scam. It's a scam. The banks pay little. They make a lot of money holding on to your money. They pay little. Tax you, then you get a tax form on the little, then you pay tax on the little, and now you got nothing of the little that's left. It's nuts. It's cuckoo. If I'm in my 60s, which I am, I'm 64, you think I'm going to tie money up in the bank? What are they going to do for me? Give me 2%? That caller that called in this morning, she's up 19% in 6 weeks. 19%. That's nuts. That's because she's in gold. She's in silver. And guess what? Shh. It's private. Shh. Nobody knows about it, including your uncle. Shh. Nobody knows. It's private. That's how it should be. Good for her. Her husband passed away a year ago, and she was left in a financial pickle. And as I said before, I love pickles. Listen, Sunday mornings, I go to the farmer's market in Santa Clarita. There's a place called the Crazy Cucumber that's there. And they got pickles, all kinds of pickles, spicy pickles, bread and butter pickles, garlic pickles. They got pickles. They're in a pickle, man. They're in a pickle. But if you're in a financial pickle, or you want to avoid a financial pickle, move to gold. The 9 words every person should fear from the government. This is a quote of Ronald Reagan. He said, the 9 words people should fear are knock, knock, we're here from the government and we're here to help you. Those are words you should fear. They will put you in a pickle. When you take your required distribution from your retirement account and you're in stocks, you're in a pickle. More and more people are finding they have to work longer. Well, that's because you're in paper. You're in stocks. Get out. Go to physical assets. Go to gold. 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
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I hope I'm making sense to you people, because you know what? When you hear Wells Fargo saying gold's going to double, you hear Bank of America saying gold's going to double, you hear Deutsche Bank calling for gold to 9,000 by the end of the year. You hear Goldman Sachs saying gold to 7,500. These people aren't stupid. It's one thing if one person said it. All these places are saying it. J.P. Morgan, 10,000. What do all these people know? Wells Fargo, Bank of America, Deutsche Bank, Goldman Sachs, J.P. Morgan. What do they all know? You don't think Jamie Dimon, the head of J.P. Morgan, talks to Trump? Guaranteed he talks to Trump. You don't think the head of Wells Fargo and Bank of America and Deutsche Bank and Goldman Sachs don't have a phone line to the White House? Of course, Trump talks to the heads of these organizations. Of course. What do they know? And Trump's a fan of gold. So if he reprices gold after going to Fort Knox, he benefits. Let's go. Let's ride on the tails. 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Ladies and gentlemen, I'm Kenny Michaels. This is the show Striking Gold. Right? I'm the Brad Pitt of Precious Metals, the best-looking gold guy you'll ever meet in your life. Thank you for tuning into the show, and God bless. We'll see you next week. Bye-bye.

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4: News. Armin Roberts, Iran says it has sole control of the Strait of Hormuz and warns any challenges to that will result in more violence. That's after 3 days of back-to-back fighting. U.S. Ambassador to the U.N. Mike Waltz tells Fox News the U.S. won't accept that.
5: If the Iranian regime thinks for a second that President Trump is going to stand by while Iran continues to attack international shipping without a response, or our bases without a response, they're sadly mistaken.
4: Three firefighters were killed, two injured battling wildfires on the Utah-Colorado border yesterday with conditions not improving.
6: Wildfire danger still exists across at least the Four Corner region. In fact, it's explosive.
4: Meteorologist Nate Larson with Fox 13, Salt Lake City. 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
7: From the Weather Center, this afternoon expect hazy conditions with gusty winds contributing to elevated wildfire risk due to low humidity and dry brush. The temperature will reach a high of 93 tonight. Anticipate stiff winds early on, followed by clear skies and moonlight with a low of 62. Tomorrow will bring hazy weather with windy conditions and a high of 90. By Tuesday, expect partly sunny skies, stiff winds, and the chance of a passing shower or two in the afternoon with a high of 87. I'm AccuWeather meteorologist Joe Lundberg for AM 1460 and FM 101.1, The Answer.
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17: Welcome to This Week on Capitol Hill, your insider's guide to the stories shaping Washington and the world. I'm your host, Tony Perkins. Well, this week underscored a simple reality. Security remains at the center of America's challenges. In the Middle East, Iran tested the resolve of the United States and its allies by attacking a commercial vessel in the Strait of Hormuz, raising new questions about whether Tehran is serious about diplomacy or simply using negotiations to buy time.
18: If ships are moving as they should be moving, then that's what we're going to judge and that's what we're going to react to. If, on the other hand, this rhetoric is backed up by actual ships being threatened and ships are not moving, that's a violation of the agreement and we're going to have a problem with it.
17: That was Secretary of State Marco Rubio on Thursday prior to Iran's drone attack. We'll talk with the chairman of the House Intelligence Committee, Arkansas Congressman Rick Crawford. Here at home, President Trump put a bipartisan housing bill on hold, insisting Congress first act on what he called a national emergency, protecting the integrity of our elections through the Save America Act. Indiana Congressman Marlon Stutzman will join us. This week also marked the fourth anniversary of the Supreme Court's Dobbs decision. While millions have celebrated the return of the abortion policy to elected leaders, new polling reveals that most Americans remain unaware that abortions have actually increased since the overturn of Roe v. Wade, driven largely by federal policy on chemical abortion drugs. That policy has undermined state laws protecting women and the unborn. We'll get more from Signal pollster John Rogers. Meanwhile, Tuesday's primary election highlighted

0: 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How about a great deal that makes a difference? 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
2: On Wednesday, President Trump abruptly canceled the White House signing ceremony for the 21st Century Road to Housing Act, saying he would sign the bill only if Congress first passed the Save America Act. Joining us now to discuss this and more, Congressman Marlon Stutzman. He's a member of the House Budget Committee. He represents the 3rd Congressional District of Indiana. Congressman Stutzman, welcome back to This Week on Capitol Hill.
3: Thank you, Tony. Great to be with you.
2: All right, before we get into kind of the political maneuvering here that the president undertook this week, explain for our viewers and listeners the 21st Century Road to Housing Act and how it addresses America's housing shortage and the high cost.
3: Yeah, well, Tony, as you know, the Biden-era inflation really drove up the cost of housing, in some cases even doubled. And there's a demand for housing. You know, the country's growing. People are trying to move into, you know, either downsizing on one end of their life, or they're trying to move their family into a single family home. And this has been one of the top issues for us in financial services. And the president has had some priorities, too. One of those was to ban large investment firms from buying single family homes and driving up the prices. You know, oftentimes they go into these hot markets and they buy up these homes as investment and then get a good return, you know, as that economy grows. I have a bill in there that would require HUD and USDA to merge their regulations together. You know, if you go through a building a home, there's a lot of regulations that the builders have to deal with that slows down building, and time is money. And so it streamlines those two agencies. But there's also some pieces from the Senate side that caused us some consternation. Of course, it's more government handouts that we fought back against. It's a small fraction of the bill. It's a strong bipartisan bill. And I know that for us as Republicans, we've been focused on affordability in the country. And anytime that we can move regulations away from builders and make it more affordable for the American people, that's our goal.
2: And that's a big issue right now, where we see the cost of living has really stayed elevated.
3: Yeah.
2: And of course, with the price of fuel, gasoline, as a result of the oil spike, that's making everything costly. This is a kitchen table issue.
3: It is. And, you know, we've also focused on community banks and making it easier for small banks to lend in their local communities, because oftentimes the small banks get put into the category with the big banks. And, you know, there's big banks, they can handle regulation and with large, you know, accounting departments and, of course, legal departments. Small banks can't do that. So we're really trying to drive this back to Main Street to make it more affordable for housing.
2: So bottom line, it's going to be easier for people to acquire a house.
3: It is. I mean, you know, and also brings the cost down. You know, whenever government regulates more, it drives the cost up. So that's what we really focused on here, is getting regulations down.
2: All right, let's talk about these competing priorities, because the president, I mean, ready to sign the bill. In fact, members were ready for the signing, and a Truth Social post said, not signing it because I want the SAVE Act, yeah. Save America Act, which is another priority for conservatives.
3: That's right.
2: Integrity of our election system. But is this necessarily the right approach?
3: Well, you know, I was walking over to the Capitol and had a meeting at the Speaker's office and was going to go to the bill signing right after that. And, of course, saw the staff there tearing everything back down. But you know what? President Trump has made his point to Congress over and over that the Save America Act is his priority. And he wants the Senate. Now, we've passed it in the House 3 times. In fact, Speaker Johnson said we're going to pass it a 4th time. And even if we have to try to find a way through reconciliation to do it, which isn't as comprehensive as it should be, but the Senate just doesn't seem to be taking this as seriously. And there's 4 senators, Republican senators, that could vote for this that would pass the legislation, and they just refuse. So the president is using this as some leverage and saying, look, you guys want the housing bill, I'm willing to let that sit.

0: there until I get the Save America
1: Act. And for the benefit of our viewers and listeners that may not be familiar with the Save America Act, it is an election integrity issue.
0: Yes.
1: It does about seven different things. Primarily, it makes sure that you have to prove you're a citizen to register to vote, an American citizen.
0: Yeah.
1: Requires a picture ID to vote. It cleans up voter rolls and addresses mail-in balloting and provides some integrity issues that have been surrounding those mail-in ballots. So this is a common sense piece of legislation.
0: It really is. You know, we've got several problems. And, you know, in Indiana and in Louisiana, we have voter ID laws already.
1: Right.
0: But California, if there are 20 million illegals in this country, that is estimated, and those people are already counted into the census. So California already has a disproportionate advantage because they have more illegals than any other state that are being counted into the census and into the districts. Well, we're saying you have to prove that you're a citizen to vote, and when we keep getting pushback from the Democrats. And so the president knows, and I think every American knows, and this is an 80% issue that supports the Save America Act and election integrity.
1: I mean, I think it's roughly a little under half the states require, maybe 18, require voter ID or picture ID to vote. But these are Republican states that are, you know, making sure that things are done legally. But as you pointed out, the blue states, which are often the, you know, sanctuary states,
0: yes,
1: or the homes to sanctuary cities where illegals come in, that tips sometimes national elections.
0: For sure.
1: And people don't realize, but a congressional race going one way or the other could actually tip the balance of control of Congress.
0: That's right. I mean, I'm in the House of Representatives, and we only have a 3-seat majority. Sometimes it's, you know, 4, sometimes it's 2, but it's a very tight majority. And if a state is letting illegals vote, like states like California, and all of a sudden they pick up a couple of extra seats because illegals are voting, that takes away the voice of the people in my state, in Indiana.
1: Right, exactly.
0: So that's why we have to have a fair and balanced approach.
1: So while we have individual states that set the guidelines, there are some national guidelines that need to be put in place that,
0: yes,
1: affect national elections, because it does impact the entire nation.
0: It absolutely does. And we want to be sure that it's just citizens voting. And again, polling shows 80% of Americans across the board, Republicans and Democrats, support voter integrity laws. And so this is a common piece of legislation.
1: Just a little less than a minute left. Are you optimistic this could happen? Get it in place?
0: You know what? I wish I could be, but I really do have concerns because some of these Republicans, Mitch McConnell, Tom Tillis, and Lisa Murkowski, just seem like they want to really hold things up for the president on this one. And they're not thinking about the future of America and our voting laws. I do think that the 2020 election was an anomaly. Something was going on. Something was wrong. And President Trump is in the middle of all that. And that's why he wants to be sure that our elections are safe.
1: Congressman Marlon Stutzman, thanks so much for joining us. And let me wish you in advance, if I don't see you before, a wonderful 4th of July.
0: Yes, happy Independence Day. Great year for America this year.
1: Yes, it is. Something to celebrate.
0: Yeah.
1: All right, folks, stick with us. On the other side of the break, we're going to be joined by Rick Crawford, chairman of the House Permanent Select Committee on Intelligence, with the latest on the Middle East. So don't go anywhere.
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1: Welcome back to This Week on Capitol Hill. I'm your host, Tony Perkins. Thanks for tuning in. Well, even as U.S. and Iranian negotiators continue working toward a broader agreement to end the current conflict, this week, Iran dramatically raised tensions by attacking a commercial cargo ship near the coast of Oman, further disrupting shipping through the Strait of Hormuz, one of the world's most significantly important waterways. The attack raises new questions about Iran's intentions, the future of these negotiations, and quite frankly, the stability of the entire Middle East. Joining me now to discuss these developments is Congressman Rick Crawford of Arkansas, chairman of the House Permanent Select Committee on Intelligence. Chairman Crawford, welcome back to This Week on Capitol Hill. Thanks for joining us.
11: You bet. Thanks for having me.
1: So, Mr. Chairman, this week's attack on a commercial vessel appears to be a direct test of the ongoing negotiations. Does this change your assessment of Iran's willingness to negotiate in good faith?
11: Well, yes and no. It is, as you said, I think it is a direct test of the fiber of this agreement. And, you know, we're dealing with an adversary that has, a history of this type of behavior. So I don't know that it should be any surprise to anyone that they're acting this way. I will say this. I think that the president has shown remarkable forbearance in his ability to, number one, to get the deal, but to try to hold them to the deal and to avoid an all-out calamity. And I think this really kind of points to a strategic goal here. I think what he's trying to do is really for the good of the region, for the good of the Iranian people, and less about the IRGC. But the IRGC is the negotiating party, so that's where we have the problem. And so what we don't want to see is the perception that we are punishing the Iranian people and then exacerbate the problem. And then what we have is, you know, akin to what happened in the aftermath of the Versailles Treaty of Versailles in World War One, we punished the Germans, and what we got was the Nazi Party in the aftermath. And so I think he's taking a more of a MacArthur approach as it applies to how they handled Japan post-World War II, and they became a great ally. Now, I'm not sure that we could ever hope for Iran to become a great ally, but what we could hope for is that the millions and millions of people there see a stable regime that can be a contributor to the region and not a detractor and not a hegemon for, you know, superiority in the region. So I think that maybe I'm not trying to characterize, you know, President's strategy at this point, but just from my perspective, it seems like that may be what he's trying to achieve.
1: Well, from an intelligence perspective, let's look at Iran for a moment. What message do you believe Tehran was sending through this attack when these negotiations are so tentative to begin with, and the Strait of Hormuz central to these negotiations? What message do you think they were sending?
11: I think what they're trying to do is tell the other Gulf states that we're still in this thing and we're to be taken seriously. And they don't want to cede that power to the interloping Americans. I think that's the IRGC's message here. And I think the message that I think the Gulf states are receiving is that the IRGC can't be trusted. And they're probably wondering, you know, how long President Trump's patience will wear before he finally reaches the end of it. I think we're approaching that point. I haven't been in any of the White House meetings, so I don't know. But I just think human nature suggests that we're approaching a point at which patience is worn thin, and I don't know how long the president can continue to be as forbearant as he has been thus far.
1: You know, I'm sure you're operating with the intelligence, at least the intelligence that other countries in the Middle East have regarding Iran. Most likely better. But it was interesting this week as Secretary Rubio visited the region trying to, I think, calm fears of our allies there in the Middle East. They're obviously very concerned about this 14-point plan and where it's going to lead.
11: Yeah, I do think that they are looking to President Trump to lead. And at the same time, they want to make sure that their concerns are heard. They're at the table. And so it's a delicate balancing act when you know, you have, they're almost leaning on us to a large degree, and at the same time, trying to sort of shape the direction this is headed. So I think President Trump and his team has handled this all very well in threading this very small needle. But it still remains to be seen if the IRGC are going to blow this deal up, literally or figuratively, and we're going to end up back square one, at which point I think the Gulf State region, regional allies will probably have a different perspective.
1: Chairman Crawford, with that in mind, again, given your vantage point as the chairman of the House Intelligence Committee, what do you believe are the biggest obstacles that remain in reaching a stabilizing agreement with Iran that can provide peace in the region?
11: Well, unfortunately, I think what really drives the IRGC, and this may not be a popular talking point, but the reality is I think they are the true believers in what amounts to a death cult. And we've been living with this for 47 years in the aftermath of the Islamic Revolution that was led by the IRGC in 1979, of the rise of the Ayatollah. And it all starts with death to America, death to Israel. And it's actually more an existential threat to Israel because they're right there. They're in the neighborhood. And we have the luxury of being, you know, geographically separated, but their ability to continue to make war in asymmetric ways and handle proxies, for example, Hezbollah and Hamas, complicates this deal. And so if IRGC says they're willing to come to the table and yet they're not willing to exert any control over Hezbollah or any of their other proxies, then it's probably not reasonable to think that we're going to have a stable environment in the Middle East. And so on the one hand, they might be saying the right things. On the other hand, they're doing the wrong things. And so that complicates the process. And again, I think as human beings, we start to run, start to lose patience with that behavior. And I don't really know where we go from here if we can't get this resolved with hope that IRGC can engage as honest brokers. But history suggests otherwise. So I don't hold a lot of hope for the IRGC as an entity that can be dealt with in a diplomatic fashion.
1: Well, Mr. Chairman, I appreciate that assessment because that's where I wanted to go. The final question on this front was Israel. If they're doing this now, I mean, Israel continues to face threats not only from Iran, but from their proxies. I mean, if they're doing it now, what confidence do we have that they won't do that after an agreement is reached?
11: Well, you're exactly right. And here's the other interesting thing that I think this is lost in all this is that the president of Lebanon is no fan of Hezbollah himself. I mean, he's basically asking for help from the United States because Hezbollah is making life difficult for Lebanon, a once great nation, beautiful country that has been hijacked by radical ideology and being fueled and funded by the mullahs in Iran. And the IRGC is primarily responsible for all of that. And so if we're engaging with the IRGC and they say, well, we're not going to stop engaging with Hezbollah, continuing to fund them, continuing to provide support, material support, moral support, and otherwise. But the condition is that the United States, you've got to get Israel on a leash. Hold on a sec. That's not even a remotely realistic proposition. Israel is a sovereign nation, and they're having missiles lobbed in to Tel Aviv and Jerusalem on the regular.
1: Right.
11: And telling them to stand down. I mean, that's not a reasonable approach. I think that if I were in Israel, I would want my prime minister to defend me.
1: Right. Right.
11: And so I don't think that's a reasonable request. If they can't exercise some control over Hezbollah, how in the world do you think Israel is going to sit still and allow these attacks to continue?
1: Mr. Chairman, we've got to leave it there. Thanks so much for joining us. Always appreciate your insight on the issues. All right, folks, stick with us. More straight ahead.
12: Carmen Roberts. Iran says it has sole control of the Strait of Hormuz and warns any challenges to that will result in more violence. That's after 3 days of back-to-back fighting. U.S. Ambassador to the U.N. Mike Waltz tells Fox News the U.S. won't accept that.
13: If the Iranian regime thinks for a second that President Trump is going to stand by while Iran continues to attack international shipping without a response or our bases without a response, they're sadly mistaken.
12: Three firefighters were killed, two injured battling wildfires on the Utah-Colorado border yesterday with conditions not improving.
14: Wildfire danger still exists across at least the Four Corner region. In fact, it's explosive.
12: Meteorologist Nate Larson with Fox 13, Salt Lake City. 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
15: From the Weather Center, tonight expect stiff winds in the evening, but skies will be clear and moonlit with a low of 62. Tomorrow will bring hazy conditions and strong winds with a high of 90. Tomorrow night, anticipate a moonlit sky and a low of 57. As for Tuesday, expect partly sunny skies, strong winds, and the chance of a passing shower or two in the afternoon with a high of 87. I'm AccuWeather meteorologist Jason Caterina for AM 1460 and FM 101.1. 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
1: Welcome back to This Week on Capitol Hill. I'm Tony Perkins. Well, this week marked the fourth year anniversary of the Supreme Court's Dobbs decision overturning Roe v. Wade after nearly 50 years of prayer and political advocacy from the pro-life movement. But since that landmark ruling, the number of abortions in the U.S. has actually increased, largely due to the chemical abortion drug mifepristone. Well, a new Signal poll commissioned by the Family Research Council found that only 20% of Republicans are actually aware of this sobering news. Joining us now to discuss this is John Rogers, senior partner and pollster at Signal. John, welcome to This Week on Capitol Hill.
21: Tony, great to be with you.
1: So let's discuss this poll. Tell us what you found and what message is here.
21: Yeah, so we found in the poll, as you alluded to, that only 20% of Republicans are aware that the abortion rate has actually increased since 4 years ago. And just 16% of voters overall are aware that the abortion rate has increased since 2022. And what we found when we asked a follow-up question and we framed the FDA policy, which allows chemical abortion drugs to be mailed into states without in-person physician oversight, we asked, does that make you more or less likely to vote for a Republican in the midterm election? And we found that 6% of Republican voters said that they would be less likely to vote for a Republican candidate in the November midterm election after hearing that news, which is, you know, it's kind of a troubling sign for the GOP when they're in an electorate in a midterm election where the generic ballot right now is D+5 favoring the Democratic Party.
1: So this was a policy put in place by the Biden administration to undermine the effect of Dobbs, but it's been retained by the Trump administration and most voters aren't aware of it.
21: That's right. That's right. But I do think conservatives are becoming more and more aware of it. And obviously the pro-life position for a long time was seeking to overturn Roe v. Wade. But really the ultimate goal is to have a culture of life. And right. So there's some disappointment there, realizing that the abortion rate has actually increased over the last 4 years.
1: Does this relate to your national voter trends poll that you conducted that actually shows a pretty significant drop among Catholic support for Republicans?
21: I think that plays into it, Tony. So what you're alluding to is we found when you compare to the beginning of President Trump's second term, right after the inauguration last year in February of 2025, you compare Catholics then until now, they have fallen off on the generic ballot for Republicans by 8 points. So nearly a double digit fall off for Republicans among Catholic voters.
1: 15% for the president.
21: Right, right. And so that
1: is that part of his dust up with the Pope that he had as well?
21: I don't know that I would say that. That could be playing some. I mean, there are multiple factors at play, right? Cost of living issues, right? But obviously, especially for weekly mass goers, they're strongly pro-life. And this is something that they are probably a little frustrated and disappointed at, the maybe the lack of progress, you could call that, in D.C. on some of these issues.
1: But you uncovered in your national voter trend poll something that has been pretty consistent, and that is there is an enthusiasm gap between the parties.
21: That's right. So we found, we asked if how motivated people were to vote in the November election. And among base Democratic voters, 82% of base Democratic voters said that they're extremely motivated to vote in the November midterm election. Among base Republican voters, it was only 69%. So that's a 13-point gap, right? And when you're facing a tough midterm election where the generic ballot already favors the Democrats D plus five, you got to make sure that all of your base is there and that they're matching the enthusiasm on the Democrat side, and we're not seeing that yet.
1: But even the primaries has kind of borne that out, where we've seen a much stronger turnout in the primary elections among Democratic voters as opposed to Republicans.
21: Right. So in North Carolina, which had their primary in March, there were 200,000 more people, more Democrats who voted in their own primary than Republicans who voted in the on the Republican side in their primary election. And so this is a challenge for Republicans. It's a challenge for the GOP. I think it's a challenge for the president. And they need to kind of figure out a way to make sure to gin up the enthusiasm for the
1: voters.
21: Well,
1: what's dampening that enthusiasm?
21: There are a couple of factors at play. I mean, part of it is that some of those voters feel like that the party has not addressed cost of living and inflation as much as they would like. Obviously, gas prices have been really elevated over the last couple of months. But as we talked about a second ago, even kind of knowing that the FDA policy has stayed in place that makes 6% of Republican voters less likely to vote, that may not sound like a lot, but if you're in a battleground state like North Carolina or Ohio or Georgia, you cannot afford a diminution of 6% of your base not turning out.
1: John, just a minute left, but this should be an ideal stage for Republicans with the 250th anniversary, going into the July 4th celebration about what is great about America. I mean, this is an opportunity to cast a vision, is it not?
21: I think it's a great opportunity to cast a vision about what's great about this country. And fortunately, we found in the poll that we asked some questions related to the 250th anniversary, and we asked, how proud are you to be an American? We found that 72% of Republicans said they're extremely proud to be an American, but only 16% of Democrats. But, you know, there's some real headwinds that are facing the country right now, and voters are feeling that.
1: Wow. A lot of ground to catch up for Republicans over the next few months as they go into the primary elections. John, thanks so much for joining us. Appreciate
21: Great to
1: it.
21: Be with you, Tony.
1: All right, folks, don't go anywhere, because on the other side of the break, we're going to be joined by House Speaker Mike Johnson. Get his take on Tuesday's primary and the rise of socialist candidates in this country. What does that make for the future? All of that and more coming up right after we return.
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1: Welcome back to This Week on Capitol Hill. I'm Tony Perkins, your host. Well, joining us now is House Speaker Mike Johnson of Louisiana. Mr. Speaker, welcome.
5: Hey, Tony. Great to be with you.
1: Well, a more than usual turbulent week as the Road to Housing Act hit a speed bump with the president over the Save America Act, but it looks like there's a path forward.
5: There is. On Thursday of this week, I went to the Oval Office and spent almost 4 hours with the president. And we, of course, talked about a number of items and topics. But one of them was this housing bill. It's really important policy, some great conservative wins that are included in what became a bipartisan, bicameral piece of legislation and fulfills many of the campaign promises that House Republicans made, and of course, the president himself made. Everybody knows that housing costs are too high. He's made the point that it has a lot to do with interest rates, as it does, of course, but it also has to do with the high cost of construction and all the other factors. And so in this legislation, we address all that, Tony. We bring down the cost of home ownership and bring it within the reach of more young families, hardworking families. And so great policy. We were happy to get it delivered. It took about 5 months to produce that legislation, and I'm glad now that it has a path to become law.
1: And Mr. Speaker, I know as a student of social sciences and studies that we know that there are two big things that happen for young couples. Number one, when they buy a home, they become generally more fiscally conservative. And then when they have children, they become more socially conservative. So this is a big deal for conservatives.
5: It is. And of course, it's a pro-family endeavor. It's how many people define the American dream. You know, home ownership is a big step. And sadly, Tony, over the last few years, because of the Biden-Harris administration and the record high inflation, et cetera, and all the other factors, the average age of a first time home buyer now is over 40 years old. It used to be late 20s or early 30s when people, you know, begin their families, begin their lives. So we've got to correct that. We're on path to do it now. This is great legislation, something all of us can celebrate.
1: All right. I want to switch gears. Domestic policies, political policies, a socialist shakeup in New York. I saw you this week a little more animated than normal responding to Tuesday's primary.
5: Well, this is a wake-up call for the whole country, and I try to convey that in my press conferences and media appearances this week on Capitol Hill, because people need to understand this is not a game. This is, you and I say all the time, this is not our father's Democrat Party, our grandfather's Democrat Party. That party doesn't exist anymore, and it has been illustrated most recently by the elections in New York City and elsewhere around the country, where the radical communist Marxists are running for Congress and winning, Tony. The danger is that the energy, the excitement, the funding, the grassroots is on the side of the insurgent left. And they have disdain for America's founding principles. They don't want to preserve the republic. They want to tear it down to its foundations and create a communist utopia. This is serious stuff. And these people are going to be they'll win the general election because these are deep blue districts, and they're going to be joining us here in the 120th Congress in January. And we're in a fight now to preserve the country, the ideals of this great experiment in self-governance. And communism is now on our very shores. This is serious stuff.
1: Well, and to speak to the strength of this movement, as you pointed out, these were in some cases incumbents that were taken out by these insurgents, which is a high bar to remove an incumbent, defeat an incumbent in a primary. So your anticipation of the impact that this is going to have on the Democratic caucus in the House, I would think that this is going to fracture it even further.
5: The fracture is probably an understatement. I think this is a seismic earthquake kind of development. Remembering too that in these very contests that were decided this week in New York, the persons who lost, the incumbents who lost, those candidates were endorsed by Hakeem Jeffries, who is the top Democrat in the House. He's the leader here and their side. And it was a repudiation of him because Tony, a couple of these races were in his literal own backyard. I mean, one of these were elected in the Bronx. That's Hakeem Jeffries' home. So it demonstrated that the leader here, the Democrat establishment, is no longer able to defend the turf, even literally in their own backyards, and they can't possibly do it nationwide. So we're looking for more earthquakes in the upcoming election. Now, I do think it bodes very well for our side. I think we've been talking a lot about the contrast election. It is on vivid display now. This midterm election is about a contrast between common sense and crazy, and they give us new illustrations of crazy every day.
1: Well, that will be very interesting to watch. Mr. Speaker, the House went home early this week because things were at a log jam over the SAVE Act. I think a way forward has been made available now. Congress will return next week. What's on the top of the agenda? I know you've got appropriations bills. FISA has expired. That reauthorization is necessary. Is that something that will be addressed next week?
5: Well, I certainly hope so. We do need to get that back on the books, so to speak, because this is how we protect Americans from terrorist attacks on the homeland. The reason we've not had another 9/11 is because right after that, Congress got their act together and they created this statute, which allows us, as the name implies, the Foreign Intelligence Surveillance Act, to surveil dangerous people and terrorist organizations who are seeking to do Americans harm. So it is a dangerous situation to not have that statute, fully enacted. And we've got to do that. The Democrats allowed it to expire because they're willing to try to make political points at the expense of endangering the American people. It's a serious crisis we're in, but we'll continue to move that forward as a priority and other things as well, like the National Defense Authorization Act and other key legislation that we have on tap. So there's much more left to do in this Congress, and we're going to work every day to accomplish that.
1: All right, Mr. Speaker, just about a minute left. One of the big things that people have been looking at, you've even talked about it yourself this week as it relates to the SAVE Act and other measures. Reconciliation 3.0, is that a reality?
5: It is a reality. We're working on that very hard. That'll be a top priority next week as well. We've got to do that in July so we can get it to the Senate and get it passed. We passed the Save America Act 3 times in the House already. We'll do it a 4th time. This time, we'll put it on a reconciliation bill. And the reason that's so important is that's what allows you to get something through the Senate without the necessity of 60 votes. They can do it with 51. And we're going to call on all Republicans in the Senate to do the common sense thing that the American people demand and deserve, and that is ensure fair and free elections. And election security is of paramount importance. The president says it all day, every day. We do as well, and that's why we're standing behind it.
1: Was that music to the president's ears that you're attaching that to Reconciliation 3.0?
5: Yes, and you know, we've talked about it in detail, how that's going to work and what the constraints are. I mean, nothing is a guarantee here, but we're going to work like warrior poets to get that delivered, Tony, because it's important.
1: All right, House Speaker Mike Johnson, thanks so much for joining us. Have a great weekend.
5: You got it. Thanks, Tony.
1: It's House Speaker Mike Johnson with a preview of what's to come next week. So I'm sure it'll be another busy week as the House will be the only chamber in session. The Senate is out until after the 4th of July, but the House will be busy working up to that big celebration of the 250th. Speaking of that, I've got some final thoughts on the other side of the break, so don't go anywhere.
0: Americans may not agree on much, but we agree on Social Security. 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
1: Welcome back to This Week on Capitol Hill. Well, this week headlines were filled with reports of socialist candidates gaining ground in major American cities. 50 years ago, that would have been almost unimaginable. Today, however, socialism is becoming an increasingly influential force within the Democratic Party. Is this America's future? Not if we reclaim our past. As America celebrates its 250th anniversary, this is the perfect time to ask, what made America the freest, most prosperous nation in history? Looking back over the last 2.5 centuries, one would have to focus very narrowly on only a few indicators to deny that America has experienced extraordinary blessing. Despite undeniable cultural erosion in recent decades, our nation has enjoyed a level of peace, prosperity, liberty, an opportunity unparalleled in human history. So, what was the foundation of that blessing? Psalm 33:12 declares, "Blessed is the nation whose God is the Lord." Perhaps we can find the answer by revisiting the course set by America's founders. In fact, it reaches back before the founding itself. In 1630, John Winthrop described the Massachusetts Bay Colony as, quote, a city upon a hill. He envisioned a people who understood they lived under a covenantal responsibility before God, a vision that profoundly shaped the character of the future nation. That same conviction appears in President George Washington's farewell address in 1796 when he wrote, "Of all of the dispositions and habits which lead to political prosperity, religion and morality are indispensable supports. And let us with caution indulge the supposition that morality can be maintained without religion. Can it be," he went on to write, "that providence has not connected the permanent felicity of a nation with its virtue?" What was Washington saying? He believed America's long-term happiness, prosperity, liberty, and security depended on the character of its people. A free nation can remain free only if it remains virtuous. Yet government cannot manufacture virtue. Laws may restrain evil, but they cannot transform the human heart. Virtue is cultivated as men and women submit themselves to God and are shaped by His Word. That brings us back to today's headlines. Socialism is not America's greatest problem. It is a symptom of a deeper spiritual and moral decline. Political movements rise and fall, but the endurance of a republic is ultimately determined by the character of its people. As America celebrates its 250th anniversary, we have an opportunity not merely to commemorate our history, but to recover the biblical foundation that made that history possible. If, as Washington observed, the permanent blessing of a nation is connected to its virtue, then America's renewal begins with the renewal of God's people. If you're concerned about America's future, I invite you to join me on a daily journey through the Book of Psalms this summer. There's no better place to cultivate grateful hearts, deepen our trust in God, and strengthen the biblical convictions that sustained those who came before us. As we thank God for His blessings on our nation, we'll also be restoring the biblical foundation for the generations that follow. If we want America to remain a nation blessed by God, we must first be a virtuous people, shaped by His Word. So I invite you to join me. Join me today by texting Bible to 67742. That's Bible to 67742, and join me as we read through the Book of Psalms this summer. And that, my friends, has been this week on Capitol Hill.
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16: 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Iran now threatening a complete halt to negotiations. 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
17: 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We got over 300 of them from around the United States. They brought 200,000 pounds of very specialized gear and canine dogs.
16: John Barrett is a top diplomat at the U.S. Embassy in Caracas. 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
27: From the Weather Center, tonight expect stiff winds in the evening, but skies will be clear and moonlit with a low of 62. Tomorrow will bring hazy conditions and strong winds with a high of 90. Tomorrow night, anticipate a moonlit sky and a low of 57. As for Tuesday, expect partly sunny skies, strong winds, and the chance of a passing shower or two in the afternoon with a high of 87. I'm AccuWeather meteorologist Jason Katerina for AM 1460 and FM 101.1. 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
4: Fighting for free speech, Western civilization, and delivering common sense for the American people. 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
5: We begin the show today with breaking news. John Bolton pleads guilty to retaining national security information. We have the details. And the Iranian peace process has hit a significant snag in the last few minutes. President Trump says Iran has violated the ceasefire. Breaking news on this. We have the latest. Plus, it is Friday, and it's time for the Relief Factor Pain of the Week. Who or what will it be? And we'll have Friday punditry with the one and only Larry O'Connor, who won and lost the week in American politics, we tell you this afternoon. Today is Friday, June the 26th. This is Scott Jennings coming to you live from the Commonwealth of Kentucky. We have a great Friday show lined up for you today. On this day, by the way, the war was over. The guns were quiet, but peace had not yet arrived. The year 1948 and the Soviet Union had slammed the gates. Leading in.

0: Kathleen Maloney. The U.S. responding to continued strikes by Iran in the Strait of Hormuz and our Middle Eastern allies.
1: A variety of different targets were hit, including military surveillance systems, infrastructure belonging to their communication systems, air defense sites, drone storage facilities, and mine-laying capability.
0: Fox's Trey Yingst. Iran now threatening a complete halt to negotiations. Emergency response teams from the U.S. are searching for survivors in Venezuela after those devastating quakes.
2: Search and rescue professionals. These guys are total pros. We got over 300 of them from around the United States. They brought 200,000 pounds of very specialized gear and canine dogs.
0: John Barrett is a top diplomat at the U.S. Embassy in Caracas. 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
4: From the Weather Center, tonight expect stiff winds in the evening, but skies will be clear and moonlit with a low of 62. Tomorrow will bring hazy conditions and strong winds with a high of 90. Tomorrow night, anticipate a moonlit sky and a low of 57. As for Tuesday, expect partly sunny skies, strong winds, and the chance of a passing shower or two in the afternoon with a high of 87. I'm AccuWeather meteorologist Jason Caterina for AM 1460 and FM 101.1. 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

0: You know, one thing that seems to be in short supply these days is perspective. We talk a lot about America's problems, but we don't spend nearly enough time talking about the people whose courage and leadership made this country possible in the first place. I'm Scott Jennings, and that's one reason that I'm looking forward to Young Washington coming to theaters this Independence Day. This film goes back to when George Washington was a young man facing setbacks, failures, and some truly life or death moments. 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
7: I'm Carmen Roberts. Tehran launches a fresh wave of drone and missile attacks today, targeting Bahrain and Kuwait just hours after a second round of U.S. airstrikes on Iran this weekend, raising fears of a dangerous new escalation.
8: The Iranians are trying to test this fragile ceasefire, and the president, through U.S. Central Command, is sending a clear message to them using bombs that he is willing to escalate if they don't keep their commitments in the Memorandum of Understanding.
7: Fox's Trey Yingston, Tel Aviv. A dangerous heat wave is sweeping across much of the U.S. this week. Forecasters warn triple-digit heat indexes could scorch major cities as millions prepare for the 4th of July celebrations.
9: It could be record-breaking. Signs point to this thing being pretty potent.
7: Fox weather meteorologist Stephen Morgan. Philadelphia may reach what feels like 112 degrees by midweek. 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
10: From the Weather Center, tonight expect stiff winds in the evening, but skies will be clear and moonlit with a low of 62. Tomorrow will bring hazy conditions and strong winds with a high of 90. Tomorrow night, anticipate a moonlit sky and a low of 57. As for Tuesday, expect partly sunny skies, strong winds, and the chance of a passing shower or two in the afternoon with a high of 87. I'm AccuWeather meteorologist Jason Caterina for AM 1460 and FM 101.1. 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

0: So where do they stand, Joe, in negotiations? I was reading this morning, Major League Baseball has, I guess, publicly sort of declared its position. They have a hard push for a salary cap and also for a salary floor. They're calling their position leveling the playing field, and they're making the argument that this spending gap between teams has basically reached a breaking point. The players are opposed to that. Do you have a sense, based on your own reading of this, where they are in the negotiating process, how far apart they are, how often they meet? I mean, this runs out in December, which is not that far away. I mean, it feels like they're, you know, pretty far apart, and it feels like, you know, there's a deep chasm here. Any sense of, you know, where the process stands?
1: No, where the process stands right now is that, according to the Players Association, is that this opening salvo of the owners has galvanized them and maybe even radicalized them even more. They are more deep set than they ever have been before. By the way, the owners and the commissioners also proposed a number of other things. Retooling the amateur system the way that it is right now. You wouldn't be able to draft any U.S.-born players younger than 20 years old, really kind of cutting down the number of overall draft positions. A different reserve system. You wouldn't be able to have as long of free agent contracts and such. I think those are more malleable and probably negotiable. But to me, the thing that is the biggest
0: it's
1: thing
0: the money.
1: Of, that's
0: it's
1: here
0: the salaries.
1: Is the cap on the floor, right? But as a fan, do you ultimately really care? Like, hey, go, $180 million. No, you want your team to win. And unfortunately, I think that, and in this case, I'm gonna put that. Yep. I think it's more on the players. I don't think they can see the forest for the trees, and I think they're willing to pardon the phrase, screw the next generation for the sake of taking their profit today.
0: Well, let's hope and pray Major League Baseball and its players come together for a season next year. I think it'd really hurt the game if there was a protracted lockout. Joe Arnold, thanks for joining us. 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
0: Friday, June the 26th, glancing down at the monitor here, I see President Donald Trump delivering live remarks right now to the Faith and Freedom Coalition. We'll keep an eye on the president's remarks, see if he says anything that we need to bring to you as it relates to what's going on in the world. We had a little breaking news on a presidential statement earlier today, and that was that he considered that Iran had violated the ceasefire, shooting 4 one-way attack drones. 3 shot down by the United States, 1 got through and hit a cargo ship and caused significant damage. So, see if the president has anything further to say about that. It's Friday afternoon, and what we call the B block here on the Scott Jennings Show, and you know what that means. It's time for the Relief Factor Pain of the Week.
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0: I'm struggling with how to describe who or what the pain is. I just know that when I read these two things, I knew someone was being caused some pain somewhere. I initially thought of this as the Politico headline pain of the week, but then I thought about it a little further. I thought, well, maybe it's just Democrats are in pain and they are having the pain of the week. I'm going to let you interpret it however you want, but there is absolute pain going on. I opened up the news today and I read 2 headlines, both from Politico, the news outlet in Washington, D.C. I read them within minutes of each other. Let me read them to you. Headline number 1, moderate Democrats fear they are on the verge of losing the party's ideological civil war to progressives. The first thing about this headline that you should know is that there are no moderate Democrats. I find this causes me pain when I hear journalists and news outlets trying to keep up the myth that there are moderate Democrats out there. There are no moderate Democrats. and they're not on the verge, whoever that group is, I think it's more accurate to call them establishment Democrats. They're not on the verge of losing the party's ideological civil war. They've lost it. And they haven't lost it to progressives. They've lost it to radical, socialist, communist, Islamist, anti-Western civilization nuts. That's what they've lost it to. You can sum it up and call it progressives if you want. But that's the truth. And everybody knows it. But we have to cover it like, oh, it's the moderates versus the progressives. Like, those are labels that sound like they would fit inside the normal boundaries of America's ideological political spectrum. But what's happening in the Democratic Party on the extreme left does not fit in that spectrum. Cannot be given a normal label because it's not normal. Radical communism, radical Islamism, radical hatred for Western civilization and the American experiment. It's not simple progressivism, something well beyond that. The other headline, so I'm looking at that. Then I pull up the other headline. Democrats grapple uncomfortably with World Cup success. If you've been watching the sports news, you can't get away from soccer. I'm not a big soccer guy, to be honest. But it's on all the time. We're hosting the World Cup. If you've been in a city that's hosting the World Cup, you see people from all over the world. All over. I've been in New York a lot. Everybody's in New York for the World Cup. We've seen these Europeans and Japanese folks driving around the United States saying, my goodness gracious, we had no idea what a great country this is. We love America. Bass Pro Shop, Bucky's, Waffle House. It's a fantasy land beyond our wildest dreams. That's what the visitors say. Great. Also, by all accounts, the World Cup has been running pretty smoothly. The venues, the crowds, and everything goes into put on a big event logistically like this. It's running fine. And guess who's miserable? Democrats. They are uncomfortable, the headline says, with the World Cup success. Why are they uncomfortable? Because they wanted something to fail so they could blame Donald Trump. And because they are mortified that their narrative about the United States has been exploded. They want you to believe and the rest of the world to believe that America is a hellhole, that it's terrible. Everything here because of Trump is awful. Don't come here. All is lost. And that's been totally obliterated. That's been totally obliterated. They can't blame Trump. Their narrative's been obliterated, and now they are, quote, uncomfortable. And those headlines, my friend, however you want to take it, constitute my Relief Factor Pain of the Week. Back after this.
9: That's the Relief Factor Pain of the Week. Ouch. Scott Jennings, a real pain in the agenda for the lefties.
0: What are we doing, Sean? What? I don't believe you. I'm not prepared to do that. So, are you sure? I'm taking you behind the scenes here in the Scott Jennings Show. You can't hear Hollywood, Sean, but I can. Well, it's not on my sheet. How am I supposed to do it if it's not on the sheet? I don't know what to say about this. So, we have 20 seconds. Well, what should we talk about? Oh, gosh, gee whiz. I don't know. What should we talk about, Hollywood? By the way, that Palisades guy, he got away with that out there. That's unbelievable. I hope they retry that. I mean, the evidence was overwhelming. Unbelievable. All right, we're good now. Back after this.
10: I'm Carmen Roberts. Tehran launches a fresh wave of drone and missile attacks today targeting Bahrain and Kuwait just hours after a second round of U.S. airstrikes on Iran this weekend, raising fears of a dangerous new escalation.
11: The Iranians are trying to test this fragile ceasefire, and the president, through U.S. Central Command, is sending a clear message to them using bombs that he is willing to escalate if they don't keep their commitments in the Memorandum of Understanding.
10: Fox's Trey Yingston, Tel Aviv. A dangerous heat wave is sweeping across much of the U.S. this week. Forecasters warn triple-digit heat index Texas could scorch major cities as millions prepare for the 4th of July celebrations.
12: It could be record-breaking. Signs point to this thing being pretty potent.
10: Fox weather meteorologist Stephen Morgan. Philadelphia may reach what feels like 112 degrees by midweek. 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
14: From the Weather Center, tonight expect stiff winds in the evening, but skies will be clear and moonlit with a low of 62. Tomorrow will bring hazy conditions and strong winds with a high of 90. Tomorrow night, anticipate a moonlit sky and a low of 57. As for Tuesday, expect partly sunny skies, strong winds, and the chance of a passing shower or two in the afternoon with a high of 87. I'm AccuWeather meteorologist Jason Caterina for AM 1460 and FM 101.1. 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
18: Quelling leftist arguments with truth and common sense. They hate that. This is the Scott Jennings Show.
0: Do we have enough duct tape and chicken wire to keep it together for another 23 minutes? Find out now on the Scott Jennings Show. Larry O'Connor is our pundit of the week. The great Larry O'Connor. He'll be up in 60 seconds. First, I want to tell you something, and that is this. Here's the reality that the bureaucrats don't want to talk about it. Alzheimer's is becoming an economic time bomb, and our country is not ready. Cases are on track to double to 14 million by 2060. This will put pressure on families, and it will already strain further these Medicare and Medicaid programs that, as you know, are buckling as we speak. And this should get your attention. It's American families that already shoulder most of the burden. They cover about 70% of the $400,000 lifetime care costs for an Alzheimer's patient. This is a major problem. Our competitors in the world are noticing it. China's even doing something about it. They've got a national priority program to expand early diagnosis and treatment. The Chinese can do it. Why can't we? We're waiting until it's too late, is my fear, and we have to turn it around. Now, we have the tools. We have the blood test, for instance, to spot early Alzheimer's. And if we can spot it early, you can keep people healthier for longer and in the workforce. Now, 4 in 5 of you say that you are more likely to support a candidate who prioritizes better access to Alzheimer's detection, diagnosis, and treatment. That's good for families, it's good for the economy, and frankly, it is just plain old common sense. If you agree, join the fight at marketinstitute.org. That is marketinstitute.org. All right, I mentioned to you the president is speaking at the Faith and Freedom Coalition. I think we have a little chunk of that. Let's hear from President Trump.
1: Americans have always deeply believed in the promise of Christ's words in the Gospel of Matthew. With God, all things are possible. With God, all things are possible, right? All things. That's why as we prepared to enter the 250th year last month, tens of thousands of patriots came together on our National Mall, and we officially rededicated America as one nation under God. And we're not changing. We're not changing. And we always have been, and we always will be. We're not going to let them take it away.
0: Let's bring into the show our good friend here from Salem and from townhall.com, Larry O'Connor. You're our pundit of the week, Larry. You hear the president there. Let me start here. The president's relationship with the Christian community, with the evangelical community in this country. Democrats and media have tried to poke holes in this for years, and they've never, ever succeeded. And you hear that crowd responding to the president on matters of faith. How's that strike you?
15: Yeah, it's really rewarding, actually, and gratifying, frankly, especially when you're right. The media and the left have tried to drive this wedge because, you know, they think they're shocking Christians when they tell us that a person who we are aligning ourselves with and we're voting for and supporting is a sinner. They really don't understand Christians. They really don't understand that we are all sinners. We are all acknowledged sinners, and we're all, you know, through God's mercy, able to barely make it through a day without being tempted left and right. Of course, we recognize that there are sinners everywhere. Every one of us is. But what's important about President Trump and his relationship with the faith-based community is that, Scott, he's delivered. I mean, for how many decades were we promised, you know, these laws and those laws? And, you know, Trump gave us the Supreme Court that overturned Roe v. Wade after years of promises and years of disappointing justices that we were told were going to finally do it. But even beyond that, he has embraced our position on these the transgender activists who were trying to warp our children and trying to get between parents raising their kids. Sometimes you just have to stop for a second and recognize that I don't know what goes on in President Trump's heart. I don't know the disposition of his soul. What I know is that those things that are important to me and to you, to our viewers and listeners, and to the people in that room that Ralph Reed assembled, he's delivered for them. And that's important. That counts for something.
0: I remember years ago, an editor for the Los Angeles Times called me up. This was right after Trump got elected. And she said, would you please write something for us? We don't understand why evangelicals and people who claim to be Christians support Donald Trump. And she's listing out all of his sins and all of his, problems and so on. And I ended up writing something, and I said something then that I still think is true today. Conservatives and Christians did not hire Donald Trump to sing soprano in the choir. They hired him to guard the church house door because the barbarians are at the gates. And in many cases, they are inside the gates. And what you just said to me rings true. He's fighting all the enemies that want to tear down Christian civilization or tear down institutions of faith. Look, you can say whatever you want about his personal life and his own decision making. And, you know, I would encourage anyone who lives in a glass house to reconsider casting the first stone. But that's what they hired him to do, to take up the cultural fight that is constantly trying to tear down institutions and people of faith.
15: That's right. You're 100% right. Very well said. And yeah, it is remarkable to take note of who is casting those stones right now, considering their track record as well. And Liz, I think somebody said, yes, he's an SOB, but he's our SOB.
0: Well, he's fought on a lot of fronts where a lot of traditional politicians would not have had the stomach for it. They would have thought, well, it's too dangerous. It's not politically correct to take on this lobby or this cult or that cult. But Trump has never backed down from any of these fights. And I think that's why he'll forever be a hero to the Christian right and to the evangelical community and to most conservatives out there. Larry O'Connor's our pundit of the week. Let's talk politics, Larry. We saw what happened in New York City this week, and lots of socialists. That's the sanitized term for what's going on in the Democratic. They're not socialists.
15: Yeah.
0: These people are radical communists and radical Islamists. They, behind, with the strength of Mamdani, got three congressional wins in New York, and also down ballot they won some races. What do you make of this? Has the establishment of the Democratic Party lost full control to these radicals, yes or no?
15: Well, they're on the verge of it, absolutely, if it hasn't already happened. They've been flirting with these guys for over a decade. They loved Bernie Sanders' energy and activism and the ground game that he brought to the table. And let's not forget all those small dollar donors, that huge mailing list that they have, where people are more than happy to give them $20 a month in perpetuity. They've raised a ton of money, these socialists, and the Democrat Party. They have absolutely welcomed them in because they thought they could harness that energy, but then keep them in the corner. But DSA is a force to be reckoned with. And now that they've let them in the front door, I think they're screwed, Scott. I really do. If you look at DSA and what their platform is, they hate Democrats. They really do. They hate the Democratic Party. They want to be a parasite there, devour it from the inside out, and then wear its carcass as a skin suit to pretend that they're Democrats. But it's not going to be anything like we remember from the Democratic Party in the past several decades. It's really quite frightening. And I don't know if Hakeem Jeffries can handle it. I think either way he loses here. Because even if he somehow ekes out a victory in November, it's going to be such a small victory that these few DSA types are going to hold so much sway over him that he's going to have to knuckle under to their demands. It's going to be ugly for the country.
0: There was some video on Tuesday night, Larry, at one of these parties for the socialists in New York. And they had a big TV up at the front of the room. And Hakeem Jeffries was on the TV. Yeah. And they panned over to the crowd. Yeah. And it's a bunch of young, white, rich kids play acting like they are third world revolutionaries. And they're screaming at the television, "You are next. You are next." You have all these young, white, rich kids screaming at someone who has a legitimate chance to be the first ever black Speaker of the House. I thought that was a very, very weird, strange, frankly, not a good look. For the progressive movement. But to me, that ought to send a signal to all of these traditional or establishment African-American leaders who've grown up in the Democratic Party. You got a bunch of young, white, rich kids in New York City who intend to throw you out and take your place. Yeah. And, you know, we spent a lot of time this year, Larry, listening to Democrats worry about the Supreme Court ruling on how we draw congressional districts in the Voting Rights Act. What they really ought to be worried about, if you're worried about black congressional power, is that right there. What'd you make of that?
15: Yeah, that's a great observation, actually, 100%, Scott. And I found it amusing, frankly, as a Republican, because, you know, listen, part of me wants to pop the popcorn and watch, you know, the Democrats sort of fight amongst themselves and go through this turmoil. But then I had to stop and pause and realize that I don't want one of the two parties in this country who is that close to actual power and that close to actually influencing the direction of our nation to be beholden to those people. They're ruthless. And the fact that it's mostly wealthy college educated whites who are then claiming that they're bringing these socialists up into power because they care about the working class. None of them are working class. In fact, if you look at the exit polls, working class New Yorkers didn't vote for them.
0: Yeah, working class and working class black voters, working class Hispanic voters, the people who can get up and go to work every day for a living, they don't want this. They know where this leads, and it won't be any good for them. But these rich kids, that don't, they're not working class. They're not working at all. But they have the luxury of being able to sit around and plot the downfall of Western civilization. Let's meet one of these socialist candidates, by the way. There's a congressional campaign going on out in Colorado. Milot Kairos. She is on the brink of possibly unseating a Democratic incumbent out there. Part of the philosophy of these people is that everything is America's fault. Listen to what Milot Kairos said about 9/11. Cut 8.
2: Do you believe that the 9/11 terrorist attacks on America were the inevitable consequence of American foreign policy?
3: Inevitable in the sense that we destabilized a lot of the Middle East, that forced people to believe that another act of violence was the only response. And again, just like I said before, our responsibility is to getting rid of those conditions that lead to violence in the first place.
0: So this is a Democrat socialist running for Congress who says America had it coming on 9/11. I'll give you the last word on it, Larry. 20 seconds.
15: You know, what's really frustrating about this is I believe her family came here as refugees from Ethiopia through the goodness of our hearts, the greatness of America and our charity, opening our arms to an actual refugee. And this is what happens. This is what happens. And this is how it treats the country that welcomed her and saved her as an infant. It's infuriating. And I don't think it's going to fly very long here in this country. We're seeing a realignment, Scott.
0: Yeah, totally agree with you. Larry O'Connor from Salem and Town Hall is our pundit of the week. More with Larry in a moment, including how you can go on vacation with Larry. And I know you want to. We'll talk about it in a minute. By the way, I have to tell you, when I am preparing, Larry, for these debates on CNN and for this show, I have a tool that I use. I use the tool called Free Spoke. It is an app that is built to give you the full picture. A lot of things you see out there are algorithm driven. They're telling you what they think you want to hear. I need the full picture, and I think you need the full picture. And the way you get it is by using a tool like Free Spoke. I can see what's being said, who is saying it, and why. And I don't have any big tech algorithm deciding what I should see. I have a tool giving me everything. I got to know it all. And Free Spoke gives it to me. It's totally anonymous. You won't be stalked or profiled. You'll get no targeted ads. 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You will love it. I promise you, this is the tool you need to be fully informed. It's called Free Spoke. Winners and losers with Larry O'Connor when we come back. It's Scott Jennings on Salem. Stay with us.
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8: 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Here's Scott Jennings.
0: Well, President Trump must be listening in on the Scott Jennings Show or reading our minds. He's talking about the communists who've taken over the Democratic Party. More audio from the president's speech today. Let's listen.
1: The way they fight me, they'd be victorious. They didn't beat us, but they'd be victorious against the communists. But they don't have the courage to do so. So they're turning communists themselves. It's becoming a communist party. These are not social democrats. These are hardcore godless communists. They're godless communists. All communists are godless. They don't believe in God. This is the most serious threat to our country since its existence, in my opinion, 250 years ago. This is a major threat to our country.
0: I think the president, Larry O'Connor, is right on with his messaging. And when we find out what happens in the November midterms, as the people who support Western civilization take on these communists, that happens early November. And then in mid-November, we'll get to talk about it all on the great Gulf of America cruise. Larry, I'll be there. You'll be there. Mike Gallagher
15: That's
0: will
15: right.
0: be there. A whole bunch of us are going on this cruise. And invite the listeners of the Scott Jennings Show. I want them to meet you. I want them to know you. And we're all going to do it on the high seas. It's going to be great.
15: It's going to be fantastic. My colleague, Kurt Schlichter, also one of the most popular columnists at Town Hall for years now, he's going to be joining us in the great Jennifer Hornet KRLA. You're right. It's right after the midterm. So we're either going to celebrate Mike Johnson's miraculous against all odds victory to keep that leadership and keep that gavel, or we're going to be drowning our sorrows thinking of Hakeem Jeffries as Speaker of the House. Either way, it's a reason to be together and enjoy ourselves. It's going to be we're actually going to circumnavigate Cuba. The entire route takes us to the Bahamas, Jamaica, Grand Cayman, Cozumel, and then back to Fort Lauderdale. So we'll see Cuba off the side of the ship. And who knows, by that time, Marco Rubio may be the viceroy in charge of Cuba at that point, working on the transition to democracy and capitalism. But my favorite part about it is that every day, Scott, we're going to have an event. They're planning events for all of our listeners, all of our family, our readers at Town Hall. We will get together. We have private events. We're going to do Q&As. We're going to do group sessions on stage. We'll give speeches. We're all going to be mixing it up together. And we can talk politics and our love for our country and our values and our principles without having to look over our shoulder and see if some, you know, crazy left-wing socialist with blue hair and a nose ring is going to come get in our face and yell at us, because it's our ship. We're going to be having a blast, and there's safety in numbers, you know, all like-minded individuals having a great time and enjoying our nation.
0: Yeah, we already have hundreds of people from across the country signed up for this unforgettable Gulf of America cruise. If you'd like to join us, there are a few cabins left. Here's how you do it. Text the word cruise to 94878. Text the word cruise to 94878. Grab your cabin. A bunch of us here from Salem and from Town Hall are going to be on the ship. As Larry said, the only way to get into this stuff is to sign up through us. Text the word cruise to 94878. And after these midterms, we're going to have a lot to talk about one way or the other. And you want to do it with like-minded conservatives, people who share your values, people who believe in the future of Western civilization and the future of the United States of America. All right, Larry, now is the time.
15: And by the way, Scott, make sure you spell, you got to spell Cruz, C-R-U-I-S-E. If you spell, it's like Ted Cruz's name, you're going to get solicited for political donations. You know, that's a whole other thing. So spell Cruz right.
0: That's right.
15: Just want to make sure that got out there.
0: C-R-U-I-S-E. Text it to 94878. All right, we wrap up the show. Traditionally, we pick the winners and losers of the week in American politics. I give you, Larry O'Connor, the honor of choosing the winner of the week. It is who?
15: It is my honor to proclaim Speaker Mike Johnson as the winner of the week. Hear me out. First of all, he had that power move there by reminding everybody that the Save America Act has passed multiple times in his House of Representatives with a bare majority. A bit of a flex there to his pals across on the other side of the building. But most importantly, these wins in these Democrat primaries this week, it has given the Republicans an even better narrative going into November. You got to stick with the Republican Party and make sure that that majority stays in the House, because these Democrats, they're not just wrong. They're not just going to raise your taxes. These Democrats are dangerous. And now the Republican Party in every district that's going to be a toss up, they can make that case regardless of who the candidate is. Mike Johnson right. just got an even better position to keep that gavel.
0: All right, Mike Johnson, Magic Mike, we call him, is the winner of the week. My losers, pretty obvious. Chuck Schumer and Hakeem Jeffries, Democrats from New York City who are watching their party crumble under their feet. They are not long for the political world, in my opinion. Schumer will not be senator after 28. And Hakeem Jeffries, I have my doubts whether he can survive in this new communist era of the Democratic Party. We're done for the week. See you next week from Out West. I'm Scott Jennings. Thanks for listening.
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1: 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Coming up this Saturday, June 27th, we're going to have a studio show. Sunday, the 28th, we'll have a studio show. 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I get you a deal. We have a bunch of people. 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
19: Fox News, I'm Kathleen Maloney. Rescue efforts continue in Venezuela after destructive earthquakes.
20: We have the most elite search and rescue crews from the U.S. and their canines on the ground. And I did speak to one volunteer from La Guaira, the area most affected. He told me hundreds of family, friends, teachers are gone.
19: Fox's Dane Marie McNichol, more than 1,400 people now confirmed dead. Iran again launching strikes against ships in the Strait of Hormuz and other Mideast countries. President Trump responding on Truth Social.
21: There may come a point when we are no longer able to be reasonable and will be forced to militarily complete the job that we very successfully started. If that happens, the Islamic Republic of Iran will no longer exist.
19: Fox's Trey Yingst. Axios now reporting that the U.S. and Iran have agreed to halt the strikes and meet this week. 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
26: From the Weather Center, tonight expect stiff winds in the evening, but skies will be clear and moonlit with a low of 62. Tomorrow will bring hazy conditions and strong winds with a high of 90. Tomorrow night, anticipate a moonlit sky and a low of 57. As for Tuesday, expect partly sunny skies, strong winds, and the chance of a passing shower or two in the afternoon with a high of 87. I'm AccuWeather meteorologist Jason Caterina for AM 1460 and FM 101.1, The Answer.
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18: There is a single piece of paper sitting in your house right now that will decide who gets your money when you're gone. And for most people listening, it is not the will you paid a lawyer to write. We're going to find that piece of paper today. This is Retire Financially Fit, and I'm Barbara Switek. Now, you may have seen the headlines right at the start of this year, and the rules around the estate tax changed, and the number got very, very big. The amount that you can pass on before the federal estate tax even kicks in is now $15 million per person, $30 million for a married couple, and this time it's permanent. No expiration date hanging over it. And when most people hear that, they breathe out. They think, well, that settles it. I'm nowhere near $15 million, so all this estate stuff isn't really my problem. And I want to really stop you right there. For almost every family that I sit down with, the estate tax was never the thing that was going to hurt you. That headline? It's written for a tiny sliver of the country. The families with private planes and a ranch in two states. And if that's you, awesome. You can give me a call and we can talk. But for people that this show is for, folks who have saved carefully, who are closer to or maybe already in retirement, who have maybe $500,000, $1 million, $2 million put away, the federal estate tax was almost never going to touch you in the first place. So a headline that says the estate tax got easier, it isn't really good news for you. It's just a bunch of noise. Because the things that actually decide who gets your money and whether your family spends a year in a lawyer's office instead of grieving in peace, those things didn't change at all. And one of them is probably in a drawer in your house right now. And I know this is the kind of thing that we all mean to get to. It lives on that someday list right under cleaning out the garage. Nobody wants to spend a Sunday thinking about the day that they won't be here, and I get it. But this isn't morbid, and it isn't about fear. It's about taking 15 minutes now so that the people you love don't lose a year later. That's the trade, and believe me, it's a good one. Let me ask you something. Where do you think your 401k goes when you pass? How about your IRA, your life insurance? And most people would say, well, my will handles all of that. It does not. Your will does not control your retirement accounts. It does not control your life insurance. None of it. Those accounts pass by something called a beneficiary designation. It's a form. A form you probably filled out years ago, maybe decades ago, on the day that you opened the account or started the job. One line, a name. And here's the part that nobody tells you. That one line beats your will every single time. So let me say that again, because people don't believe me the first time. The form beats the will. You could have a brand new will drawn up last month that says everything goes to your children. Split it right down the middle, exactly the way that you want it. But if the beneficiary form on your IRA still has somebody else's name on it, the IRA goes to that name. The will never gets a vote. The company that holds it doesn't read your will. They never see it. They read the form, cut the check, and they're done. And it's not just the retirement accounts. Your bank accounts and your brokerage accounts can have what's

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1: Who opened his IRA before he was married, named his sister back then, and never changed it. That IRA goes to his sister, not his wife of 20 years. And being married is not the same as being protected, not on every account and not automatically. And that's exactly what a discovery call is for. It's a no-cost, no-obligation conversation where we'll take a look at where things stand before any of it becomes a problem for the people that you love. The number is 800-883-1518, because there is more to this than getting the names right. So again, 800-883-1518. Having a will is not the same as controlling where your money actually goes. I want to tell you about a woman who learned this the hard way. A few years back, Eleanor sat across from me, a retired school teacher, sharp as a tack. Her husband had passed about 8 months earlier, and she came in because the life insurance, the policy that was supposed to carry her through, had been paid out to his first wife. They'd been divorced for 30 years. 30 years. He had remarried, built an entire life with Eleanor, raised children with her, retired with her. But somewhere back in the 70s, he had named his first wife on that policy, and he simply never changed it. Now, the insurance company doesn't know the story. They don't read the divorce decree. They don't read the will. They don't know that he loved Eleanor for 30 years. They just pay the name on the form. This wasn't a man who didn't care, because he cared deeply. He just assumed, the way most people do, that the will he'd kept up to date covered everything. It never touched that policy. And by the time anyone noticed, there was nothing anybody could do. Not a lawyer, not a judge, not me. The form had already spoken. If Eleanor's story maybe put a little knot in your stomach, if you can tell me right now who is named on your own accounts, I want you to know that you just found something worth a closer look. And there's a flip side to this story, and I see just as often. So let me tell you about Frank. Now, Frank did the responsible thing back in his 20s. He opened his retirement account. He named a beneficiary, and that was his brother, the person closest to him, you know, at that time. And good for him, right? I mean, he filled out the form. But here's what happened. 40 years went by. Frank married, raised children, built a whole life, and his brother, the one and only name on that form, passed away before Frank did. Frank never named anyone new. He never named a backup. So when Frank was gone, that account had no living person to go to. And so it defaulted to his estate, which dropped it straight into the slow, public, expensive process called probate. Close to a year of his family waiting and paying lawyers. The exact thing he'd been trying to spare them from. One outdated name. One missing backup. That's all it took. And having named a beneficiary once is not the same as having the right one named today. Do you see what Eleanor and Frank have in common? Neither one was careless. Both of them filled out the form. Eleanor's husband once, Frank once, and then life simply moved on without the paperwork catching up. That's the danger in a single sentence. It's almost never the form you never filled out. It's the form you filled out perfectly 30 years ago. These are the red flags that are hiding in plain sight in millions of households. An old 401k from a job you left years ago. A life insurance policy from before the kids were born. An IRA that still names someone who had since passed. A bank account with no beneficiary at all. Quiet little things just slightly out of line with what you actually want today. And you might be wondering, how does this even happen? How do good, organized folks end up with the wrong name on a form?

0: Well, it's almost never careless. It's just life. You change jobs and the new 401k gets set up in a rush, sometimes with no beneficiary at all because you meant to circle back to it. You roll it into a new account and the new company starts you fresh with a blank form. And the company that holds your account gets bought and your paperwork gets shuffled in the move, or you just can't find the login anymore. It's just what I call quiet drift, which is exactly why this deserves a fresh look. So here's something you can actually do this week, not someday, this week. Pull out every account that has a beneficiary, every retirement account, every life insurance policy, every annuity, and on each one, ask two questions. Who is named as the primary beneficiary? This is the one people forget. Who is the contingent beneficiary, which is the backup if the first person is gone? And while you're at it, peek at how your house is titled and check whether your bank and your brokerage accounts have a payable on death instruction. If you don't have a backup named anywhere, that's worth fixing. And if you can't even remember who's listed, well, that, my friend, is the whole reason for today's show. One gentle caution while you're there. Be careful about naming a young grandchild directly. That can hand a big check to an 18-year-old before they're ready for it. And be careful about naming your estate on purpose, because that's the one that sends it straight to probate. These are the little choices that deserve a second look with someone who does this for a living. And if you want to see how this fits into the bigger picture, it's all laid out in my book, Retire Financially Fit. 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
0: Before the break, I told you that there was a second trap. The one that catches families even when the money goes to exactly the right person. So picture this. You did it all right. You saved for 40 years. You named your kids on the IRA, primary, contingent, the whole thing, just like we talked about. The form is perfect. And you pass that account on to your daughter, who you love more than anything in the world. And then the tax code reaches in and takes a bite out of it that never had to happen. And here's what changed. For a very long time, when a child inherited a parent's IRA, they could stretch the withdrawals out over their own lifetime, a little bit each year, for decades. The money kept growing, mostly sheltered, sometimes for 30 or 40 years, and we used to call it the stretch IRA, and it was a beautiful thing to leave behind. Well, that's gone. A law called the Secure Act did away with it for most people who inherit today, and let me tell you why. It was about revenue. All that tax that the government had agreed to wait decades for, well, they decided that they would rather collect it inside 10 years. So that's the replacement, what's known as the 10-year rule. If your adult child inherits your IRA, In most cases, they now have to empty the entire account within 10 years. Every dollar out the door and taxed within a decade. Now, there are a few exceptions, and so I want to be fair and mention those. A surviving spouse is treated differently. A husband or wife can roll an inherited IRA into their own, and it's not on that 10-year clock. And a few others get more time, like a minor child, someone who's chronically ill or disabled. But the everyday case, a grown son or daughter inheriting mom or dad's IRA, that's the 10-year rule. And there's a newer twist that just became fully enforced this last year, after a long stretch where the IRS itself was still sorting out the fine print. If you had already started taking your own RMDs, those required minimum distributions, when you passed, then your child can't simply wait and pull it out in year 10. They have to take a withdrawal every single year, 1 through 9, and still empty the whole thing by year end. And if they miss one of those required withdrawals, the penalty is 25% of what they should have taken, on top of the regular tax. Now, here is why this one really stings. Who inherits your IRA? Well, usually your kids. And how old are your kids when you pass? Often in their late 40s, their 50s, the highest earning years of their whole lives, peak career, peak salary, the top tax bracket that they will ever be in. And now you're stacking your IRA money, money that you spent 40 years carefully not paying tax on, right on top of that peak income. It all gets taxed at their rate in their biggest, most expensive years. The federal government, in many cases, the state, all take a cut at the worst possible time. Remember, a tax-deferred account is not the same as a tax-free one. You never avoided the tax. You only decided who would pay it later and when. So let me put some real numbers to this. Let's say you leave $400,000 to your daughter. It's an IRA. And in her situation, with you having already started those withdrawals, she might be required to pull out around $13,000, $14,000 in just the first year, landing right on top of a salary that's already in a high tax bracket. And every year after that, more, until the account is empty. The very thing that you built to take care of her ends up handing a real slice to the IRS that for a lot of families never had to be that large. And here's what makes this one especially unkind. Your kids don't see it coming. They inherit the account. They see a big balance and they think, wow, what a gift. And they have no idea there's a tax clock ticking inside of it. So they don't plan for it. They might even spend against it. And then the bills start arriving year after year, bigger than they ever expected. And the gift that you worked your whole life to leave them slowly starts to feel just a little like a problem that you left for them. And that's the cruelty of this rule. It doesn't announce itself. It just sits there and waits. An inheritance with a hidden tax bill is not the same as the gift you thought you were leaving. And the only person who can diffuse it ahead of time is you, while you're still here. So if that hits a little close to home, if you've got a traditional IRA and children that you would hate to hand a tax bill to, this is the perfect moment to get out a call. The number is 800-883-1518. It's a no-cost, no-obligation discovery call. And it's a time to look at whether this trap is sitting inside your accounts and what you could still do about it. So I want you to jot that number down, 800-883-1518. Now, let me tell you about a couple, Wayne and Marie. Wayne had done beautifully. He had a solid traditional IRA. He had built up over a long career as an engineer, dollar by dollar. He passed at 80, and he'd been taking his required minimum distributions for years, and he left the whole account to his daughter, Kim. She was 52 years old, a nurse manager, married to a man with a good income of his own. And Kim, you know, she was grateful. But by the second year, she was sitting in my office a little stunned because every dollar of her dad's IRA that she was now required to take was landing right on top of two strong salaries. And a real chunk of Wayne's life work was going to tax at a rate higher than Wayne himself had ever paid a single day in his retirement. Now, think about that. Wayne lived modestly. He kept his income low. He paid taxes as gentle rates, really his whole entire retirement. And then it all came out in a rush at his daughter's high rate. Wayne didn't do anything wrong. He just never knew the rules had changed underneath him. So what can you actually do about it? Well, here's the part that I love, because this is where you can take the control back. There is a window for a lot of people, and it opens the day they retire, and it doesn't close until Social Security and required withdrawals kick in, often somewhere in their 60s into their early 70s. And in that window, your income can dip, and so can your tax bracket. Those can be the lowest tax years of your life. And in those years, you can do something called a Roth conversion. Money moved out of the tax-deferred account, pay the tax now at your own lower rate, and let what's left grow tax-free from there on out. Do that, and here's what your daughter inherits. Not a tax bill. A Roth. Money she can let sit and then take out with no income tax at all. You filled up your lower brackets on purpose while you had the chance, instead of leaving her to empty a tax-deferred account into her higher one. Now, you can pay the tax, or your kids can. The only real question is whose rate is lower. And for a lot of families, the answer is yours. Right now, in this window that most people sleep right through. And I'll add a word of caution, because I never want to just oversimplify this. If you convert too much in 1 year, you can bump yourself into a higher tax bracket or nudge up what you pay for Medicare down the road. So it's not about doing it all at once. It's about filling your low brackets and no more. It's a measured amount year after year and in that window of time. That's the art. And it's exactly the kind of thing that nearly is impossible to just eyeball it on your own. There's also a second move, and it's a simpler one. Be thoughtful about which account goes to which person. That tax-heavy IRA might be best left to the child who's in the lower tax bracket. Or if you're charitably inclined, to a charity, which pays no income tax on it at all. So the full amount does more good. Meanwhile, the Roth and the regular savings, that goes to others. It's not about loving one child more than the other. It's about not leaving the tax man a tip that he never earned. And none of these moves is about being fancy or aggressive or clever. It's really about being intentional, deciding on purpose which dollars go where, instead of really letting the tax code decide it for you by default. And default is the most expensive setting there is. You just never feel it, because it isn't you who pays the bill. It's the people you left it to. There's even a third approach that some families use, and I'll mention it carefully because it isn't right for everyone. But for some people, it can make sense to take a portion of that tax-heavy IRA, draw it down a bit on purpose in those low tax bracket years, and use some of it to fund a life insurance policy. Life insurance in most cases passes to your heirs free of income tax and outside of probate. So for the right person in the right situation, it can be a way to turn a taxable account into a tax-free legacy. And that's not a fit for everybody, but for the right family, it's an awesome tool. Now, I want you to think back to Wayne and his daughter Kim for a moment. And by the time Kim was sitting in my office, I could help her make the best of it. Spread the withdrawals out, smooth the brackets, keep the damage down. And we did. But I'll be honest with you, the very best moves on that account were Wayne's to make years earlier, in his own retirement years, when he had every door still open to him. And by the time it was Kim's, half the good doors had already closed. And that's the whole lesson in one sentence. 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
0: We've talked about who gets your money and how much of it survives the handoff, but I told you that there was one more piece. And it's the one almost everybody puts off the longest. Because here's what most people think estate planning is. They think it's about death, about what happens after you're gone, when everybody gathers in a room and the will gets read. But the truth is, most of it isn't about that at all. Most of it is about the years that you might be alive, but unable to act for yourself. A stroke, a bad fall, that slow fog of memory that so many families in this listening area know all too well. You're still here, still you, but you can't sign a check. You can't make a phone call to the bank. You can't tell the doctor what you'd want done. And that gap, that in-between place, it catches more families than anything else I see. It's the part of the picture that people forget because it's really the part that nobody likes to imagine. And I understand exactly why this is the piece people put off the longest. Nobody wants to picture themselves diminished. We especially don't want to picture it if we've always been the strong one, the one who handles things, who takes care of everybody else. The thought of being the one who needs taking care of, well, it just doesn't sit well. So we don't think about it at all. But I want to gently turn that around for you. Planning for this is not admitting weakness. It is the last best act of being the strong one. It's you, clear-headed and capable today, quietly making the decisions now so that nobody you love has to make them for you later, blind and frightened on the worst day of their lives. That's not weakness. That's a strength, looking down the road on behalf of the people that you love. So let me tell you about Don. He had a stroke at 71, and he survived it. Thank goodness. And over time, he's recovered a great deal. But for about 3 months, he couldn't manage anything. And here's what happened to his wife, Pat. She could not move a single dollar in their own accounts. The big retirement account was in Don's name. The bank would not talk to her about it. Not because anyone there was just cruel and wanting to be giving her a hard time. Actually, the young man at the branch was even apologetic. It's because she had no legal authority to act for her husband. There was no power of attorney. 40 years of marriage and a piece of paper that she'd never gotten around to, standing between her and the money she needed to keep their household running. Now think about that. A wife of 40 years couldn't access her own family's money to pay her own family's bills because of a missing document. And she was doing all of this while sitting at his hospital bedside. That's the part that really breaks my heart. The crisis was Don's health. The mess on top of it was paperwork. So let me give you the documents that close this gap, and I'm going to keep this plain and simple because this is the stuff that actually protects you, and it's far less complicated than people fear. The first is a durable power of attorney. That's the document that says, if I can't manage my own money, here's the person I trust to do it for me. Pay the bills, handle the accounts, keep the lights on and the mortgage current. The word durable is the important part. It means it stays in force even after you're incapacitated, which is the exact moment you need it. Without it, your family doesn't simply get to step in. They have to go to court and ask a judge to appoint them. It's called guardianship, and that can take months. It costs real money, and it puts a stranger in charge of your most private affairs. A power of attorney that you sign in an afternoon will spare them all of this nonsense. Now, let me show you the other side of Pat and Don's story, and it's the reason that I push so hard on this. Harold had a stroke too, at about the same age. But Harold and his wife Ruth had signed their powers of attorney a couple of years earlier and then half forgot about it. So when it happened, Ruth walked into that same kind of bank, slid the document across the counter, and they helped her that morning. The bills got paid. The household kept running. She got to spend her energy on Harold's recovery, not on a fight with the bank. Same crisis, same stroke, same devoted spouse. The only difference between Ruth and Pat's 3 months was a piece of paper signed in time. A document you'll probably never need is not the same as a document you can't get your hands on once you do. That's the whole case for doing this while the skies are clear. Now, the second is a medical power of attorney, paired with what's often called a living will or an advanced directive. One names the person who makes your health decisions if you can't speak for yourself, and the other writes down what you'd actually want, the care that you would want, the care you wouldn't, so that the people you love aren't standing in a hospital hallway at 2 a.m. guessing and maybe even arguing with each other about it. And while you're at it, sign a simple HIPAA authorization as well. That's the one that just lets your loved ones get information from the doctors. You'd be amazed how many families hit that wall. The medical directive isn't really for you. It's a gift to the people who would otherwise have to guess and then carry the weight of that guess for the rest of their lives. And if you're listening right now and you don't have these documents in place, or you signed them so long ago that you can't tell me what they say, this is exactly the kind of thing that we help families sort out, one calm step at a time. So get on a call with us. The number is 800-883-1518. It's a no-cost, no-obligation discovery call, and it's an opportunity to look at where you stand. Again, the number, 800-883-1518. But there's one more piece that trips up almost everybody. And the third is understanding the difference between a will and a trust. A will is a good and important thing, and almost everybody should have one. But a will still goes through probate. That's the public court process that settles your estate. And depending on where you are, it can take many months, sometimes the better part of a year. It costs money, and it's public. Anybody who's curious can walk down to the courthouse and read what you left and to whom. A revocable living trust can keep your family out of probate altogether. It's private, it's usually faster, and this is the part that most people don't realize, it keeps right on working if you become incapacitated, not only when you pass away. So it actually helps with that in-between place that we just talked about with Pat and Don. But here's the catch that nobody mentions. A trust only works if it's funded, meaning your accounts, your home, the things you own are actually retitled into the name of the trust. I've seen beautiful trusts, costly ones, leather binders, gold lettering, sitting on a shelf doing absolutely nothing, because nobody ever moved the assets into it. The document was perfect. It was just empty. And an empty trust is a very expensive binder. And one more thing about these documents, because it matters as much as having them. Be thoughtful about who you name, and then tell them that you named them. Pick somebody steady, someone who will actually step up, and ideally someone close enough to show up. And they need to know they've been chosen before the day comes. I've watched too many adult children find out that they were named only in the middle of the emergency, not even sure where the paperwork is. Don't let the first time they hear about it be the worst day of their lives. Have that conversation now while everything is calm. And keep those documents somewhere your people can actually get to them. not locked in a safe deposit box that nobody can open without a court order. And that happens a lot more than you'd think. Tell your spouse and your kids where they are. And here's a modern challenge that we never used to have to worry about, and that's your digital life. Passwords, online accounts, email, the bills that come paperless now. You need to make a list. Keep it safe and make sure one person you trust can find it, because more and more, that's where the keys to everything live. Now, there's one more thing that ties this whole thing together. Your will, your trust, and those beneficiary forms from segment one all have to agree with each other. When the will says one thing and the form says something else, that contradiction right there is where families end up fighting. So it's not enough to have the documents. They have to be pointing the same direction. Because a plan is not a stack of documents. It's a stack of documents that agree. And I've sat with families who had a drawer full of beautiful paperwork that all said slightly different things. And that drawer caused more heartache than having nothing at all would have, because it handed everything or everyone something really to argue about, with mom and dad no longer there to settle it. Now, I know how this can sound, like a mountain of paperwork that you'll get to someday. So let me tell you the part that gives me real hope, because I see it all the time. This is fixable. And for most families, the heart of it comes together in an afternoon or two with the right help. A durable power of attorney, a medical directive, the beneficiary forms cleaned up and pointing the same way. That's not 10 years of work. It's a handful of decisions that you make once while you're clear-headed and well, so that nobody has to make them for you in the middle of a crisis. And when it's done, I've watched the relief settle over people's faces. It's handled. My spouse won't be stranded at a bank counter. My kids won't be in a courtroom. And that feeling, that's what this whole show has really been about. It was never the estate tax, never the headlines. It's the confidence of knowing the whole picture holds together, that no single forgotten piece can undo. 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
0: All right, let's open the mailbag. One of my favorite parts of the show, and these are real questions from people just like you. And almost everyone sounds simple on the surface, but underneath, there's usually a whole lot more going on. So the first one comes from Nancy, and she's over in Fountain, and she writes, "My ex-husband is still listed on my 401k from a marriage that ended 15 years ago. But I have a new will now, leaving everything to my kids. So that takes care of it, right?" Well, Nancy, I'm glad you asked the question, and I wish I had easier news for you, but your new will does not take care of it. We covered this very thing at the top of the show. That 401k passes by the beneficiary form on the account, and that form beats the will every single time. So as things stand, if something happened to you tomorrow, your ex-husband, 15 years ago, and a whole new life later, could walk away with that account, not your children. And there'd be very little that anyone could do after the fact. The company just pays the name on the form. But here's the good news, Nancy. This is one of the easiest things in the world to fix. Call the company that holds the 401k and ask them for a change of beneficiary form and name your children. Primary, with a contingent named right behind them. And it can often be done in a single afternoon, sometimes right online. Please do it this week. Don't let this sit undone for another day. Of everything we've covered today, this is the one that I want you to handle first. Let's go to the next question, and this is from Marsha. She's in Woodland Park. She says, "I keep hearing the rules changed for leaving an IRA to your kids. Is there anything that I can do right now so they're not hit so hard?" Well, Marsha, you've been paying attention, and that's good for you. You're exactly right. The rules did change, and in most cases now, your children have to empty an inherited IRA within 10 years. And if you've already started your own RMDs, then they're likely to have to take a piece out every year after you pass away. And because they often inherit during their highest earning years, those withdrawals can land in a painfully high tax bracket, taxed harder than you ever were. So yes, there's quite a bit that you can do right now while you're the one in control. The big one is to take a hard look at your own lower tax years, often that stretch after you retire, but before your required withdrawals begin. And consider moving some of that IRA into a Roth, a little at a time, paying the tax at your gentler rate instead of their steeped up one. Your kids then inherit money that they can take out completely tax-free. Now, the other move is being thoughtful about which child or which account gets what, so that the heavy tax dollars, they land where they are going to be taxed least. So the point, Marsha, is this: the best time to handle your kid's inheritance tax bill while you're still here to do something about it. Once that account is theirs, their options get really small, really fast. And while it's still yours, you have all the good moves that are available. Exactly how much to convert and when. And it's a conversation that's worth having with someone who can really see your whole picture. And I'd love to help you work through all of that. So give me a call, 800-883-1518. Let's have that discovery call and see what we can do to get this taken care of. Bill is in Pueblo West, and he asks, "Do I actually need a trust, or is a will enough for somebody like me?" Well, the honest answer, Bill, is it depends, and don't let anyone scare you into something that you don't need. A simple will is plenty for a lot of people. But ask yourself two things. Do I want to keep my family out of probate, that slow, public, costly court process? And do I want a plan that protects me if I'm alive but I can't manage things myself? If yes to those questions, that's when a funded, revocable trust really earns its keep. But for almost everybody, your beneficiary forms and a good power of attorney matter more in the day-to-day than whether or not you have a trust. Get those nailed down first, or better yet, have everything reviewed at one time. A fancy trust sitting on top of a shaky foundation doesn't actually help anyone. Foundation first, and then we'll talk about the trust. And one practical note, Bill, if you do end up with a trust, remember, it only works if it's funded. The trust has to actually own your accounts and your home, or it's just a binder gathering dust on a shelf. A trust on paper is not the same as a trust that's doing its job. So make sure somebody helps you finish it, not just draft it. Okay, we have Janet. She's over in the Broadmoor area. She asks a really good question. How often should I actually update my estate plan? I did mine years ago, and I'll admit I kind of forgot about it. Well, Janet, you are far from alone. Most people set it and forget it. And here's the rule of thumb that I give folks. Take a real look at it every 3 to 5 years, no matter what, and then update it right away anytime life changes in a big way. A death in the family, a divorce, a marriage, a new grandchild, a move to a new state, a big change in what you own. Life moves and the plan has to move with it. There's a timely reason to pull yours out right now and take a look. The laws themselves just changed, both the estate tax rules and the inherited IRA rules. They shifted in the last couple of years. So a plan that you wrote under the old rules may not do quite what you think it does anymore. And an old plan is not the same as a current plan. And that gap between the two is exactly where families get blindsided. And if yours has been sitting untouched since before the grandkids came along, it's absolutely time for a second look, Janet. Okay, and here's one from Roger out in Castle Rock. He says, to keep things simple and skip probate, I'm thinking about just adding my son's name to my house and my bank accounts as a joint owner. That way it all passes straight to him, so no fuss. Smart idea? Well, Roger, I love that you're thinking ahead, but I've got to wave a caution flag because this move looks awfully simple on the surface, and it has real teeth underneath. Yes, joint ownership usually does pass straight to the other owner outside of probate. That part is true. But look at what else you did the moment you added his name. The day you made your son a joint owner, that asset is partly his. Right now, today, while you're very much alive, which means it's suddenly exposed to his whole life. If he gets sued, if he divorces, if he hits a rough patch with money, your house, your savings can get pulled into his trouble through no fault of your own. There can be gift tax wrinkles as well, and an asset that would have given your heirs a nice tax break when you pass can lose part of it just because you added him early. Adding a name solves one problem, but it quietly opens three others. There's almost always a cleaner way to get the very same thing that you want. And I know, Roger, it's the no probate, you know, the easy handoff without taking all that exposure. But a beneficiary designation, a transfer on death deed on the house, a properly funded trust, tools built for exactly this purpose that don't put your life savings inside your son's wrist. So please, don't reach for the joint owner shortcut before someone walks you through the alternatives. The simple looking fix is so often the expensive one. All right, we have Leon in Fairplay, and he writes, my wife and I are rattling around in a big house. The kids moved out years ago. Everyone keeps telling us to downsize, but is it really worth the upheaval? Well, Leon, this is one of those questions that looks financial, and it's really about life. Yes, there's a money side. A smaller place can mean lower taxes, less upkeep, sometimes a nice chunk freed up for the years ahead. But I'd never make this one on the spreadsheet alone. The real questions are the quieter ones. Is the house a comfort or is it becoming a burden? Will the stairs be a problem someday? Would you rather tend a smaller nest and travel more while you're both able? Run the numbers by all means, but listen to your life as well. The right answer is simply the one that leaves you more living and less worry. Now, we also have one from Gary out in Payton. And Gary, it's good to hear from you again. And he writes, my wife and I have done well. We've saved. We've been careful. We've followed your advice. But the thing that actually keeps me up at night isn't the money. It's the thought that our kids are having to untangle all of it, or worse, ending up arguing over it after we're gone. So how do we make sure we're not leaving them a mess? Well, Gary, that might be the most important question anyone sent in all year. And I noticed, and you should too, how you asked it. You didn't ask me about rates of return. You didn't ask about the market or beating an index. You asked about your children's peace. That tells me everything I need to know about the kind of man and the kind of father that you are. Here's the truth. I've learned in 25 years of this work. The families that fall apart after a loss, usually they're not the ones who didn't have enough money. They're the ones who didn't have enough clarity. Nobody knew where things were or what mom and dad really wanted. And into that silence comes confusion and then hurt and sometimes real resentment between brothers and sisters who truly love each other, not over greed or over guessing. And the thing that families thank me for most, Gary, years down the road, it's almost never our income plan or the investment returns. It's that when the hardest day finally came, nobody had to fight. Everybody already knew it was handled. They got to just be a family and grieve instead of becoming a committee. And that's what a real plan does. It's the quietest, most loving thing that you can leave behind. A plan that says to your children without a single word, I loved you enough to make this part easier for you. So here's what I'd say, Gary, to you and your wife both. 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Think of it as the very first step towards handing your children peace instead of a puzzle. And if you have questions like the ones that I've shared today, something you've been wondering about, send it to me. 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Include your first name and where you're listening from. And if I read it on the show, I'll send you a small thank you gift. Because I know if you're wondering about it, chances are a whole lot of others are as well. Now, before we go, remember what I tell you every week. You have worked too hard and too long to leave your retirement to chance. So do one thing this week, just one. Pull out a beneficiary form. Ask the question that you've been putting off, or pick up the phone and call. One small step, that's all it takes to begin, because my goal every single week is to help you retire financially fit, ready, protected, with nothing left to chance. Well, that's our show for today. Thank you for spending this time with me. Until next week, this has been Retire Financially Fit, and I'm Barbara Switek.
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6: Kathleen Maloney, Iran and the U.S. trading fire over this weekend with Iran again attacking an oil tanker in the Strait of Hormuz. Louisiana Senator John Kennedy tells Fox's Big